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1: I'm Daria Albinger. It's now Hurricane Lala.
2: We're already seeing that really heavy rain from the windward portions of the Big Island. That's where we could see maximum rainfall totals as high as 25 inches. Also, see very heavy rainfall across eastern Maui, 8 to 12 inches there, then 4 to 6 inches of widespread totals across the remainder of the islands.
1: Michael Brennan, director of the National Hurricane Center. South Carolina Congressman Ralph Norman says he should be the state's next senator, not Darlene Graham.
3: We've got a country to save. Darlene is not my opponent. Socialism and communism is my opponent. And that's what I will fight for, and that's what we've got to stop. And the dangerous part is that America's at a tipping point. We've got to have true conservatives. She just doesn't have a record, and I do.
1: Voters will decide in a primary runoff election that is set for August 25th. 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
9: The 880 Weather Watch for South Central Nebraska and North Central Kansas calls for scattered showers and thunderstorms overnight. Mostly cloudy with a low of 62. Cool air sticks around on Sunday, mostly sunny with a high of 79. Monday, nothing but sunshine with a high of 84. South winds at 10 miles per hour, gust to 25, pushing warm air into the region. That'll lead to a few isolated showers on Tuesday through the morning, then mostly sunny with a high of 87 over the afternoon. Scattered showers and thunderstorms on Wednesday, mostly cloudy with a high of 78. From the 880 Weather Center, I'm meteorologist Bella Pittman. For more, check KRVN.com. Right now, it's 81 degrees.
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1: The 880 Weather Watch for South Central Nebraska and North Central Kansas calls for scattered showers and thunderstorms overnight. Mostly cloudy with a low of 62. Cool air sticks around on Sunday, mostly sunny with a high of 79. Monday, nothing but sunshine with a high of 84. South winds at 10 miles per hour, gust to 25, pushing warm air into the region. That'll lead to a few isolated showers on Tuesday through the morning, then mostly sunny with a high of 87 over the afternoon. Scattered showers and thunderstorms on Wednesday, mostly cloudy with a high of 78. From the 880 Weather Center, I'm meteorologist Bella Pittman. For more, check KRVN.com. Right now, it's 81 degrees.
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0: 25 mile an hour winds a few hours ago may slam the Big Island with torrential rain.
1: We've prepared very thoroughly this week across all sectors.
0: Honolulu Mayor Rick Belingiardi says the people have been stocking up, boarding up, and filling up ahead of the storm. Fox's Katie Byrne is there with more.
2: The Big Island set to see the first and the strongest impacts from Lala. In parts of the state, we could see more than 2 feet of rain. We could see mudslides, flooding, and waves reaching 20 feet as well. So people spent most of yesterday getting ready. You could see long lines at gas stations and stores. As families stocked up ahead of the possible power outages we could be seeing across Honolulu, businesses are putting sandbags in place, bracing for flooding. Hawaii Governor Josh Green has declared a state of emergency here. There's at least 180 service members with the Hawaii National Guard standing by to deploy if needed.
0: And Lala is about 50 miles south of South Point, Hawaii now. At least 5 people are dead after days of heavy rain caused historic flooding across Indiana. And Indianapolis Mayor Joe Hogsett is urging people near the White River to evacuate.
3: I could not have imagined that we would ever see this flooding at a 30-year level, let alone beyond.
0: More than 90 people, 45 pets were rescued today as that river rose. New York City police arrest and charge a man with hate crimes after allegedly disrupting a Shabbat service in Manhattan's Central Synagogue last night and striking 2 people while being hustled outside. Police Commissioner Jessica Tisch said in a statement that 46-year-old Larry Montez of the Bronx struck a member of the congregation, damaged the property, and then spit at and headbutted a member of the security team. America's listening to Fox News.
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4: 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Just click listen, then swipe right and hear the latest news updates on your time. 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
0: Democrats rewrite the opening chapter of the 2028 presidential race, moving South Carolina to the front of the pack and leaving Iowa behind. The new calendar puts South Carolina first on January 22nd, followed by Nevada on February 1st, with New Hampshire, New Mexico, Michigan, and Virginia to follow. DNC Chair Ken Martin.
8: The largest and most diverse Rules and Bylaws Committee, not by accident, but as a result, produced an historic and most diverse calendar in our party's history. I'm so proud of that.
0: And that shakeup bumps Iowa from the top spot and puts the spotlight on states with large Black and Latino populations and strong union membership. Republicans are expected to keep Iowa first. In Michigan, 5 people and the suspected gunman are dead after a series of shootings yesterday in the Lower Peninsula. Police say they found the suspect, Chad Hickman, dead in a wooded area. After decades of forgotten passwords, password resets, and trying to remember which exclamation point you used, the password may finally be on its way out.
9: They're called passkeys, and many of us are already using them, signing into websites and apps with a face scan, fingerprint, or the PIN on our phone or computer instead of typing a password. And if you're signing into another device, say a hotel TV, a supported device can display a QR code. Scan it with your phone, approve the login, and you're in. And because there's no password to type, there's no password for a scammer to steal or trick you into giving away. And passkeys are already going mainstream, with Apple, Google, and Microsoft all supporting them. So after years of being told to create better passwords, the better answer may be no password at all. Matt Murphy, Fox News.
0: And I'm Carmen Roberts, and this is Fox News.
10: The The 880 Weather Watch for South Central Nebraska and North Central Kansas calls for scattered showers and thunderstorms overnight.

0: tonight. Mostly cloudy with a low of 62. Cool air sticks around on Sunday, mostly sunny with a high of 79. Monday, nothing but sunshine with a high of 84. South winds at 10 miles per hour, gust to 25, pushing warm air into the region. That'll lead to a few isolated showers on Tuesday through the morning, then mostly sunny with a high of 87 over the afternoon. Scattered showers and thunderstorms on Wednesday, mostly cloudy with a high of 78. From the 880 Weather Center, I'm meteorologist Bella Pittman. For more, check KRVN.com. Right now, it's 77 degrees.
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0: This is Lee Habib, and this is Our American Stories, the show where America is the star and the American people, coming to you from the city where the West begins, Fort Worth, Texas. Our next story is about an American logger, miner, cattle rancher, and philanthropist, but that's not why his name is recognized all over the world. Let's take a listen to a story put together by our own Greg Hengler.
1: In the summer of 1889, 8-year-old Wilhelm Edward Boeing has no way of knowing that one day he will be running the biggest aviation company in the world. His father, who was also named Wilhelm, emigrated from Germany to what was seen as the El Dorado for timber merchants, Detroit, Michigan. He was 22 and penniless, yet saved every cent and became a millionaire through the timber and mining industries. More specifically, from the iron called taconite. Here's William Edward Boeing Jr.
2: And his father was a very fast learner. I mean, to come to this country and live here just 20-some years and be successful as he was, I find that most remarkable.
1: The son adores his father and sees him as a role model. Suddenly, catastrophe enters young Wilhelm's world.
2: Unfortunately, he died of influenza at the age of 41 or so, and I mean, having his father die at such an early age was certainly most difficult for the family.
1: For Wilhelm, life becomes even harder when his mother remarries. The boy withdraws into his own world and openly refuses to accept his stepfather.
3: Stepfathers and stepsons don't always mesh perfectly right off the bat, and he may have felt that this was good for young William to get a little more discipline in his life and so on. And so he was packed off to school.
1: Young Wilhelm Boeing, who just turned 13, is about to embark on a journey into more of the unknown. Since his father's death 5 years ago, the boy has become more and more of a loner. His new family sees him as a troublemaker. His mother sees no other option but to send him halfway around the world to a Swiss boarding school near Lake Geneva. Wilhelm was left to cope on his own.
2: For a young boy from Detroit, going to Switzerland at that time, it was really an undertaking. But apparently he did quite well.
3: Tens of thousands of people have experienced that and survived it. I think in Boeing's case, you have to wonder if it didn't make him a very sort of self-contained and stronger person. He was in Switzerland after all, having to cope with foreign culture and a foreign language, or several foreign languages, being Switzerland.
1: Many years later, the hard years at boarding school are over, and Wilhelm Boeing finally sees the Statue of Liberty appear on the horizon. After all the authoritarian years in Switzerland, one thing is clear for Wilhelm. He's an American. He signs his name as William Boeing. William enrolls at the elite university, Yale. But 1 year before graduation, he drops out and takes a steamship west to Washington State.
4: Yes?
5: Mr. Boeing, your whiskey.
4: Oh, thank you. Stuart, at what time do we arrive in Grays Harbor?
5: No, we arrive tomorrow morning. Is there anything else?
4: No, thank you. That's all.
5: Have a good evening.
1: For Boeing, it's another venture into the unknown. Yet he follows in the footsteps of his father. He wants to go into the timber business.
6: It really was the Wild West. Only instead of cowboys and cattle, you had timber and loggers. So there were lots of saloons, hotels, all the kind of places that lumberjacks would want to go to spend their hard-earned money. It would have been quite a shock. Very, very different than what he was used to.
3: In many ways, it must have been very similar to Wilhelm Boeing's experiences back in Michigan when he first came over as an immigrant. I mean, for a kid who had been raised in luxury, sent to boarding schools, had gone to Yale. It must have been a shock.
1: At about the same time, on the east coast of America, thousands of miles away from William Boeing, and at first unnoticed by the world, a technical quantum leap, a revolution that would change the world, is taking place. Brothers Wilbur and Orville Wright have been studying flying devices for years. On December 17, 1903, the two bicycle mechanics finally succeed in performing the first motorized flight in the history of mankind. This feat would soon change William Boeing's life too. In fact, in the deep woods of Washington, Boeing manages to achieve things that nobody thought him capable of.
6: Within a short period of time, he started the Greenwood Timber Company, so he had his own logging business that he had started. He also started Boeing and McCrimmon, which was a land holding company, so he would purchase land so that he could log it, and possibly for the mineral rights. But once he was done logging it, this holding company then sold the land. So he was very successful in the few years that he stayed in the Grays Harbor area. In all of his pictures, he's always well-dressed. Part of that is just the time, but part of it was just who he was. You see photographs of him out in the woods, and yes, he's wearing rough clothes, heavy wool slacks, but they were always nicely made. You can tell when you look at the pictures that it's high-quality material. He just always presented himself as a well-dressed, well-heeled businessman.
0: And you've been listening to the story of one William Boeing. And my goodness, gets into Yale, quits, heads west to replicate what his father had done in Michigan, and that is build up a successful timber business. When we come back, what happens next with the advent of flight? The story of William Boeing continues here on Our American Stories. 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
0: And we continue with Our American Stories and the story of William Boeing. Let's pick up where we last left off.
1: Boeing is a wealthy bachelor who has achieved great success. And in 1909, at the World's Fair in Seattle, he sees a manned airplane fly for the first time. This sparks a fascination with aircraft, and in 1910, his life takes a new turn when he travels south to the Los Angeles International Air Meet to see the first aviation show in the United States. Fixated by the thought of flying, Boeing returns to Seattle. His conversations keep revolving around aviation. Then, 4 years after his visit to Los Angeles, Boeing is introduced to U.S. Navy Lieutenant Conrad Westervelt.
6: Westervelt was a well-educated East Coast young man who was in the U.S. Navy. He comes from a very similar background from Boeing.
1: Boeing finds a friend in Westervelt who sees the airplane as something more than the widely held belief that it was nothing more than an expensive toy. To affirm that the aeroplane is going to revolutionize the future is to be guilty of the wildest exaggeration, trumpeted the Scientific American magazine that year. On the morning of July 4th, 1914, Boeing and Westervelt celebrate the 4th of July by purchasing tickets for a ride on a push-prop Curtiss seaplane on Lake Washington. Boeing goes first. Sitting on the lower wing of the plane, Boeing's feet dangle over the front of the wing, while his hands grip the edge of the wing. And there is no seatbelt.
2: He spent the afternoon taking turns with his friend, and they became more and more interested. This is 1914.
6: The short of it is that they looked at it and they said, we can build a better airplane. And that was the beginning of Pacific Aero Products that eventually became the Boeing Company.
1: A small shipyard situated on Lake Union in Seattle, an ideal spot for building water planes, becomes the nucleus of the Boeing Airplane Company. On June 15th, 1916, William Boeing has his new 26-foot-long seaplane, Bluebill, pushed out onto the lake. His test pilot is unaccountably late. Growing impatient, Boeing climbs into the cockpit, takes the controls, and taxis out into Lake Union, determined to perform the first flight. As the late pilot rushes up to the hangar, he's just in time to see Boeing turn the plane into the wind, gun the engine, and lift off.
2: Now, Father hadn't had a lot of experience. He'd had a little bit in this Martin seaplane, but that was about all he'd had. And, you know, it's quite a performance to get in an airplane, brand new, that actually he and Westervelt had constructed and take off.
1: Boeing's maiden flight is a success, flying over 900 feet. The following morning, Boeing and his plane are the talk of the nation. For the last 2 years since 1914, World War I has been raging in Europe. For the first time in history, aircraft are deployed in battle. Yet America fails to see the importance of aviation in war. Boeing sees an opportunity.
3: Boeing was not only a believer in aviation and an enthusiast, but he was also, in his way, I mean, he was a patriot, and he thought America was asleep at the switch, that the war in Europe was already showing that aviation had a role, and it was a role that was increasing almost week by week as aircraft improved and as their uses were diversified. When the war began in 1914, the American Army had 55 aircraft on its rolls. 55. I mean, Belgium had a more thriving military aircraft presence in 1914 than the United States did.
1: Boeing wants to wake the military up with a spectacular event.
3: He flew over the city and dropped fake bombs, cardboard missiles that with a message in them, in a sense saying, wake up. We need to be, our aviation needs to be prepared. You know, we're vulnerable. And the story goes that one of the places he dropped them was at a football game between the University of Washington and the University of California. And I've checked, and there was a game here in November when this flight took place. So I believe that part of it is, in fact, true also.
1: Today, Boeing's headquarters in Chicago, the workplace of company historian Michael Lombardi, is home of the company's most important document, which is kept in a safe, multiply insured and protected.
14: This is the document that Bill Boeing put together when he decided to start the company. It's a wonderful document when you're trying to examine the genius and the vision of Bill Boeing. And keeping in mind at the time, the airplane in the United States was just a curiosity. Nobody really saw a use for it. But Bill Boeing, in these articles of incorporation, put down what his business should be. And you see some amazing things, such as having airports and the ideas of which was completely unheard of at the time, of people flying on airplanes and using the airplane for travel. It really shows the genius and the vision that Bill Boeing had.
1: Because of the war in Europe, the Navy is looking to order 50 training planes. Boeing is very keen on getting this contract. All his hopes lie in his new seaplane, the Model C.
14: Boeing received a contract for 50 of these Navy trainers, so it was our first government contract. And the first production order that Boeing received. So this really was the beginning of the company.
1: The son of a German immigrant is awarded the sought-after contract for planes to be used in the war against Germany. Boeing's people work in three shifts around the clock to complete this order. November 1918, World War I is over, and America celebrates its victorious soldiers. Like all Americans, William Boeing is relieved that the killings on the battlefields in Europe have stopped. But he's anxious too. Surely there won't be any more defense contracts in times of peace.
3: Boeing suffered at the end of the First World War, as all aircraft manufacturers did. It was an industry that had really not existed in any significant sense before the war. Suddenly it was called into life by the needs of the war. Boeing immediately had to lay off people.
1: Boeing, who went into the aviation business with so much passion, is suddenly faced with enormous financial difficulties. This was in part because a surplus of cheap used military aircraft flooded the market, and many aircraft manufacturers, including Boeing, were unable to sell new aircraft.
0: And you've been listening to the story of William Boeing, and he first gets an interest in planes by just seeing one fly overhead with a man powering that plane for the first time. That piques his interest, but then he does what entrepreneurs do. He goes down to Los Angeles to see an air show, and then, well, air travel and airplanes become his absolute fixation. In 1914, he spent an afternoon riding on a plane, as did his partner, Navy Lieutenant George Conrad Westervelt. And during those rides, he realized one thing. He and his pal could build a better plane. And of course, the company they had bought was on a lake. What better place to build a seaplane? And he did. The Model C seaplane was so impressive that it soon landed a military contract, World War I being the first war where planes mattered. And America had a terrible deficit. And off to work Boeing went, landing those military contracts and helping Americans, in the end, win World War I and end it. And there went the demand for the seaplane. What would happen next? Well, layoffs happened next, but opportunity for Boeing and his partner beckoned, as entrepreneurs do. They take adversity and they turn it into opportunity. When we come back, more of the story of William Boeing here on Our American Stories. 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
20: 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Born in Louisiana, Edgar made a career in commodity trading and grain merchandising. But friends say what made Edgar special was how he used these experiences to directly serve producers. Edgar believed agriculture worked best when people had strong relationships and a sense of shared purpose. He invested in young people and underserved communities throughout Kansas and Nebraska, including his work in founding the Kansas Black Farmers Association. Rancher and friend Kevin Cooksley said Edgar's investment in youth, dedication to producers, and commitment to building stronger communities was what set him apart.
21: I think it's extremely fitting that he be recognized for service to agriculture because that's exactly what he represented, what he did. There's just been nobody quite like him in my lifetime anyway.
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22: The 880 Weather Watch for South Central Nebraska and North Central Kansas calls for scattered showers and thunderstorms overnight. Mostly cloudy with a low of 62. Cool air sticks around on Sunday, mostly sunny with a high of 79. Monday, nothing but sunshine with a high of 84. South winds at 10 miles per hour, gust to 25, pushing warm air into the region. That'll lead to a few isolated showers on Tuesday through the morning, then mostly sunny with a high of 87 over the afternoon. Scattered showers and thunderstorms on Wednesday, mostly cloudy with a high of 78. From the 880 Weather Center, I'm meteorologist Bella Pittman. For more, check KRVN.com. Right now, it's 77 degrees.
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24: Fox News, I'm Carmen Roberts. Hurricane Lala is hurling towards Hawaii, aiming for the Big Island.
4: odds are it's just going to miss, and it's going to end up here south of the Hawaiian Islands over the next few days as a weakening storm because of the mountains.
5: Fox weather hurricane specialist Brian Norcross. But that doesn't mean, however, that the island won't get strong winds, heavy rainfall, and possible flooding. Now that Luigi Mangione has pleaded guilty to federal charges in connection to the 2024 killing of UnitedHealthcare CEO in Manhattan, he still faces state murder charges.
7: Mangione's defense team now argues that this admission and Mangione's guilty plea on federal charges of stalking resulting in death would make another trial a violation of New York's double jeopardy laws.
5: Fox's CB Cotton. 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
0: And we continue with our American stories and the story of William Boeing. Let's pick up where we last left off.
14: Knowing that the business would continue sometime in the future, he wanted to hold on to his people. And the thing to remember at this time, these were very skilled craftsmen, woodworkers, seamstresses, and the engineers that he brought in. These people were hard to find, and it would be very difficult to find them again.
3: Boeing had two choices. They could collapse, and simply he could say, well, it was fun, and now I'm going to do something else. Or he could keep it going with money out of his own pocket.
1: Boeing puts $390,000 of his private money into his ailing company. In order to survive and keep from closing, Boeing is forced to diversify and start selling, among other things, furniture, countertops, phonograph cases, and flat-bottom boats called sea sleds.
2: One worker that came up to him and wanted to know if they're going to make it or not. And I think Father said, we get by this summer, we'll never look back.
1: In 1927, chances for a lucrative business opportunity arise for Boeing.
14: One of the major leaps in the business for Bill Boeing, and really put him on the national stage, was the idea that they would try to win one of the air mail contracts that the United States Post Office had put out for bid. The airplane did beat the competition, and it was critical to the success of Mr. Boeing winning this contract. The biggest contract, which was flying mail from San Francisco to Chicago.
1: Boeing's move displayed incredible foresight. He won the bid for the contract by deciding to use an air-cooled engine rather than a traditional water-cooled engine in his Model 40 mail planes. The Model 40, in addition to carrying mail, also had an enclosed cabin that could carry two passengers. So for this venture, William founded a new business, an airline company called Boeing Air Transport, later to be called United Airlines. In the first year of operation, it delivered an estimated 1,300 tons of mail and carried 6,000 passengers.
2: It was a new concept of aviation, of blending passengers and air mail and everything together. This was the first time in this country that passengers, freight, and mail were carried on a route. This route was 2,000 miles long from San Francisco to Chicago.
14: The Boeing Airplane Company had some success building military planes, but nothing on the commercial side. And this airplane really established the Boeing Company as a commercial airplane company as well.
1: Boeing started to show a profit from his airmail endeavor.
2: The rule was that the mail came first. And so if they had more mail, passengers got bumped. But carrying those passengers actually is what made it profitable even the first year. And that is very unusual when you start something as new as this to have it successful the first year.
1: As his company begins experiencing new success, so does William personally, as he meets and marries Bertha Paschal. From now on, she hardly ever leaves his side. Boeing gives the love of his life a gift, the Taconite, a yacht named after the iron ore his father once found that had brought great wealth to the family. But turbulence hits Boeing's flight of success with the Wall Street crash of 1929. It will become the most devastating stock market crash in the history of the United States. The mood swings against Boeing and the thriving airmail companies.
14: When the Depression happened, and then actually in some of the dark days of the Depression, the aviation industry was doing quite well, despite the Depression. So this, of course, caught the attention of politicians in Washington.
1: Politicians look for a scapegoat. In February 1934, William Boeing is summoned to a government antitrust investigating committee. Boeing is accused of creating a monopoly and getting his government contracts only through secret agreements.
9: Building monopoly for your
1: the government cancels all contracts. In the future, they want to nationalize all the routes. Boeing desperately tries to refute these charges.
10: Sir, I did not create a monopoly, nor did I cheat anyone. I simply had the foresight to bid low and take a loss the first couple of years with a long view in mind. The only thing I am guilty of is running a successful company. That's all.
2: It was very unfair hearings. They weren't interested in the facts. They're more interested in the conclusion that they've arrived at before the meeting started. And so this basically was more a political vendetta.
1: Boeing, over here, a man of the deepest integrity, is so hurt by the accusations that he regrets ever getting into aviation.
14: All the charges were dropped, but the whole idea of being treated this way, that remembering that Bill Boeing was the epitome of a gentleman, that his word was everything. He was honest, a man of integrity, open and fair business. These are the things that he believed in. And to have that questioned was an affront to him. It affected him deeply, and he sold his interest and moved on to private life.
1: William Boeing, who founded the Boeing Airplane Company 18 years prior to the investigation and then turned it into a booming business, resigns as chairman and sells his stock. He spends most of his time with his wife on their yacht, the Taconite. He serves as an advisor to the Boeing Airplane Company during World War II and is on hand again in 1954 for the rollout of the Boeing 707. Boeing Airplane Company's first jet and their first commercially successful jet airliner. Then on September 1956, just 2 days before William Boeing's 75th birthday, time stands still on board the Taconite. Here's the current owner of the Taconite, Gordon Levitt.
11: I'm reviewing here the pilot house log of the yacht, and I'm looking at September the 28th, 1956. With sincere regret, I record the death of the owner, Mr. William E. Boeing, at 1308 from acute thrombosis. Signed, Perth McIntyre, Master.
1: William E. Boeing established a company that remains iconic in American industry. With $96 billion in sales, Boeing has customers in more than 150 countries and operations in 49 states that employ over 156,000 Americans.
0: And a terrific job on the production, editing, storytelling, and scripting by our own Greg Hengler. And what a story you just heard. What Boeing does is, well, he writes a check, $390,000 of his own money, to keep his company alive, and they're selling furniture, doing anything they need to do to get through tough times and get to that next opportunity, which of course was the post office bid, which transformed the company. And thus was founded Boeing Air Transport, which would become United Airlines. And my goodness, that rule that mail comes first, but the passengers are the profit. Well, that was the ruling formula that made Boeing Boeing. And then came the politicians. The Great Depression came. Somebody had to be blamed. And so Boeing was that man. Boeing would go on to sell the interest in his firm, resign as chairman, and sell all the stock. But he would advise Boeing during World War II and during their rollout of their 707, the world's first commercial passenger jet. The story of William Boeing, in the end, the story of modern aviation, here on Our American Stories.
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0: This is Our American Stories, and now it's time for the McClellan Files, where we go deep inside the life of, well, Bob McClellan. Bob walks us through right now the lessons he learned and passed on to his kids over the years by simply walking through the Golden Gate National Cemetery.
16: The Golden Gate National Cemetery lies 12 miles south of San Francisco and is home for 137,000 graves. Congress authorized construction of the facility in 1937, with the first interments in 1941. The cemetery was officially dedicated on Memorial Day, May 30, 1942. The California Attorney General Earl Warren, who later became the Chief Justice of the United States and the leader of the legal battle for integration, was the keynote speaker. It's a place I know real well. I grew up on the hill above the cemetery and probably passed by it every day. My friends and myself often walked through it on our way into town. At night, we would even jump the fence to see who was a real scaredy cat wandering around the graves. One night, while walking through the cemetery, I stepped on the soft grass of a new grave, and as my shoe sank in the freshly dug soil, it felt like some corpse had just reached up and grabbed my ankle and was trying to pull me down. Boy, it would send me running through the graveyard as fast as I could go. On Memorial Day, the Boy Scouts and volunteers will place a small American flag in front of each tombstone. After they are done, the grounds would appear to come alive from the motion of the little flags waving in the wind. Over the years, I would take my children to place flags in front of the gravestones and afterwards walk to my father's gravesite. After paying our respects, we descended down the mound to walk through the grounds. Little did I realize that our journey through the grounds would take us down below the surface into the underworld of the dead, and from them be given a revelation of the future. Memorial Day is a time to remember the past. I have lots of memories about my father, and I share them with my kids when we visit him. But I also take time to point out how much we can learn about what it is to be an American and what this place can tell us about the future of our country. My father is buried on the mound, upon which flies a giant American flag standing guard over the men and women who served it well. The facts of his life are chiseled across the face of the stone, and each one contains a story about him and the world in which he lived. This stone, like his dog tags, gives you the essential facts of Robert Alden McClellan Sr., Master Sergeant, USMC, retired, World War II, Korea, born 10 November 1916, died 26 August 1986. The stone is a factual summary of him, without any life or color, but for a few moments, memory changes all of that. The fact that most defined him were the words World War II, a synonym for the Battle of Guadalcanal. As a Marine, he spent 6 months on that island fighting with malaria without help, supplies, or reinforcements. His date of birth is the 10th of November, which is the same day as the Marine Corps birthday, and for the 21 years he served in the Marines, it was the biggest event in our family. There's a cross on top of the stone, but my father was really not much of a Christian, as he liked sin way too much to give it up for religion. But he did have a great capacity for faith. The object of his faith was the United States Marine Corps. When he was buried, I had them inscribe at the bottom of the stone the Marine Corps motto, Semper Fidelis, which means always faithful. Standing there remembering my father's character reminded me of what it was about him that I loved so much. I pointed out to my children that memories aren't just about sentiment, conjuring up old feelings and images, but teachers of the greatness of the individual lying under the ground and all those around him. In this place, men and women are buried in this cemetery who fought and served this country from the Spanish-American War all the way through Afghanistan, in so many places. They must have had a vision of the future for our country to be worth dying for and to protect it from harm. I found it simply inspirational, and the urge to participate in something important welled up in my chest. Walking down from the mound to meander among the graves below, I pointed out a tombstone of a young Marine PFC. I said, see, his birthday's 1948, and his date of death is 1966. His campaign, Vietnam. I told him this Marine likely died in action somewhere in a jungle or a rice paddy in Southeast Asia at age 18. I too was born in 1948, and I remember when I went into the Marines. In spite of so many conflicting and confusing reasons whether or not to go, it just became something I had to do. I felt a failing to do so would always leave me feeling incomplete. My life needed something greater than the pursuit of personal gratification. I was only 17 when I enlisted. Finally, I think I did so to prove something to myself. But why did this Marine go? He must have believed by going that he would help make the world a safer and freer place. Maybe it gave him a sense of purpose or pride. It certainly did me. What did he believe about his future that made him volunteer? Well, I don't know, but I guess at 18 he probably believed he would live forever. Sadly, though, he didn't. He was so young and so brave when he died. We visited some headstones which had a powdered blue flag in front of it indicating that this person was a recipient of the Medal of Honor. The cemetery has 17 buried on its grounds. Standing before the gravestone, I would read from the brochure about the risk and sacrifice for others these recipients had taken. Reading this harrowing story about acting up with any regard for his personal safety gave me goosebumps. Many of the more famous military are buried here. Admiral Nimitz, for example, who was commander of all naval and marine forces in the Central Pacific, has the largest tombstone in the cemetery. But there are those too who are less famous or virtually unknown buried on these grounds. I took my boys over to a group of graves that contained the blasted and burnt remains of the dead from the Port Chicago explosion. The efforts of these African Americans contributed to the victory over Japan, but their deaths ignited great changes in America and furthered the cause of civil rights. Those great supply ships of Nimitz needed fuel and munitions to feed the ever-moving forces across the Pacific. Planes without bombs and Marines without bullets won't win a war. It was the supply ships that would make that possible. They would come up to the North Bay to fill up on fuel from the Shell refinery in Martinez, and subsequently be loaded with bombs from the Naval Magazine Center at Port Chicago, just a little further up in the bay. Loading those dangerous explosives without adequate training and under abusive conditions was a job that was given to African Americans because they were not allowed to fight along with the military due to the segregation policy of the armed forces. On July 17, 1944, while loading bombs on a supply ship loaded with fuel, a fire broke out, causing the ship and all the rail cars with bombs to explode. The explosion was measured at Berkeley at 3.5 on the Richter scale, and the blast climbed to 12,000 feet, killing 320 and wounding 390 men, mostly all of whom were African American. After the explosion, 50 men refused to load ships and were convicted of mutiny. The outcry of the public was so great that they were given a retrial and found not guilty. The impact of this horrific disaster, coupled with the injustice of the trial, pushed the Navy into integrating its forces in 1945. Within a few years, all branches of the military discontinued segregation, which opened the door for someone like Colin Powell to become the first African-American general to be the chairman of the Joint Chiefs of Staff and eventually the Secretary of State. The unidentified remains of those men lie buried here under the name unknown. There is no birth date or rank, just a cross, date of death, and branch of service. They lie here simply anonymous, having no identity at all. With so many stories, irony is everywhere. One is to learn that there are Japanese-American soldiers from World War II buried in these graves, right across the street from the Tanforan racetrack, where during the war those with Japanese ancestry were imprisoned in the stables as the enemy. Eventually, they were offered an opportunity to join an all-Japanese regiment to fight the Germans in Europe. Despite the expropriation of their freedom and property, these Japanese-American soldiers went on to become the most decorated unit in United States history. Wow, I asked, what drove these guys? Well, it's evident they saw themselves as Americans protecting this country for the future. We walk back up to the top of the mound to stand under the unfurled flag on the spot where a Navy bugler dressed in his whites blew taps at my father's funeral. Reflecting over our walk as we ascended, I felt imbued by the knowledge of the history buried here and realized this place is not just about the past, but of the future. Memorials not only bring the past back, but they provide a foundation upon which to stand to prepare for what is ahead. Standing under the flag, I looked over the thousands of graves to the future with the knowledge of who was here and what happened to them. This knowledge gives me a hopeful vision in the face of the challenging and uncertain future ahead, and it deeply ingrains in myself and my children an understanding of what it means to be an American.
0: This is Our American Stories. 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
22: Lala sets her sights on Hawaii. I'm Daria Albinger, Fox News. Hawaii bracing for Hurricane Lala, the Category 1 storm moving in and could impact the Big Island first. Here's Fox Weather's Katie Byrne in Honolulu.
23: Lala is officially a hurricane, which means its sustained winds are at least 75 miles per hour. All eyes are on the Big Island, which is set to see the first and the strongest impacts from Lala. In parts of the state, we could see more than 2 feet of rain. We could see mudslides, flooding, and waves reaching 20 feet as well. So people spent most of yesterday getting ready. You could see long lines at gas stations and stores as families stocked up ahead of the possible power outages we could be seeing across Honolulu. Businesses are putting sand

0: In Indiana, at least 5 deaths are now blamed on days of heavy rain and the flooding that it's caused. More than 90 people and their pets were rescued today as floodwaters rose along the White River. In Indianapolis, the city's mayor has been urging residents along the river to evacuate. Governor Mike Braun warning people to stay away from floodwaters and to allow first responders to do their jobs. It's called the Power to the People Act. A state senator from Tennessee says it'll give local governments more say over where data centers will be built. Democrat Heidi Campbell tells Fox News why the bill is needed now.
1: Data centers are coming no matter what. We know that. But there's a right way to build them and there's a wrong way to build them. And so the question is, who gets to decide how they're built?
0: Police have arrested a 19-year-old in connection with a mass shooting at Virginia State University early today. It left 5 people wounded. 1 is in critical condition. 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
0: Well, giving a speech Friday, President Trump suggested that the Strait of Hormuz could become a U.S. territory, in his words, if Iran is defeated. Tehran says that's not going to happen.
5: President Trump adding an extra comment.
6: Pretty soon I'll be declaring the Hormuz Strait a territory of the United States.
5: You can probably bet that he's talking figuratively rather than literally, meaning he believes that that U.S. naval blockade can remain in place pretty much indefinitely. The Iranian deputy foreign minister writing on X, quote, the Strait of Hormuz cannot be seized by tweet, nor by aircraft carrier, nor by issuing an order, nor by an election speech. The memorandum of understanding signed between Iran and the U.S. back in June had a 60-day ceasefire written into it. That ceasefire runs out on Monday.
0: That's Fox's Jonathan Hunt in Tel Aviv. Police in Washington, D.C. say they've arrested a suspect accused of vandalizing the National World War II Memorial in D.C. Fox's Madeline Rivera has more from Washington.
7: Authorities say they got a call on Thursday about a person spray painting the World War II Memorial. Part of the wall had been spray painted with the words clean hands, dirty dollar sign. A ranger also saw foam in the fountain area of the pavilion. Investigators say 41-year-old Melissa Ferris ran away after seeing the ranger, but she allegedly had a digital footprint. A complaint states Ferris had recorded multiple videos of herself on August 13th, including one of her admitting to vandalizing the memorial. She says someone has to make the choices that are different, and I am accountable for my actions. The court documents say Ferris had also been arrested on August 10th for unlawfully camping on federal property.
0: President Trump responding on Truth Social, he calls the vandalism an insult to Americans who served and died in World War II. I'm Daria Aldinger. This is Fox News.
8: The 880 Weather Watch for South Central Nebraska and North Central Kansas calls for scattered showers and thunderstorms overnight. Mostly cloudy with a low of 62. Cool air sticks around on Sunday, mostly sunny with a high of 79. Monday, nothing but sunshine with a high of 84. South winds at 10 miles per hour, gust to 25, pushing warm air into the region. That'll lead to a few isolated showers on Tuesday through the morning, then mostly sunny with a high of 87 over the afternoon. Scattered showers and thunderstorms on Wednesday, mostly cloudy with a high of 78. From the 880 Weather Center, I'm meteorologist Bella Pittman. For more, check KRVN.com. Right now, it's 75 degrees.
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0: This is Lee Habib, and this is Our American Stories, and we tell stories about everything here on this show, from the arts to sports, and from business to history, and everything in between, including your stories. Send them to OurAmericanStories.com. They're some of our favorites. And this edition is with Bill Cope, whose company Oxbow Carbon has over 1,200 employees and $4 billion in annual revenue. Bill has also led America to a victory in the world's premier sailing competition, the America's Cup, and did it on his first try. But today he brings us some formational leadership stories from his younger days at his high school, Culver Academy.
1: At Culver, you know, my first year, I got beat up a lot and razzed a lot. And when I was at Culver, some of the advisors told me that I couldn't get into MIT. And then when I got into MIT, I said, well, you know, you're at the bottom of the class. You know, I don't think you'll make it. And then I found out that if I wanted to do well, mainly to impress my father, as well as mainly to develop my own skills and my own accomplishments, so I just would work very, very hard. You know, if I had to go to the bathroom, I'd take a book with me. So I worked really hard, and then I graduated with top honors, and then got my doctorate's degree from it. And I've always been, seemed to be told that I can't do something. You know, being harassed and told I was dumb, an idiot, some other things. So that has become a big challenge for me. I mean, it can have two effects. Either you stay a nerd the rest of your life or an idiot the rest of your life, or you take advantage of it. In fact, you know, I probably have a little OCD. And I looked at it and said, well, that could either kill me or I could use it to an advantage. So I used it to work very hard. And surprisingly, I got more honors than all my brothers put together. We just made a couple of them pissed. But I wanted to play basketball. I thought the sport was terrific. But in our freshman year, the varsity only won one game. But we as freshmen couldn't play on the varsity in those days. Now they can, then you couldn't. And we were a bunch of nerds. And MIT went out and got this one coach from Methuen High School. It was a northern mill town that was dying in northern Massachusetts. And he had the longest winning record of any high school in the country. So MIT recruited him. Then when we became sophomores and were playing on the varsity, we also won only one game. And the coach, you know, took a while to learn out the MIT system, to learn what nerds we are and what how clumsy and awkward we were. So I wanted to play more on the varsity, so I went up and went to a summer camp that he had so I could practice all summer. And also that avoided me going out and working on the ranch. And I could possibly chase girls, even though it was in Methuen. But anyway, he told me he had a new plan, and he came up with a new play. But he came up with only one play, because he said we weren't smart enough to learn more than one. These nerds from MIT. And he was also afraid that if we all had different plays, we'd get too confused. And then he just drilled us over and over and over in that same play, so we could do it in our sleep. So it was, you know, habitual. Then he started giving us variations off the play, which was great. But the most powerful thing he did was that he put people in the right spots to minimize their weakness and maximize their strengths. And he defined jobs. You know, and he said, okay, your job is to bring up the ball and dribble it. And dribble it up and set up a play. And then your job is to get rebounds.

0: bounds and block shots and put up pivots. And then he said to another guy, all right, your job is to go after the best shooter on the other side and rough him up a little bit. But he made it very succinct. Well, anyway, in our junior year, we won over half our games. Our senior year, we had the longest winning streak in the country and the least points scored against us. And so I looked at that and said, that's a, you know, and I sat on the damn bench, but it was terrific. I learned it because that was one of the best lessons I made, ever learned at MIT. How important teamwork is and focus. And, well, the guy also told us, you guys are winners. You know, if you think you're going to lose, you will lose. You know, if you think you're going to win, at least you have a 50-50 chance of winning. And I said, that's terrific. You know, and he said, you work all work together. I mean, it's remarkable because not one of us could have even got in any other college. In fact, we probably wouldn't even made intramural teams. And relying upon your teammates, you know, and not be a star. I think Ren Arbuck said, any of you guys on the pro team, you can, if you want to be a superstar, any one of you can score 30 points a night. But if you do, we're going to lose. And instead, we got to work as a team. And if we win, then we're all heroes.
1: And that's so true. And Red Auerbach is one of my heroes, one of my dad's heroes. My dad was my coach. I was a point guard on an all-state team. And my goodness, learned a lot of these lessons about knowing your job, being accountable to the job, too. If your job's to rebound and block out that guy, rebound and block out that guy. And your teammates are depending on it. Bill Koch's story, his leadership story, and a coach's story, and the impact that man had on those boys who turned into men, here on Our American Stories.

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3: This is Lee Habib, and this is Our American Stories. Kyle Young, CEO of the Country Music Hall of Fame, had this to say about the late Kenny Rogers. Quote, "He redefined and elevated country music superstardom in every sense. He blurred traditional genre lines and substantially expanded the core demographics of country music's audience, all by being true to his unique artistic vision. His versatility is astounding." Here's our own Greg Hengler with the story of Kenny Rogers.
4: Kenny Rogers charted more than 120 hit singles across various music genres, topped the country and pop album charts for more than 200 individual weeks in the United States alone, and has sold over 100 million records worldwide, making him one of the best-selling music artists of all time. He was voted the favorite singer of all time in a 1986 joint poll by readers of both USA Today and People magazine. His favorite hit is probably yours too, The Gambler. He has also acted in a variety of movies and television shows, most notably the title roles in Kenny Rogers as The Gambler. He is also a co-founder of the restaurant chain Kenny Rogers Roasters. Kenneth Ray Rogers was born in Houston, Texas in 1938, to Lucille Lois, a nurse's assistant, and Edward Floyd Rogers, a carpenter.
5: I think I got my sense of humor from my father and my sense of values from my mom. And it's a great combination. You know, I always start the conversation by saying my dad was an alcoholic. And a friend of mine who was a marriage counselor said, "Do you realize that's the first thing you say about your dad?" And one of my real sad things about this is that I never really took the time to get to know my father. Why was he an alcoholic? There's usually a reason for that. And it was actually only after having spoken to my brothers and sisters that I found out what it was. And he was a great guy, an incredible sense of humor.
4: Despite his poor circumstances, Kenny didn't feel envy towards those with more wealth.
5: The interesting thing is when you're broke and you live in the projects, you don't realize you're broke. You think everybody's like that. It's only when you get a little older and you're exposed to wealth that you realize you don't have it. So we didn't have much, but my mom was a very strong Christian. She went to church. She took us to church 3 times a week. I mean, God had a good shot at our family. And my dad had his problems, but we were a happy family. I had 4 brothers and 3 sisters and plenty of kids to play with. And I remember when I used to walk to school, I would walk through one of the wealthiest parts of the city. And something that stuck with me, that even when I was older still sticks with me, they used to have automatic sprinklers in their yard, and the sprinklers would go off, and I thought that was so cool. And I kept saying, someday I'm going to have automatic sprinklers.
4: It was this ambition coupled with poverty that drove Kenny.
5: I think that it made me determined to do something, but I think there's a fine line between being driven and being selfish. And I think I became selfish, and that's why some of my marriages didn't work. I was gone 6 months out of the year. And, you know, you can't keep connected with somebody when you're gone. And someone said, "Do I regret doing it?" I regret the people I hurt on the way up. But if I hadn't done it, I could have been working at McDonald's now.
4: Kenny first married when he was 19. Money was a struggle, so he took a sales job to make ends meet. But he got fired because all of his focus and time was on making music.
5: My mom told me when I was a kid,

0: the job you love and you'll never work a day in your life. And I was determined not to work, I guess. And to, you know, to the day she died, she said that boy never worked. All he ever did was sing. So I don't think she saw the business side. She saw me doing it because I enjoyed it. But she told me, she said, be happy where you are, because if you're not happy where you are, you'll never be happy.
1: Kenny's first mainstream success was with his band, The First Edition. The song Just Dropped In was a hit in 1968 and was also featured in the Coen Brothers film, The Big Lebowski.

That song was written by a guy I went to high school with. And he played it for me when I was in the New Christy Minstrels. And I said, I want to record that. And he said, I can't let you have it because Sammy Davis Jr. has it on hold, which I thought was pretty interesting in itself. But when I went with the first edition, he said, you can do it if you want. And I just always believed, I think great songs make it to radio. And that's always been my strength, is picking music. Every song I've ever recorded, I picked. And there's no question I've had been referenced by other people. But I make the final decision, and they all fall into one of two categories. One is either ballads that say what every man would like to say and every woman would like to hear. And she believes in me. Look through the She Believes in Me, You Decorated My Life. Why

And the others are story songs that have social comment. Just Dropped In, of course. I'm not sure where that falls. But if you look at Ruby, Don't Take Your Love to Town, it was about a Vietnam War vet who came back, wanted to kill his wife.

0: And a lot of people don't know that. They sing along with it and they go, oh my God, that's about a rape.
1: Kenny has experimented with all kinds of musical genres, jazz, blues, and pop, and yet he's known as a country artist.
0: I started out as a kid listening to country music, but once I got into jazz, I met this guy who was blind and played piano, Bobby Doyle, and he wanted me to be in his band. And he said, I'll teach you to play bass. And I thought, okay, why? He said, because there's more demand for bad bass players than bad guitar players. But he gave me such an education of music that it afforded me the opportunity to sing songs that weren't quite so country. And I had people, you know, they said, I heard something somewhere, and I believe this with all my heart, that people are successful because someone believed in them and they didn't want to let that person down. And I think I've had people as I go through my life, Larry Butler for one, that took me into the country music area. I was 40 years old, come out of a rock group, and everybody said, it'll never happen. And he said, but I have the right to hire him, and I'm going to hire him. And he believed in me, and I didn't want to let him down.
1: Despite being initially rejected by the country community, Kenny found his greatest success in Nashville. He was in his 40s. Here's how Kenny dealt with the naysayers who thought that he would fail.
0: I never thought about them. I mean, I just figured this was my journey and I was going to find a way. You know, they said, you're too pop, you're too old, and you have a beard and you have long hair and it's not going to happen. I was trying to be something and I wasn't comfortable. And I knew my time was limited. Anytime you're afraid to play with your image, your time is limited. So I just switched it up. So the next day, I cut my hair, got rid of the glasses, took the earring out of my ear, and I became more real.
2: 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And what a career. The number of hits, the 100+ million albums, The Gambler, one of America's favorites. But his start in life is humble. Used to, in 1938, a father who drank too much, a mother who loved him and dragged him to church. Talked about his own selfishness and how it caused a couple of divorces, but how in the end he was determined to get where he needed to get. When we come back, more of the life of Kenny Rogers here on Our American Stories. 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
9: The 880 Weather Watch for South Central Nebraska and North Central Kansas calls for scattered showers and thunderstorms overnight. Mostly cloudy with a low of 62. Cool air sticks around on Sunday, mostly sunny with a high of 79. Monday, nothing but sunshine with a high of 84. South winds at 10 miles per hour, gust to 25, pushing warm air into the region. That'll lead to a few isolated showers on Tuesday through the morning, then mostly sunny with a high of 87 over the afternoon. Scattered showers and thunderstorms on Wednesday, mostly cloudy with a high of 78. From the 880 Weather Center, I'm meteorologist Bella Pittman. For more, check KRVN.com. Right now, it's 75 degrees.
10: Weather. The Great Plains depends on 880 KRVN Lexington.
11: Fox News, I'm Carmen Roberts. Hurricane Lala is swirling towards Hawaii, aiming for the Big Island.
12: Odds are it's just going to miss, and it's going to end up here south of the Hawaiian Islands over the next few days as a weakening storm because of the mountains.
11: Fox weather hurricane specialist Brian Norcross. But that doesn't mean, however, that the island won't get strong winds, heavy rainfall, and possible flooding. Now that Luigi Mangione has pleaded guilty to federal charges in connection to the 2024 killing of UnitedHealthcare CEO in Manhattan, he still faces state murder charges.
13: Mangione's defense team now argues that this admission and Mangione's guilty plea on federal charges of stalking resulting in death would make another trial a violation of New York's double jeopardy laws.
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2: And we continue with our American stories and the story of Kenny Rogers. 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
1: Kenny brought new influences into the country world, including R&B and soul. He collaborated with Lionel Richie, and he had to convince the country music establishment that this would work commercially.
0: Well, I just explained to him that country music is the white man's rhythm and blues. That's where the pain is. And I said, listen to what Lionel writes. He writes conversations.

0: And I said, why would that not work in country music? He's just doing R&B tracks. Let me do his music. Ray Charles did it. And I said, let me do his songs, his lyrics, and put them to country tracks.
1: It's hard to believe, but one of Kenny Rogers' biggest hits first appeared as an extra track on his 1980 Greatest Hits album, an album that would end up topping the country and pop album charts. And the success of Lady also boosted Lionel Richie's career. The writing and production work was Richie's first outside the Commodores and foreshadowed his success as a solo act during the 1980s. Kenny Rogers once told an interviewer, "The idea was that Lionel would come from R&B and I'd come from country and we'd meet somewhere in pop."

0: Lady became the first song of the 1980s to chart on all four Billboard magazine singles charts for country, Hot 100, Adult Contemporary, and Top Black Singles. Here's Kenny from his 2010 TV special, Kenny Rogers, The First 50 Years. During the show, Kenny introduced Lady by telling the story of how Lionel Richie, who was present in the audience, came to write it for him.
1: I called him from the Riviera here, and I said, Lionel, I'd love for you to come over and write a song for me. And he said, I don't think I have time. I said, well, it's going to be a part of a greatest hits album. It'll sell, I think, a minimum of 4 or 5 million records. He says, it's 7 o'clock tomorrow night. Okay. So he came in at 7 o'clock, and we had this little upright rinky-dink piano in the dressing room, and he starts to play, and then he says, before I do this, I have to tell you, I pitched this to the Commodores, and they turned it down, which I thought was an interesting approach to selling a song. So he sits down, and he starts playing, and he goes, Lady, wait. And the rest of it, la da da da da da da da da da. All he had was the one word. I said, how could they have turned that word down, I ask you? So we go in the studio. 6 months later, we're recording. I finish the first verse of the song, and I'm sitting looking at the lyric sheets, and there's not a second verse. And I said, wait a minute, where's Lionel? I swear to God, he's in the toilet writing the second verse. They said, he's at his best under pressure. So I am so excited about being here, you know. And you're not just a friend of mine, but the song you wrote was truly a changing point in my career. It's one of the most identifiable songs I've ever done.
0: Kenny went on an incredible roll in the 1970s and early 80s with songs like Lucille. You picked the

0: and his most well-known song, The Gambler.
1: On a warm summer's evening, on a train bound for nowhere, I met up with a gambler. We were both too tired to sleep, so we took turns of staring

0: Here's how he feels about those songs today. After all, is he sick of being the gambler guy?
1: You know what? I have this thing about performing. It's not important to me that anybody leaves the show saying he's the best singer I've ever heard. But it's important that everybody leaves saying I enjoyed that. And what's going to make them enjoying it is doing songs they know. So I went to see Ray Charles, who was my hero, and he didn't do Georgia on My Mind, and I was so angry. So I decided I was never going to do that. So I do every hit every night. I mean, who wouldn't want to have something like that? It's a career-making song. And, you know, you have to love that. And when you perform, you're looking for those kinds of vehicles to go out with. I mean, I have no desire to go out and be truly innovative on stage and someone say, wow, I didn't know he could do that. That doesn't interest me. It's partly because I figured out who I was. And from that point on, I did songs that fit who I was and what I'm all about and my philosophies in life.
0: Kenny's been married 5 times. The first 3 divorces, he says, are 85% his fault. If success had been less important, I could have stayed with any one of them.
1: It's a different type of drive when you're 20 or 30 or 40 even than when you're 60 or, in my case, I'm 70 now. And I'm married. I have identical twin boys that are 8 years old. I have a young, beautiful wife, and she knows me. We've been together 20 years, been married 15 years. She knows me better than any woman in my life has ever known me. I couldn't be happier.
2: And a terrific job on the production, editing, and storytelling by our own Greg Hengler. And it was so special to hear Kenny Rogers talk about his life. By the way, when he's telling that story about Lionel Richie, Lionel Richie is in the audience and he's just nodding his head to every part of the story like, this is true. I did tell him I pitched the Commodores. I did write the verses to the song in the toilet. And I do thrive under pressure. And my goodness, what a change in both of their lives. It ultimately freed Lionel Richie from the Commodores and took Kenny Rogers to another level. I mean, to top 4 Billboard charts separately is a rare, rare achievement by any musical artist. And Rogers could count himself as one of them. And all because he had a goal. He understood that R&B was actually country music set to different chord structures, to different instruments. But in the end, they were still stories of pain and loss and love. And his idea of taking R&B and country and meeting somewhere in the middle called pop, which was his idea for that song, Lady, is what would end up defining who Kenny Rogers was. The story of Kenny Rogers, here on Our American Stories.
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2: This is Lee Habib, and this is Our American Stories. Knights in shining armor, duels of honor, jousting tournaments, tales of yore. You might think we're talking about medieval Europe, but you'd be about an ocean away on that guess. We're actually talking about the American South. That's because before the Civil War, the Southern aristocracy was absolutely obsessed with that aesthetic. So much so that they'd form a secret society dedicated to the look and a bit of territorial expansion. Here to share the story of the Knights of the Golden Circle is Mark Kowar, author of America But Bigger. But first, a bit from David C. Kane, author of Knights of the Golden Circle, Secret Empire, Secession, Civil War. Let's get into the story.
14: When you go on the internet, you'll find all kinds of myths and legends about the Knights of the Golden Circle. Some say that Booth was a member, that they were behind the Lincoln assassination. Some say that they buried gold throughout the South at the end of the Civil War. National Treasure 2 begins with a castle of the Knight of the Golden Circle in Washington the night before the Lincoln assassination. The implication is that Booth is there and they go off and accomplish the assassination the next day. And then Nicolas Cage and his cohorts go off looking for gold across the South.
15: That's the most ridiculous thing I've ever heard.
14: How much of this could be true?
16: I'm Mark Kowar. I'm the author of America But Bigger. It's a real thing. But the Knights of the Golden Circle would come across today as ridiculous if they weren't so serious and dangerous. Secret societies were very popular in the mid-19th century. It was a common part of social lives for a lot of American men in the age before mass communication. And there were secret societies across the nation, but in the South, it's not surprising that there were secret societies dedicated to expanding slavery. slavery was the number one issue in the United States. By far, nothing else came close. It infused every other debate, even things that didn't seem to be connected to slavery, like expansion. There was always the question, are we going to expand to benefit the free North or the slaveholding South? Often this tension prevented the United States from expanding further, and I have no doubt that if the Confederacy had won the Civil War, within a few years, they would have been going after northern Mexico and Cuba and trying to expand their slavery system.
14: The Golden Circle that the Knights got its name from encompasses the American South, Mexico, Central America, and the Caribbean islands. And the goal was to establish an empire equal to the grandeurs of ancient Rome, as they said.
16: The Knights of the Golden Circle were led by a man named George Bickley, who's a fascinating figure.
14: His father died when he was young. He had a gallivanting mother. She would run around Petersburg and Richmond, and he grew up there sort of as a loner. And at the age of 12, just left home. And he roamed around the South, visiting, in some cases, relatives. He started a trading business in Alabama, fathered a son in North Carolina.
16: He was a professor of medicine in Cincinnati.
14: His specialty was phrenology, which is sort of like a cross between brain surgery and astrology, where you would read people's the bumps on their head to determine what their well-being is and what their future is going to be.
16: But
14: the one thing, when George wandered around the South, he also became a very convincing liar. And he could convince anyone of anything.
16: He had no medical training and lied about his credentials to get the job.
14: He went to an upstart medical institute in Cincinnati and convinced them that he had studied in Philadelphia and London. And so they appointed him as a medical professor. And he taught there for a number of years. And then he decided there was an easier way. So he married a wealthy widow who was connected with the Kinney banking family. She had a farm about 100 miles east of Cincinnati and lived in her farm and could engage in all kinds of promotions and schemes.
16: He founded a magazine and a patent company.
14: You know, he was selling farm implements in Russia, coal mines in the Dominican Republic.
16: And one of his business ventures was he founded this traveling drill team of men who were going to go around and do complicated military maneuvers as a money-making scheme.
14: They would hold jousting contests where thousands of people would show up. And it was during this period that he developed the ritual and the structure of the Knights of the Golden Circle. The ritual was premised on very popular writer at the time, Sir Walter Scott, who wrote the book Ivanhoe, particularly popular in the South, and the idea of the chivalrous knight.
16: And it was a social club that set up clubhouses that they called castles.
14: Now, the Knights used code words, passwords. They had signs of recognition to each other.
16: They would dress in costumes that resembled medieval chainmail. They would take long and complicated oaths to expand the nation's borders. They drilled with weapons, and they were kind of a paramilitary force. Bickley took kind of a tour of the South and stumped for the group. He was a bit of a carnival barker figure. He would go into a town and get people excited and set up a castle.
14: The Knights were organized on a hierarchical basis. At the bottom was the first degree, called the Order of the Lone Hand. And the Order of the Lone Hand was the Knights' army. The next degree was the Order of the True Faith. These were the enablers. These were the money men that backed the Knights' various missions. Also the editors. For example, in Texas, the Knights had 20 different affiliated editors who supported the work of the Knights.
16: By many accounts, the Knights had probably tens of thousands of members in the late 1850s. And by a lot of accounts, they had some very prominent supporters.
14: The third degree was the Order of the Columbian Star. It was kept secret. Even their identities were kept secret.
16: Some accounts show that governors, senators, even cabinet members were either knights themselves or aligned with the Knights. So they had this great political influence, and they were really channeling this popular idea in the South that the South needs to expand. The only way to create a balance of power and ensure the future of slavery is to keep adding territory, keep adding states that allow slavery. And so the Knights tried to put these ideas into practice. They were actually going to go out and conquer territory. And so in early 1860, they organized their first invasion of Mexico. Sam Houston, the governor of Texas, was talking about invading Mexico because Mexico was in a civil war, and sometimes that was spilling across the border.
14: The central part, the more populous part of Mexico, was controlled by a Mexican general named Miramar, while the coastal region was controlled by a constitutional lawyer. He had been a Zapata Indian named Benito Juarez, and has become a folk hero in Mexico. But in any event, Juarez and Miramar, their armies were to clash for years. Neither could gain the ascendancy.
16: And the Knights kind of hopped on that bandwagon.
14: The Knights offered their services of their army to both sides. But they ended up making a deal, not with Juarez himself, but with some of the provincial leaders of Juarez that said, come on in and what they call colonize northern Mexico.
16: Doesn't appear that Houston really wanted anything to do with the Knights, but when the federal government wouldn't get behind his invasion, he called it off. But the Knights, they were undeterred. They gathered in Texas, but they had practically no organization.
14: By this time, by the way, Bickley was up north. He got word. He rushed down, told them, hold on, he's going to bring an army of a division of Knights from the east, and he's going to bring another $1 million, and just give him time. But Bickley showed up empty-handed.
16: No one was thinking about logistics or supplies. It was kind of a disorganized mob gathering near the border and occasionally straggling across. And eventually they gave up and went home. Bickley was humiliated. People were calling him a fraud and an imposter. The Knights got together in North Carolina that summer to kind of regroup and reorganize. And they said, we're going to give this another shot. So they organized another invasion of Mexico in late 1860, and that was even less successful than the first one. No weapons ever showed up. He didn't show up. The whole group and the whole invasion was a bit of a farce. The Knights had grand ambitions, terrifying ambitions, of conquering across Central America and the Caribbean and even northern South America. And if they were better organized, they might have done some real damage. But they liked playing at soldier rather than actually acting with military precision. In modern language, you could call them a bunch of LARPers.
2: And a terrific job on the production, editing, and storytelling by our own Monty Montgomery. And a special thanks to Mark Kawar, author of America But Bigger. And you learned a lot about these folks, and they were serious. And then in the end, well, create absolute chaos in the United States when things weren't going their way. It didn't end well in the end for them. But we tell all these stories here on Our American Stories. The good, sometimes the bad and the ugly. The Knights of the Golden Circle. Their story. Here on Our American Stories. 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
24: Hurricane Lala. I'm Deborah Valentine, Fox News. Lala, a Category 1 hurricane, is impacting Hawaii's Big Island. Fox Weather's Katie Byrne reports from Honolulu, Hawaii, about 163 miles from the Big Island.
25: Rain and winds battered Hawaii's Big Island early Saturday morning, the first signs of Hurricane Lala. The storm continues to build up wind speed, reaching hurricane strength as it approaches the state. A rare occurrence for Hawaii. Rainfall could hit the double digits on the Big Island through Monday, with wind speeds expected to reach 75 miles per hour. The National Guard has been deployed across the state while many residents are loading sandbags and stocking up on gas as the storm approaches. Local officials are warning everyone to stay safe. But even as the storm gets closer, some people on the Big Island say the waves are in great condition for a surf.
24: National Hurricane Center Director Dr. Michael Brennan says the Big Island is experiencing Lala's wrath.
26: We're already seeing those, you know, hurricane force wind gusts occurring in portions of the Big Island. The very heavy rainfall is already happening. We're starting to see some flooding. That's the main message, is the impacts are on us and people need to be in their safe place.
24: The last hurricane to successfully make landfall in Hawaii was the devastating Category 4 Hurricane Ainiki in 1992. Deadly flooding in Indiana. At least 5 people have died due to flooding from heavy rains this week across the state. The National Weather Service says the central, southern, and western part of Indiana is under a flood watch through Sunday morning. Indianapolis Mayor Joe Hogsett says evacuation orders are in place for

0: areas impacted by this flooding, please leave your homes now. This is not a time to wait.
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1: There's been an arrest in connection with Saturday morning shooting at Virginia State University. Police say a 19-year-old has been taken into custody. Five people were hurt, one critically, after being shot on campus. A motive is unknown. President Trump suggested in a speech Friday that the U.S. could claim the Strait of Hormuz as American territory if Iran is defeated. This as Tehran says it controls the vital waterway. Fox's Jonathan Hunt with the details from Tel Aviv, Israel.
14: President Trump adding an extra
15: Pretty soon I'll be declaring the Hormuz Strait a territory of the United States.
14: You can probably bet that he's talking figuratively rather than literally, meaning he believes that that U.S. naval blockade can remain in place pretty much indefinitely. The Iranian deputy foreign minister writing on X, quote, the Strait of Hormuz cannot be seized by tweet, nor by aircraft carrier, nor by issuing an order, nor by an election speech. The memorandum of understanding signed between Iran and the U.S. back in June had a 60-day ceasefire written into it. That ceasefire runs out on Monday.
1: The U.S.-Iran war continues with both sides holding firm and control of the Strait of Hormuz still in dispute. The Democratic Party is shaking up its presidential nominating primary calendar. New Hampshire's primary and the Iowa caucuses will no longer be first in picking presidential hopefuls. South Carolina will be first, then Nevada, followed by New Hampshire, New Mexico, Michigan, and Virginia. National Committee Chair Ken Martin says the new lineup will put the party back in control.
16: They represent our party and our values. These six states we'll begin our roadmap back to the White House.
1: Martin speaking at the party's summer meeting in Austin, Texas. The primary calendar has long been criticized for starting in largely white rural states. I'm Deborah Valentine. This is Fox News.
17: The 880 Weather Watch for South Central Nebraska and North Central Kansas calls for scattered showers and thunderstorms overnight. Mostly cloudy with a low of 62. Cool air sticks around on Sunday, mostly sunny with a high of 79. Monday, nothing but sunshine with a high of 84. South winds at 10 miles per hour, gust to 25, pushing warm air into the region. That'll lead to a few isolated showers on Tuesday through the morning, then mostly sunny with a high of 87 over the afternoon. Scattered showers and thunderstorms on Wednesday, mostly cloudy with a high of 78. From the 880 Weather Center, I'm meteorologist Bella Pittman. For more, check KRVN.com. Right now, it's 74 degrees.
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19: This is Lee Habib, and this is Our American Stories, the show where America is the star and the American people. Near the tomb of the unknown soldier and beside the grave of world heavyweight boxing champion Joe Louis in Arlington National Cemetery is the resting place of a film star who chose to be remembered first and foremost as a U.S. Marine. Here to tell another Hollywood Goes to War story is Roger.

0: McGrath. McGrath is the author of Gunfighters, Highwaymen, and Vigilantes. He's a U.S. Marine, former history professor at UCLA, and has appeared on numerous History Channel documentaries. He's a regular contributor here on Our American Stories. Let's take a listen.
1: Lee Marvin was one of Hollywood's iconic tough guys. He was convincing in such roles because he was one. He was a Marine veteran of the island hopping campaign in the Central Pacific during World War II and came home badly wounded.
2: Like every Marine that I landed with on the beaches of Kwajalein, Eniwetok, Saipan during World War II, we were ready to fight before we shipped out to the Pacific. Hammered into fighting shape in the forge of intense training, hardened by the fires of Marine tradition, galvanized by self-discipline, pride, and patriotism.
1: 6 years later, he appeared in the first of his 60 movies. He grabbed the attention of movie fans in 1954 when he starred opposite Marlon Brando as the leader of an outlaw motorcycle gang in The Wild One.
3: Hiya, sweetheart. Hey, what are you doing in this miserable gully, Johnny Malone? I love you, Johnny. I've been looking for you in every ditch from Fresno to here, hoping you was dead.
4: You've been staying out too late at night.
5: That's mine, Chino. Take it off.
1: He won the Academy Award for Best Actor for the dual roles he played brilliantly in Cat Ballou, half old-fashioned Western and half comedy.
5: Look at your eyes.
6: What's wrong with my eyes?
5: Well, they're red. Bloodshot.
6: You ought to see them from my side.
1: Lee Marvin is born in 1924 to Lamont Marvin, an advertising executive, and Courtney Davidge Marvin, a fashion writer. Lee is named in honor of a distant relative, Confederate General Robert E. Lee. Lee and his older brother, Robert, enjoy an upper-middle-class existence, including shooting and hunting with their father, a decorated veteran of World War I. However, Lee has problems in school. In hindsight, it's clear he had dyslexia and attention deficit disorder.
7: Let him get up.
1: At the time, though, he's simply a student who acts up and gets in trouble for rowdiness, fighting, and truancy. He doesn't like school and later says, every day it was a toss-up whether I'd go or skip. He's expelled from several private schools in New York, mostly for fighting. When his father goes to Florida for a job, he takes Lee with him and enrolls him in St. Leo Preparatory School, a Catholic boys' high school in Lakeland. St. Leo's has an excellent athletic program, which makes life at the school tolerable for Lee. He excels at track, running the hurdles and quarter mile, and throwing the javelin. He also excels at swimming. He even manages to pass all his academic classes. Lee still has a wild hair. He and a couple of his good friends with natures similar to Lee's sneak out of the rooms at night and row a small boat across Lake Jovita, which separates St. Leo's from Holy Name Academy, a Catholic girls' school. The schools hold regular dances together, but for Lee and his buddies, a nighttime row across the lake for a rendezvous with a girlfriend was high adventure. Lee also finds adventure with his father on weekend hunting trips through Florida's still wild areas, home to deer, mountain lions, feral hogs, and alligators. Lee Marvin is in his senior year at St. Leo's when the Japanese launch their sneak attack on Pearl Harbor on December 7, 1941. This makes school more difficult for Lee. All he can think about now is joining up to fight the Japanese. His older brother, Robert, goes into the Army Air Corps, and his father, although in his late 40s, begins making plans to serve in the Army as he had in World War I. On August 12, 1942, the 18-year-old Lee Marvin joins the Marine Corps. For someone who has problems with authority and discipline, it seems like an odd choice of services. I knew I was going to be killed, explains Marvin. I just wanted to die in the very best outfit. There are ordinary corpses and marine corpses. I figured on the first class kind and joined up.
8: Left, left, right, left.
9: Left, left, right, left.
10: I don't know my right and left.
9: I don't know my right from left.
1: The 6 foot 2 inch, lean and athletic Marvin excels in boot camp at Parris Island, South Carolina, and in further training following graduation. By the time he's stationed at Camp Elliott near San Diego, California, he's been promoted to corporal in the newly forming 24th Regiment of the 4th Marine Division, which is being organized at Camp Pendleton. Marvin is on track to become a sergeant in the near future, but a brawl gets him busted back to private, confined to base, and assigned to mess duty for a month.
0: And you've been listening to our own Roger McGrath, himself a U.S. Marine, tell the story of Lee Marvin. He was a senior in high school when the Japanese struck Pearl Harbor, and all he said he could think about was joining the fight. His older brother had joined, his father was figuring out how to join, and in August of 1942, he joined the Marine Corps. His explanation, I knew I was going to be killed. I wanted to be killed in the best outfit. When we come back, more of Lee Marvin's story here on Our American Stories. 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
0: And we continue with Our American Stories in our Hollywood Goes to War series with Roger McGrath. Story today, Lee Marvin's. Let's pick up where we last left off.
1: Marvin's luck changes for the better when he's assigned to a scout sniper platoon, which after World War II would become known in the Corps as a reconnaissance or recon platoon. The scout snipers are more conducive to Marvin's personality. They are organized more horizontally and less hierarchically than other outfits in the Marine Corps. Camaraderie, physical prowess, and the ability to do one's job are more important than rank and regulations. Marvin, who starred in track and field at St. Leo's, and in his spare time hunted feral pigs with a bamboo spear in a forest near the campus, finds a home. In January 1944, Marvin ships out with his unit bound for the Japanese-held Marshall Islands.
2: It begins with a waiting. Waiting to go in. Waiting to take off. To move out. To move up. Waiting to go into what one Marine combat veteran calls the savage, brutal, exhausting, and dirty business of war.
1: His first action comes at the northern end of the Kwajalein Atoll, which consists of some 90 small islands and islets. The Marines concentrate their efforts on Roy and Namur, two islands joined by a 400-foot-long causeway. On January 31, Marines land on five small islets before assaulting Roy and Namur on February 1. Long before the main body Marines hit the beaches, teams of scout snipers land in rubber boats in the dark to reconnoiter and gather intelligence. When interviewed years later, Marvin made light of his own efforts. "So you'd land with maybe 12 guys, and you'd wander around and not see a thing, because you didn't want to see anything. All you wanted was to get off. The next morning, the sun would come up, and there would be the whole United States Navy out there, because it's D-Day, and they'd be shelling you, because if they saw you, they figured you were Japs, and nobody told them otherwise. So you eventually swim out to a reef and pray and hope that somebody's listening."
2: Fear, a reality of war. Fear of the always present danger of being killed or wounded. Anticipation of the unexpected. Apprehension that one may not measure up as a Marine under fire or letting a brother Marine down. Fear grips all men going into combat to some degree or another. But fear does not mean the lack of courage. Courage means overcoming fear and doing one's duty in the presence of danger, not being unafraid.
1: Later, with the main landings on Roy and Namur, Marvin comes upon six Japanese huddled in a trench. They're wearing uniforms of white that he doesn't recognize. They're not fighting, but are only hunkered down for protection. Marvin hesitates to fire. Another Marine, a veteran of earlier campaigns, comes up alongside Marvin and asks what's going on. "I don't know," says Marvin. "They look like merchant Marine to me." The other Marine gives Marvin a look, curses, and empties his gun into the trench. For good measure, he throws in a hand grenade. There are still six Japanese in white uniforms in the trench, but now they are full of bullets and shrapnel and are dead. The reality and brutality of war makes an impression on Marvin he will never forget. The Marines lose 313 men on Roy Namur. The Japanese lose more than 3,500. Marvin is again in action 3 weeks later at Eniwetok, a coral atoll of some 40 small islands and islets, about 330 miles west of Roy and the Mer. The Marines' principal assaults will occur at Angebi and Perry Islands. On Angebi, Marvin and five others are ordered to destroy a machine gun emplacement that has his platoon pinned down. Marvin and his fellow Marines crawl to within hand grenade throwing distance and then lob in grenades. Several of the Japanese gunners are killed. Marvin leaps to his feet and rushes to kill the survivors. His foot catches on a sand-covered trap door and he's sent sprawling. Out of the trap door comes a Japanese. "He popped out of that hole like a little animal," said Marvin. "For a second, I just lay there, surprised as hell while he blinked at me. Then he lunged. He tried to stick his bayonet in my eye, so I took it away from him. It wasn't hard to do, because he was just a little maybe 5 foot two or so. I shoved that thing into his chest all the way to the gun barrel." The battle for Angebi cost the Marines 85 dead and the Japanese 2,000. Besides these major engagements, Marvin is also involved in more than a dozen recon missions with other scout snipers to islands and islets. In March 1944, Marvin and his outfit are shipped to Hawaii for a little rest and recreation and a lot of training before heading back out into the Pacific for the assault on Saipan in the Marianas. The Japanese have occupied Saipan since 1920s and have built major air and naval bases on the island. They have also settled some 25,000 Japanese civilians on the island until the Japanese outnumber the native Chamorro 5-1. Saipan's size, about 5 miles wide and 20 miles long, and rugged terrain of volcanic mountains, jagged ridges, and hundreds of caves make it ideal for defensive warfare. Moreover, Japan has some 32,000 of her best troops on the island. It will be a tough nut to crack. The day before the assault, a Navy medical officer briefs the Marines who will be landing on Saipan, warning that they have more to worry about than the Japanese. He tells the Marines that on the way to the shore, they could encounter sharks, barracuda, poisonous sea snakes, razor-sharp coral, poisonous fish, and giant clams. Then, once ashore, they could contract leprosy, typhus, filariasis, typhoid, and dysentery. A young Marine private, who is listening with rapt attention, asks the medical officer, "Sir, why don't we just let the Japs keep the island?" That night, over the airwaves comes an ominous warning from Tokyo Rose, the dulcet-voiced young woman who broadcasts Japanese propaganda aimed at American troops. "I've got some swell recordings for you, just in from the States. You Marines better enjoy them while you can, because tomorrow morning at 0600, you're hitting Saipan, and we are ready for you. So while you're still alive, let's listen to Glenn Miller, Benny Goodman, and the Dorsey Brothers."
0: And you've been listening to our own Roger McGrath tell the story of Lee Marvin in our continuing series called Hollywood Goes to War. And Lee Marvin, my goodness, what an assignment he drew in the Pacific Islands, first the Marshall Islands. And he talked there about the waiting. It begins with the waiting, he said years later. Fear grips all men going into combat in some way or another, he also said. But courage is the ability to get past that, to get through that fear. And then, of course, the dreaded invasion of Saipan after a bit of a hiatus in Hawaii. And that rough terrain of the island, 32,000 strong Japanese army, sharks, disease infested and occupied since the 1920s, and that one young Marine saying to his CO, "Why not just let the Japs keep the island?" And of course, that ominous message from Tokyo Rose, psychological warfare, of the worst part, warning them of what was to come, letting them know they knew, and then, well, teasing them by playing their favorite American tunes from back home. When we continue, more of this remarkable story, the story of Lee Marvin's service to our country, here on Our American Stories. 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
26: The 880 Weather Watch for South Central Nebraska and North Central Kansas calls for scattered showers and thunderstorms overnight. Mostly cloudy with a low of 62. Cool air sticks around on Sunday, mostly sunny with a high of 79. Monday, nothing but sunshine with a high of 84. South winds at 10 miles per hour, gust to 25, pushing warm air into the region. That'll lead to a few isolated showers on Tuesday through the morning, then mostly sunny with a high of 87 over the afternoon. Scattered showers and thunderstorms on Wednesday, mostly cloudy with a high of 78. From the 880 Weather Center, I'm meteorologist Bella Pittman. For more, check KRVN.com. Right now it's 74 degrees.
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27: Fox News, I'm Carmen Roberts. Hurricane Lala swirling towards Hawaii, aiming for the Big Island.
28: Odds are it's just going to miss, and it's going to end up here south of the Hawaiian Islands over the next few days as a weakening storm because of the mountains.
27: Fox weather hurricane specialist Brian Norcross. But that doesn't mean, however, that the island won't get strong winds, heavy rainfall, and possible flooding. Now that Luigi Mangione has pleaded guilty to federal charges in connection to the 2024 killing of UnitedHealthcare CEO in Manhattan, he still faces state murder charges.
3: Mangione's defense team now argues that this admission and Mangione's guilty plea on federal charges of stalking resulting in death would make another trial a violation of New York's double jeopardy laws.
27: Fox's C.B. Cotton. 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
0: And we continue with our American stories and with Roger McGrath telling the story of actor and screen legend Lee Marvin and his experience in the Pacific Islands during World War II. Let's pick up where we last left off.
6: Lee Marvin is among the first Marines to land on Saipan on D-Day, June 15, 1944. The fighting is fierce from the minute he hits the shore. Reaching open fields beyond the beach, Marvin sees a strange sight. Hundreds of stakes with sake bottles on top. His puzzlement ends quickly when artillery fire rains down on the Marines with deadly accuracy. The stakes and bottles are markers the Japanese used to pre-register their fire. In a letter to his brother, Marvin writes, "The first night on the island, I had a damn close call. We were in a hell of a barrage, and they were knocking the hell out of us. The hole I was in was about 4 feet deep and 12 across. There were four of us in it. You know you can hear the mortars coming, so I would stick my head up and call the shots. That is, when they were to come within 25 yards, I'd better duck. If not, we'd just let them go and hope for the best. Well, I watched one of our batteries fire and heard them go off in the hills, except it sounded like three times as many. And sure enough, they were NIP guns firing at us. I was looking at them, and here comes one. I think it had all our names on it. Man, it sounded like it was in the hole with us. It hit about 3 feet from my head and blew off my pack, gas mask, and canteen. Killed one of the boys and wounded the next. But what I can't figure out is why it didn't blow my head off. That it didn't even scratch me, yet it hit all the rest. Damn, I saw red for the next 10 minutes, and it sounded like Big Ben in my head." On the fourth day, Marvin finds himself headed into what the Marines call Death Valley. Marvin's company is tasked with assaulting 1,500-foot-high Mount Tapacho that overlooks the valley. Rugged terrain and hundreds of caves that hold thousands of crack Japanese troops make the mission near suicidal, says Marvin. "We started out with 247 men, and 15 minutes later, there were six of us." Marvin lasted only a little longer. A machine gun bullet rips through his lower back and buttocks, missing his spinal cord by a fraction of an inch and severing his sciatic nerve. "Jesus, I'm hit!" yells Marvin. "Shut up, we're all hit," says another Marine. Marvin said he felt like he'd been hit by someone swinging a 2x4. He was left with a bloody gash about 8 inches long, 3 inches wide, and 2 inches deep. A Japanese sniper then zeroes in on the stunned Marvin. One round narrowly misses his head, and another hits him in the foot. Marvin drags himself to a better cover, and a corpsman reaches him. The corpsman bandages Marvin's wound and injects him with morphine. Marvin is lifted onto a stretcher and carried towards the rear. Before he gets there, though, a nearby Japanese ammo dump explodes. The shockwave hurls Marvin off the stretcher, and he lands precisely on his wound. About nightfall, Marvin is evacuated to the hospital ship Solace. While lying on clean sheets and being spoon-fed ice cream, he listens to Glenn Miller's Moonlight Serenade. It's heavenly, he thinks. But then he begins thinking of his fellow Marines who are still on Saipan.
1: still in hell, still fighting and dying. And he breaks down and cries.
2: The end of a patrol, a battle, a campaign. You can see in the eyes of each survivor the price he's paid.
1: The Battle of Saipan cost the Marines 3,000 killed. The U.S. Army loses another 1,000. The Japanese lose more than 30,000 soldiers and another 15,000 civilians. PFC Lee Marvin is awarded the Purple Heart and spends the next 13 months in naval hospitals recovering from his wound. He is also awarded the Navy Commendation Medal with V, the Combat Action Ribbon, the Presidential Unit Citation, the American Campaign Medal, the Asiatic Pacific Campaign Medal, and the World War II Victory Medal. Late in July 1945, Marvin is honorably discharged from the Marine Corps. Suffering from post-traumatic stress disorder, he has difficulty adjusting to civilian life and even attempts to re-enlist. However, the lingering effects from his wound disqualifies him from re-entering the Marines. While working as a plumber, he gets a call to fix a toilet at a theater. There's a rehearsal in progress on the theater stage, and Marvin watches with fascination. He says the give and take, quips, camaraderie, tension, and direction remind him of the Marines. It just so happens that an actor has fallen sick, and a tall, strapping, big-voiced young man is needed for the actor's role. The director's eyes fall on Marvin standing there. Suddenly, he's no longer a plumber, but an actor on stage. Although Marvin had performed in plays back in high school, he's raw and needs training.
7: As a kid, naturally, I always went to the movies on Saturday, you know, 15 cents. And being in New York, and all the westerns and the Hell's Angels and all those great films of, you know, the late 20s, early 30s, mid-30s. And I was an ardent motion picture fan. Couldn't stand it when a guy kissed the girl. We all went, ugh. But I grew out of that. Or matured out of that, however that one works. But so that was my great interest, was movies. And then when the war was over and I was up in Woodstock, New York, I got seduced into a summer stock company and did some acting there and just found out I loved it. And that was all there was to it.
1: Using the GI Bill, he studies at the American Theater Wing in New York City. Soon he's appearing in minor roles in stage plays, and then in 1950, on TV.
7: Well, that came out of the Live New York stuff, because I did about 250 shows in New York before I went to Hollywood on TV. You know, because they were knocking them out, it was new, and, you know, the great writers and young actors out of World War II, and, you know, the big story, you know, those type of live shows, which kind of gave a pace. So when I went to Hollywood, film was trying to pick that pace up to compete with them. So I think that's what happened, why TV had that new good start on film. So I was an extra when Henry Hathaway got me here in New York. Took me down in Norfolk and then said, come out to Hollywood. I said, what for? He says, because I want you there. You know, one of those things. And I said, look, I said, I can go back to New York and be a supernumerary in King Lear. And he said, what? I said, yeah, because that's class. He says, what's it pay? I said, $35 a week. He said, don't be an idiot. He said, I'll give you $175 a week to come to Hollywood. And so I said, get on the plane. And $175 a week. I took it. And he got me an agent. He set me up in Hollywood.
8: And you've been listening to our own Roger McGrath himself, a Marine, telling the story of Lee Marvin. And my goodness, he's one of the first Marines to land on Saipan. He started with 247 men, and only hours later, he said there were six of us. He was hit and severed his sciatic nerve, and when he's yelled out, I've been hit, he heard quickly back, shut up, we've all been hit. The awards that came after, the traumatic impact, and then, of course, his introduction accidentally to the world of acting and theater. When we come back, more of the story of Lee Marvin here on Our American Stories.
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8: And we continue with Our American Stories and with our own Roger McGrath telling the story of screen legend Lee Marvin. Let's pick up where we last left off.
1: He makes his film debut in 1951. in You're in the Navy Now, starring Gary Cooper. Marvin's role as a radio man on Cooper's ship is unaccredited, but Lee Marvin has made it to the big screen. Marvin appears in minor roles in several more movies for his major role as a motorcycle gang leader, Chino, opposite Marlon Brando in The Wild One.
3: All right, this is the main event. Now, ladies and gentlemen, this lovely young lady over here shall hold this beautiful object, signifying absolutely nothing. Now watch closely. See how the timid maiden of the hill clutches the gold to her breast. And see how she fights back a tear while a hero bleeds to death in the street. Come on, play up your big hero.
1: A smash success in 1954. With that attention-grabbing role, Marvin is much sought after for both film and television work. Major roles are his, and he's fast becoming a star.
17: For the best performance by an actor in 1965, and the winner is Lee Marvin.
1: In 1966, Lee Marvin wins the Academy Award for Best Actor for the dual roles he plays brilliantly in Cat Ballou, a blockbuster hit in 1965.
7: Thank you. Thank you all very much. I don't want to take up too much of your time. There's too many people to correctly thank for my career. I think, though, that half of this belongs to a horse someplace out in the valley.
1: Through the 1960s, both before and after Cat Ballou, Marvin is in one hit movie after another, The Comancheros, The Man Who Shot Liberty Valance.
7: Looky at the new waitress.
18: That's my steak, Valance.
7: And you heard him, dude. Pick it up.
18: No. Pilgrim, hold it. I said you, Valance. You pick it up.
1: Donovan's Reef, The Professionals, The Dirty Dozen.
7: You've all volunteered for a mission which gives you just three ways to go. Either you can follow up in training and be shipped back here for immediate execution of sentence, or you can follow up in combat, in which case I will personally blow your brains out, or you can do as you're told, in which case you might just get by.
1: Point Blank, Paint Your Wagon. Sometimes he's a bad guy, and sometimes a good guy, but he's always a tough guy.
19: Are you tough?
7: No, I think I have the opportunity to play tough, which is, you know, saves me a lot of bruises.
19: You don't get many fellas coming up to you in a bar trying to pick fights, do you?
7: No, but I buy a lot of them drinks so they don't. That's about the best way to protect yourself.
19: Was this a kind of a defense with you, really, acting tough?
7: Well, it's acting out. It saves me from getting locked up or spending a lot of time in goal. And you get rid of it on the screen, you know, so you don't have to do it on the street.
19: But you were a Marine. Did you have to act tough as a Marine to hide your fear, for instance?
7: Well, you have to do a lot of acting to hide that. And I guess that's where I learned how to act.
19: In the Marines?
7: Yeah.
19: Well, you picked up a Purple Heart, which is something we don't hear too often, and you're suitably modest about. How did you win that?
7: You don't win them. You get them when you get hit. So, in other words, I'd rather not have it.
19: Did you get hit in a very vulnerable place?
7: Yes, I got hit in a...
19: Really?
7: This doesn't give me much to talk about, right, Terry?
1: By the 1960s, Lee Marvin is an actor with great range and a surprising amount of subtlety and nuance.
20: Partner, I want to talk to you.
1: This can be seen in his role as a crusty old miner, Ben Rumson, in Paint Your Wagon.
20: Get up, partner.
1: His performance is nothing less than brilliant.
20: How's your jaw?
21: Feels like it's coming off. You ought to trust me, Ben.
20: You're right. Because you ain't the kind of a man to go lusting after another man's wife.
21: That's right, Ben. I wouldn't do that.
20: And the only kind of feelings you'd ever have would be deep ones. And if you had him for Elizabeth, you'd come and tell me before you would her.
21: That's right, Ben. That's what I'd do.
20: You're a good man, partner.
21: That's what I was coming to do, Ben. Tell you that I got some deep feelings for Elizabeth.
1: Altogether, Marvin appears in 60 movies, often as a leading man, and in dozens of TV shows.
7: That was good Western dialogue. I mean, that was that short, terse, almost Sam Spade dialogue in a Western. Because I remember when Randy Scott, the lead, he's down and wounded, and I finally confront him, right? Because I'm a baddie. And he stands up, and I know I got him, right? I got two guns. He's got nothing. So he says, "What happened up there?" And I say, "Pape Bodine. I killed him." And he said, "Why?" And I said, "Why not?" I mean, that's you know, that's a childhood dream to be able to say something like that on film. Yeah.
1: While enjoying professional success, his personal life is one of highs and lows and turmoil. He's married to his first wife for 15 years and has four children with her while living in Rustic Canyon, a neighborhood of Pacific Palisades, California. He struggles with PTSD and medicates himself with whiskey and cigarettes and wild late nights. Takes a toll on him and on those around him. By the time he marries his second wife, he's far more emotionally stable.
7: My wife is in the audience.
19: I think she's probably been, would you say, one of the most effective things in your late mellowing? Has she eventually worn you down?
7: Well, even in my early mellowing.
19: Sorry.
7: Yeah, she's been around a long time in my life. I met her when she was 15, I was 21. And justice was finally done.
19: She made an honest man of you, did she?
7: Or the town did, I've forgotten which. But now I'm an honest man.
1: They stay married for 17 years, until his death in 1987, at the age of 63. Lee Marvin is known as a movie star, but he shuns Hollywood whenever he can, and enjoys riding motorcycles or fishing with friends. When his health begins to fail, he makes it clear he doesn't want some kind of celebrity burial in Hollywood. Instead, according to his wishes, he's buried with full military honors at Arlington National Cemetery.
0: We forged a bond that time would never erase. Marine Corps training taught us to kill efficiently and to try to survive. But it also taught us loyalty to each other and love. The few, the proud.
1: Other than dates of birth and death and a cross on his headstone, there is only Lee Marvin, PFC, United States Marine Corps, World War II.
8: And a terrific job on the production, editing, and storytelling by our own Greg Hengler. And a special thanks to Roger McGrath, himself a U.S. Marine and a former history professor at UCLA. He's a regular contributor here at Our American Stories, and he's done dozens of these Hollywood Goes to War stories. This one, my favorite, because Lee Marvin was my favorite. And my goodness, what a film career. His debut, well, ironically, You're in the Navy with Gary Cooper. The Wild One was his big breakout alongside a young screen talent named Marlon Brando. He won an Oscar in 1965 for Cat Ballou. And then The Man Who Shot Liberty Valance, The Professionals, The Dirty Dozen, my favorite, and Paint Your Wagon. Sometimes the good guy, sometimes the bad guy, always the tough guy. But the real resume that he was most proud of were those citations from his service in World War II. The Purple Heart, Presidential Unit Citation, the American Campaign Medal, the Asiatic Pacific Campaign Medal, the World War II Victory Medal, and the Combat Action Ribbon. Lee Marvin died in 1987 at the age of 63. He shunned a Hollywood burial and funeral, and in the end, it was him talking about his Marine life that was most compelling. The Marine Corps training taught us how to kill efficiently, and it taught us to try and survive. But it also taught us loyalty to each other, to love the few, the proud. The story of Lee Marvin, his story here on Our American Stories. 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
30: Hurricane Lala. I'm Deborah Valentine, Fox News. Lala, a Category 1 hurricane, is impacting Hawaii's Big Island. Fox Weather's Katie Byrne reports from Honolulu, Hawaii, about 163 miles from the Big Island.
31: Rain and winds battered Hawaii's Big Island early Saturday morning, the first signs of Hurricane Lala. The storm continues to build up wind speed, reaching hurricane strength as it approaches the state. A rare occurrence for Hawaii. Rainfall could hit the double digits on the Big Island through Monday, with wind speeds expected to reach 75 miles per hour. The National Guard has been deployed across the state while many residents are loading sandbags and stocking up on gas as the storm approaches. Local officials are warning everyone to stay safe. But even as the storm gets closer, some people on the Big Island say the waves are in great condition for a surf.
30: National Hurricane Center Director Dr. Michael Brennan says the Big Island is experiencing Lala's wrath.
32: We're already seeing those hurricane force wind gusts occurring in portions of the Big Island. The very heavy rainfall is already happening.
3: happening. We're starting to see some flooding. That's the main message, is the impacts are on us and people need to be in their safe place.
30: The last hurricane to successfully make landfall in Hawaii was a devastating Category 4 hurricane, Ainiki, in 1992. Deadly flooding in Indiana. At least 5 people have died due to flooding from heavy rains this week across the state. The National Weather Service says the central, southern, and western part of Indiana is under a flood watch through Sunday morning. Indianapolis Mayor Joe Hogsett says evacuation orders are in place for some areas.
9: The residents in Ravenswood, Rocky Ripple, and other areas impacted by this flooding, please leave your homes now. This is not a time to wait.
30: At least 11 inches of rain has occurred in some areas of the state this past week. 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
2: There's been an arrest in connection with Saturday morning shooting at Virginia State University. Police say a 19-year-old has been taken into custody. Five people were hurt, one critically, after being shot on campus. A motive is unknown. President Trump suggested in a speech Friday that the U.S. could claim the Strait of Hormuz as American territory if Iran is defeated. This as Tehran says it controls the vital waterway. Fox's Jonathan Hunt with the details from Tel Aviv, Israel.
3: President Trump adding an extra
4: Pretty soon I'll be declaring the Hormuz Strait a territory of the United States.
3: You can probably bet that he's talking figuratively rather than literally, meaning he believes that that U.S. naval blockade can remain in place pretty much indefinitely. The Iranian deputy foreign minister writing on X, quote, the Strait of Hormuz cannot be seized by tweet, nor by aircraft carrier, nor by issuing an order, nor by an election speech. The memorandum of understanding signed between Iran and the U.S. back in June had a 60-day ceasefire written into it. That ceasefire runs out on Monday.
2: The U.S.-Iran war continues with both sides holding firm and control of the Strait of Hormuz still in dispute. The Democratic Party is shaking up its presidential nominating primary calendar. New Hampshire's primary and the Iowa caucuses will no longer be first in picking presidential hopefuls. South Carolina will be first, then Nevada, followed by New Hampshire, New Mexico, Michigan, and Virginia. National Committee Chair Ken Martin says the new lineup will put the party back in control.
5: They represent our party and our values. These six states we'll begin our roadmap back to the White House.
2: Martin speaking at the party's summer meeting in Austin, Texas. The primary calendar has long been criticized for starting in largely white rural states. I'm Deborah Valentine. This is Fox News.
6: The 880 Weather Watch for South Central Nebraska and North Central Kansas calls for scattered showers and thunderstorms overnight. Mostly cloudy with a low of 62. Cool air sticks around on Sunday, mostly sunny with a high of 79. Monday, nothing but sunshine with a high of 84. South winds at 10 miles per hour, gust to 25, pushing warm air into the region. That'll lead to a few isolated showers on Tuesday through the morning, then mostly sunny with a high of 87 over the afternoon. Scattered showers and thunderstorms on Wednesday, mostly cloudy with a high of 78. From the 880 Weather Center, I'm meteorologist Bella Pittman. For more, check KRVN.com. Right now it's 72 degrees.
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10: Sometimes the best interviews aren't scheduled weeks in advance. Sometimes they can happen because two people meet at just the right moment. I was walking through a Rondo festival in St. Paul when someone called my name. I stopped because I was just sauntering anyway, looking in and smelling all the great food. It was Chef Terrence Murdoch, owner of A Touch of Memphis Barbecue. We'd never met before, but he knew who I was. I introduced myself to him, and he goes, well, I recognize your voice. I know who you are. And we were talking barbecue before you could know it, and family and eating. And I walked away thinking, I've got to have this conversation on the Barbecue Radio Network. And today we're doing exactly that. Chef Terrence grew up in North Memphis, Tennessee, I believe. I hope I've got that right. If not, he'll correct me. We're

0: Barbecue is more than food. It's a family. It's a tradition thing. It's pride. Today, he's bringing those same flavors to Minnesota, of all places, with signature dry rubs, balanced sweet and heat sauces. I asked him what's the difference between spicy and hot, and he laughed at me. Incredible barbecue and desserts that have developed quite a following of their own. Chef, welcome to the show, Chef Terrence Murdoch. Welcome to the program.
1: Thank you so much, Brady Bill. Thank you for having me on your show.
0: It's a pleasure. Tell us about North Memphis, first of all. What kind of neighborhood shaped you?
1: Well, I grew up in North Memphis, and it's a rough neighborhood, you know.
0: What do you mean rough?
1: Rough as an aspect of, you know, the aspect of 15. You maybe not make it out of 15 or 18. Mm. So I had praying mama. And so, you know, praying is really strong. And, you know, she, every time I got the door, she was praying because I was the only child at the time. My dad has two other kids, which my brother and sister, I won't say two other kids, my brother and sisters. Mm-hmm. So it was a rough neighborhood we lived in. It wasn't by choice. I just choose to hang out in the neighborhood, being a kid of the only kid. I just choose to hang out in the neighborhood. And it wasn't, like I said, by choice. My mom, we lived in a great neighborhood, but I just choose to hang out in that neighborhood.
0: Makes sense. So tell me, what inspired your love of cooking? Where did that start?
1: Coming from watching my grandparents growing up at my mom's parents' house. You know, you grew up before you got the door. You had to pick the purple hull peas that people knew purple hull peas. You had to get that done before you go outside and played. And then at my dad's parents' house, it was the same thing. You went down to the country, Grand Junction, Tennessee. They were slaughtering hogs, doing everything. Other families didn't work, you didn't get nothing. They gardened, they canned. So I stayed in the kitchen watching. You know, my grandma cooked cakes. Grandma, let me taste that bowl. Let me check that bowl out and see what she's cooking. And, you know, I'm looking in the pots and stuff. So I watched them over the years. My cooking, a passion came from my grandparents and stuff. And I watched how food brought families together and communities together, because at a soul of food, you bring a gathering of a village together. And I just watched my grandparents and cousins come over, and we had a good time around there. It can be a small house, and we packed it in, backyard, barbecuing, visiting, and just fellowshipping at that time.
0: Wow. Everyone, we're talking with Chef Terrence Murdoch. He is the owner and chef of A Touch of Memphis Barbecue in St. Paul, Minnesota. So what did barbecue mean in your family growing up? Was it carved out like this is barbecue, or did it just naturally evolve for you?
1: Just like I said, once again, you know, watching family cook, Memphis is known for barbecue. You know, you hear about Kansas and different places. But Memphis is known for its barbecue, and you know, every house you went to, somebody was barbecuing. It could be a Saturday, it could be a Sunday, it could be through the week. And, you know, going to grandparents' houses or your uncle's houses, somebody had a grill, they had smoke going. You'd be in a park, it could be a baseball tournament or something, and people in the park selling barbecue and they grilling. And so I just, like I said, I fell in love, the passion of cooking, just watching that and growing up down south. And my heart just fell into that. I didn't know I was going to be in this predicament. My direction was like hanging out in the streets, because I was a young man and just running the streets. I didn't think my passion would come towards me cooking. And it brought me to this form of me creating things and starting up A Touch of Memphis. And that came from coming from the South, and I had a little touch of Memphis in there, and just gathering it from the grandparents, my uncles, my aunties, cousins, and they just made me put a soul in that. And I just seen how people enjoyed my cooking, and it just inspired me a little bit more to want to get into it a little bit more and pursue it.
0: That's interesting. So was it, were there all these, they were like backyard cooking, neighborhood cookings, were there any establishments that got your attention, or was it all just grassroots that got you started?
1: It's more grassroots got me started. I know my mom favored a place called Cozy Corner in Memphis, Tennessee.
0: Cozy Corner, I've heard of that.
1: Yeah, and it's still around right now to this day. And my mom still goes to it. And when me and my wife visit Memphis, when we go home, when I go home down there, I always got to stop at Cozy Corner. You know, that's a place that, you know, I felt it hard because my mom loved it. And she used to take me there sometimes. She'd get barbecue from there. And then, like you say, in the community and family cookings, it just got me into enjoying wanting to barbecue and explore cooking and going to different places and seeing what they do, learning from chefs over the decades and years of watching them cook different things. And so it just inspired me to want to be more out there and see what my palate can chase and see what it can do. I like to try different things and different barbecues and go different places. If it's not good, I, you know, me and my wife be like, let's rate that to ourselves. And, you know, and I know I can go home and do something a little different. So it inspired me to want to do different things with barbecue and seasonings and sauces and, you know, just try different atmospheres of aspects of cooking.
0: So all of this was in Memphis. So how long was it before Memphis met St. Paul, Minnesota?
1: In 24. I'm new to it. I'm a rookie in here. I've been cooking, you know, for a long time. I started when I was 13. I've been cooking for a long time, but A Touch of Memphis came abroad, like I say, in 2024. Me and my wife's getting married, and people knew I could cook, and I used to do pop-ups. And made it. My wife said, well, instead of buying some and spending money, everybody know we can cook. Let's make a seasoning and barbecue sauce. And for a wedding favor, we put it on the table and people loved it. Like, Terrence, you need to pursue this and keep doing it. And from there, I started doing more seasoning, started creating more barbecue sauces. And that's how I really got started with A Touch of Memphis.
0: Well, so what brought you to Minnesota?
1: Well, at the time, I moved up here in 1994, I just turned 21. Mm-hmm. And I wanted a new change of life of being in Memphis and stuff. You know, the jobs were a lot better in Minnesota. My mom had five brothers at the time up here. Now it's three of her brothers up here. And so I had family up here. And that's what brought me up here in Minnesota. It was more aspect of a better life and more money. And then we already had family up here as well.
0: So it was a natural progression for you. Everybody.
1: Yeah, and because I mean, cut you off. My apology. Because my dad was in the Air Force, so he moved around and stuff. And I ain't lived in Richmond, Virginia. I lived in Aurora, Colorado, Virginia Beach. So it was all right for me to move. And even though I was my mom's only child, it wasn't hard for me to just pick up and move to places. And also, I had family here, so it was easy to fall in line.
0: That's a wonderful thing. Everybody, we're talking with Chef Terrence Murdoch, owner of A Touch of Memphis. And when we come back, we'll learn more about how Memphis met Minneapolis and where the idea for A Touch of Memphis came from. 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I'm Freddie Bell, and I've got the smoke going, and we'll be right back.
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0: Welcome back to the Barbecue Radio Network. I'm Freddie Bell, and we're heard all across the country, and I'm glad you're listening this weekend because we're getting to know Chef Terrence Murdoch of A Touch of Memphis. Coming up, we're going to learn how Memphis barbecue found a home in Minnesota. When did the idea, what was going on when the idea for, you know, I can do this professionally, I can make some money at this. When did it, A Touch of Memphis, become more than a dream? First of all, when did it become more than a dream? And then we'll get to the naming next.
1: Okay. Like I said, I had a passion of cooking because the jobs I always had was cooking, and I learned from chefs over the years, from women to men, from nice top line chefs to the lower line chefs. But I learned and paid attention, and I always asked questions, because without questions, there's no knowledge. And so I always asked questions and to learn things. Why you do this? Why did you do that? And so it became a passion. And like I said before, it became a passion too, from watching my grandparents cook and see how hard they worked, going down to Grand Junction, Tennessee. My mom, I'm picking purple hull peas, and my passion just came in that I could see things, and you go to places and you'd be like, oh, that ain't good. I can go home and make that. Let me try that. And I started trying those different things, and I just kept constantly falling in love. I want to do this. I want to try to do this here. And that love of cooking just came from being around my grandparents, my mom, and cousins and family, learning and watching them cook and different things, and seeing how it brought family together. And I was just like, man, when I'm here at home, I cook, and my uncles come over and they bring their friends or their families, my cousins. And so they enjoy what I do and what my wife do. And so they enjoy it. So it just constantly gave me a more passion and more push and drive to want to be a little bit better. Every day, I want to try something new. I want to create something different. Let me think outside the box. And so I just started thinking more outside the box instead of inside the box, and started being more broader with my palates of tasting.
0: So how did your dream turn into that passion and the creation of A Touch of Memphis?
1: I say maybe 2020, I started really falling in love with it, going to barbecue places, seeing what they did. I know what Memphis was known for and what their passion was for. And I wanted to bring some of that flavor to Minnesota. And I wanted to bring it out in my name, be a household name, or in their cabinets, like pull out my seasoning. Oh, it's A Touch of Memphis. You know, or I do pop-ups and people come through, and I created some barbecue sauces, or I created some ribs or some wings out for sale. And so that love came from there, and that's how my A Touch of Memphis came about in like 2020. And I really pushed that passion maybe more so in 2022, doing pop-ups and stuff, and people enjoyed my cooking, and they was wanting more. And so they made me push more, and they made me push harder. It made my drive even bigger and my appetite bigger for thank yous from people. Instead of being arrogant, I was more thank you because I was more humble that they enjoyed my food because there's other bigger names out there, but they came to me and enjoyed me and wanted me to cater for them. And that was a humbling setting for me. And that was really joyful to my heart. And so I wanted to create more for other people and be more broader for what I wanted to do in life.
0: That's interesting, everyone. We're talking with Chef Terrence Murdoch of A Touch of Memphis. Every business has a hurdle. I'm sure yours was not without those. What hurdles did you have to overcome as you were starting your business?
1: From people not believing. Me also, more so not people. Me more so not believing in myself. Because, you always have a downfall in yourself, and you always more so your worst critic and your hardest critic, and things that thought I was doing wrong. I had my wife saying, no, this is good, babe. You should keep doing this one. Do it this a little bit more. And so I was one of my worst critics. And you hear a lot of people say, hey, I'm going to give you a call. Hey, I'm going to introduce you to this. So I'm going to do this. And you never see none of that. And so in my mind, in my heart, it's like, what am I doing wrong? And it wasn't nothing I was doing wrong. It's just that it wasn't my season and my time. And so I had to be patient to be able to come to elevate. And so I just kept building myself to keep pushing myself. And like I had a backbone, which is my wife, and kept pushing me. Hey, you're doing great. You're doing this. This is a great idea. This is great food. This is a great seasoning. You might want to create something else. And so that was my drive. And the downfall was that I didn't believe enough in myself, and I had someone that believed in me to push me. Now that I know I'm doing something great, I know time be hard. Sometimes it's going to be great, but you have to take both sides at the same time and put them together and just say, hey, just keep going, and something's going to open up for you sooner or later.
0: So are you a mobile business, or are you a caterer, or is it sauces, or is it rubs, or is it all of that, Terrence?
1: That's all of Terrence. I can cater. I can make cheesecakes from scratch. My aspect is from scratch cooking. I'm not out of the box type of guy. I make my sauces and my seasonings. I write my own recipes. I shop locally with an Ethiopian market. So some of my seasonings come from there. So some things you see in my seasoning, you might not see in other seasoning. So I start thinking, instead of thinking inside the box and being closed in, I wanted to think outside the box and make my mind a little bit broader to let me elevate my palate. Because what makes my seasoning better than that season and that season? What makes my barbecue better than that barbecue? So I wanted to elevate and be better than the next person in the next truck and the next truck or the next person that's catering outside of their house or creating barbecue sauces or seasoning. Because It's tons of seasoning, but what makes you better? So I had to start thinking, what makes me better? What do I need to do to make me better, to make me someone wants me more than they want the next person?
0: You're giving motivation to a lot of different people who are listening, who are starting out. They're trying to get their business up and going. What keeps you motivated for the long hours that I'm sure that it takes to develop the sauces or the rubs or set up for the catering for 50, 100, 200 people?
1: My wife keeps me motivated, but more so my kids and my grandkids. They keep me motivated because, I want to leave generational wealth, and I want to leave them something. I want to leave them a legacy. Well, man, my grandpa was this, or my dad did this, or man, my husband was this. And that's a big motivation for me. And then to the men in my life, I want to leave a legacy. My grandpa, my grandparents, and my dad, and my uncles and stuff. So I want to leave something that they know me by and known for. And that's keeps me driving, keeps me pushing, leaving them something. And like I said, generational wealth for my grandkids and my kids. And so they keep me pushing in my head and my heart. And I know that I have something, and I know I have something great because I always get it, but I don't have arrogance with that. I'm very humble with things because you can have it today and it can be gone tomorrow. So you have to be humble and not go out there and think you have it all, because somebody else can take it from you just as quick as you get it. And so I stay humble and I stay grounded. And like I say, my drive is, you know, my kids, my wife, and my grandkids. And that's what pushes me to stay going.
0: Everybody, we're talking with Chef Terrence Murdoch of A Touch of Memphis. And when we come back, we got to find out how this name, A Touch of Memphis, was originated. And also, we'll get around the pit and talk more with A Touch of Memphis and the Terrence Murdoch when Barbecue Radio Network continues with Reddy Bell.
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17: The 880 Weather Watch calls for scattered showers and storms overnight. Could see a few strong to severe storms too. With increase in clouds, temperatures drop back to 62. A high in the upper 70s expected for Sunday with mostly sunny skies. A few clouds rolling through Sunday night with a low around 60. We'll top out around 84 for Monday. Winds will pick up with lots of sunshine. Areas of showers and storms are back Monday night. Partly cloudy with a low around 63 and still breezy. Then isolated showers and storms as we head toward Tuesday. Mostly sunny as we top out in the upper 80s. Areas of showers and storms will be around Tuesday night, partly cloudy with a low around 61. Cooling down by the middle part of the week, a high around 78, with mostly cloudy skies throughout the day and isolated showers and storms. From the 880 Weather Center, I'm meteorologist Regina Cole. For more, check KRVN.com. Right now, it's 72 degrees.
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0: Welcome back to the Barbecue Radio Network. I'm Freddie Bell, and I'm joined by the Abulia Terrace Murdoch of A Touch of Memphis Barbecue. 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How can they reach A Touch of Memphis?
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0: All right.
1: Get your seasonings offline, or you can request a cheesecake. I can make any kind of cheesecake and any kind of catering you would like to do.
0: All right. Now, speaking of A Touch of Memphis, how did the name for the business develop? I have my own ideas, but I'd like to hear it from you.
1: Like I say, coming from Memphis, and like I say earlier, my grandparents and stuff and family. And I wanted to put that name, I wanted to keep Memphis' name alive, and alive with me, coming from my roots of grandparents cooking, barbecues, hanging out with family reunions. And so I wanted to put a little touch of Memphis in it because that's my hometown. That's where I grew up at. That's my soul. That's my footprint. And so I wanted to put their name, Memphis, in there to let people know, are you originally from Memphis? Because people always walk up, are you originally from Memphis? Because they hear it. A lot of people are not from Memphis. But yes, I am originally from Memphis. And so I had to keep Memphis alive and keep that name in there. And the touch came from because my soul is in everything I cook. I love cooking. That's a passion of mine. And when people thank me for how great it tastes, that's an awe for me. That's my joy. Not in arrogance or being a big head. That's an awe for me. Okay, what can I do a little bit better? Even though it was great, what can I do a little bit better to get that awe from them? And So that keeps me going too, that I needed a little soul in there.
0: A little soul in it. So for someone who's never had Memphis barbecue, can you describe what it's like? And take me to the rib, take me to the brisket, take me to the hog, the pig, whatever it is. I want to know, sir, what is Memphis barbecue?
1: Memphis barbecue is slow and slow roasting, on nice cherry wood, apple wood, walnut wood, hickory wood, slow. It's made for slow and talking so fast, made it for slow cooking, dry rubs, sauces, and that's where we came from. That's what Memphis barbecue is made of. Some people like it wet. Some people like it dry. It just depends. Like I said, we are like liquor stores down in Memphis. Every corner has a barbecue place, but everyone ain't that great. And so, backyard barbecuing is the same. You're slow and slow, bringing family together and enjoying it with that perfect type of smoke, that perfect type of wood, that perfect type of rub, and that perfect type of barbecue sauce. And so that's what builds Memphis barbecue.
0: Tell me about your rub. You told me earlier that you make your own. What makes yours unique?
1: I shop locally. Some of mine's coming from an Ethiopian market, and she ships worldwide. So some of my seasonings has things in there that you don't see in a lot of other seasonings. And so that's what makes my season a little bit unique, stands out a little bit more, gives a little bit more broader flavor, a little bit more broader taste. It opens your palates up. You can get some, I have something that's super hot, but I don't want nothing super hot. So I create something hot with flavor, and I try to create everything with flavor instead of just pouring some into a jar. I sit down and write my own recipes. I think about what I have or what can I add with it? What can I do a little bit better to broaden it for people that want to taste it? Customers, guests, friends, neighbors. The bar by my house, I take some of, I create some, I take it up and let people try it out. Oh, that's really good, T. You might tweak that. Or my wife will be like, you need to add this or do a little something different to that. And so I make changes to things to make on it. That I want it to be great, and I add something different to it. And so I shop locally to make something different.
0: So how many different rubs do you have right now?
1: Right now I have 15.
0: 15 different rubs. So,
1: yep, and I have three in the works.
0: And three more in the works. What about the sauces? Tell me about your sauces.
1: Sauces, I have mango habanero glaze. I have bourbon barbecue. I have spicy barbecue. And I have hot honey barbecue, blueberry barbecue, strawberry barbecue sauce.
0: Blueberry and strawberry. I've heard of cherry, but never blueberry and strawberry. This is great. So walk me through your... Go ahead. I'm sorry.
1: Oh, I was going to say, you know, and I try to create some different things. I didn't keep it on the market, but I did create a rhubarb barbecue sauce. Things I try to create things that you don't hear of and try it and see how it works. That makes me stand out once again because, oh, that person or that company don't have that. Let me bring that out. Let me see if some people like that. So I try to create things that something that you don't see, something unique, something outside of the box that you might not never see. Or you might see it, might be 10 years, but man, it's right here today and you might see it down the line. So I try to create things that you really don't get to see that often or flavors that you don't get to taste that often.
0: Walk me through your ribs from seasoning to serving.
1: My ribs are silver back, taking that silver off the back, slow roasting at 225, 250. Mm-hmm. Season it up. I usually do a salt and pepper, or I use my barbecue life, a touch of Memphis barbecue life on it. If somebody wants something different, I can always add that, but I usually those two rubs that I put on there. I have one that's SPGO, a touch of Memphis SPGO, salt, pepper, garlic, onion on my ribs, and it's a little slow smoking, 5 hours. Then I baste them. I usually mist them with apple cider vinegar and orange juice, or apple cider vinegar and apple juice, to keep them moist and get that nice apple red color on there and tenderize them.
0: I just ate and I'm hungry all over again.
1: It makes me hungry too.
0: What's your favorite meat to cook, Terrence?
1: I really, honestly, I get those type of questions of what's my favorite. I really don't have a favorite, because if you have a favorite to me, for me, if you have a favorite, people don't expect that best, your best out of that favorite. So mm-hmm. I don't have a favorite. I'm not, because I could fail at my favorite. Today might not be my best day. Well, you told me that was your favorite. So how can you fail on your favorite? So I don't really have a favorite. I'm open to everything. I want to try. I try to cook everything. So I don't really have a favorite. That's what people ask too, besides barbecue, what's your favorite to cook? I really don't have one, because then if you come to my house and that's my favorite and I mess it up, you're definitely going to criticize me because you said it's your favorite. So I don't really have a favorite, not because of that purpose. It's just because my palate is always open and I'm always thinking, what can I do, and moving and thinking about something else. And so my favorite is everything, because you can smoke everything almost.
0: Quick fire for you. What's the one big mistake that people make in their backyard cooks?
1: Letting everyone touch your grill.
0: Oh. So keep your hands off the grill.
1: Yes, sir. Nobody should be touching your grill. You, the only person, should be touching your grill, looking at your meat, opening and closing that grill, messing with that fire, messing with whatever you're cooking with, charcoal, wood, pellets. You, all the ones, should be touching that grill.
0: All right.
1: A bunch of people start touching that grill. Nah.
0: Got a problem.
1: And that's a mistake.
0: We're talking with Terrence Murdoch from A Touch of Memphis, and he's in St. Paul, Minnesota. And when we come back, we're going to talk about Beyond the Barbecue Sauce, and we'll talk about that cheesecake. You heard him kind of hint to it. And when we come back, we'll learn more about that as the Barbecue Radio Network continues.
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0: In case you just joined us, we're talking with Terrence Murdoch. He is the chef, the owner, the heart and soul of A Touch of Memphis Barbecue. 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
0: Barbecue is equal parts science, patience, and heart, as we've heard from you. But also, it's beyond the barbecue, and you let me know about that right up front when we first met. You talked about your desserts. Your desserts have become almost as well known as your barbecue. How did baking become a part of your story?
1: I think that being a chef or a cook, I think you should not think. I know you should be versatile in a lot of different things. Because you should never have to outsource too much being a chef. For me, you shouldn't have to outsource someone cooking and baking from you. I learned that from my grandparents. My grandma made everything from scratch, and that was from not measuring anything. You can go to that house and eat a biscuit off the table, and that biscuit tastes the same that it was sitting up there 3 days ago. It's soft, moist, and she grabbing it. Hey, I need some lard. You do this, you do that, and making pies and desserts and different things. And then going forward with that, I watched my cousin Kiara. She made cheesecakes in Memphis, and she made cheesecakes, candy apples, any kind of cookie. And I watched, how you do that? What do you taste that? And so I started going from there, and then she makes stuff. I was like, I got to do something different now. You showing out. So I started doing things like that, making 3-tier cheesecakes, cheesecake and meta, 2 cakes at the top and the bottom. And so I started thinking outside the box, what kind of cheesecake can I make? Can I do this? Can I do that? And so I started creating cheesecakes, and people fell in love with those cheesecakes, vegan cheesecakes, gluten-free cheesecakes, regular cheesecakes. So people fell in love with those things, and I started making those things because people fell in love with pound cakes, banana puddings. So I just watched once again how people fell in love with those things, and so I stayed with those things because I wanted to be able to source me instead of let me go here and buy barbecue from Terrence, buy this. Oh man, I gotta go over here to this place and get that. No, you can get that all the way right here in one stop shop.
0: Wow. What dessert that you create has surprised you the most with its popularity?
1: Cheesecakes. I'm lactose intolerant. So cheesecake. which is crazy and wild to people. Like, you don't eat your own cheesecake? No, I don't. I think I can now because I'm lactose free, but I take these pills, but I still don't try because it's almost a texture now. And I got older, it's still a texture in my mouth, tasting dairy. And it just don't fit well in my mouth. But people are like, how do you make these cheesecakes so good if you don't taste it? Well, my wife do the taste.
0: Uh-huh. So tell me about your wife's influence with these pastries. Well, I won't say pastries, but desserts.
1: My wife, she has her own little business too. And so she always thinking about, well, you ought to try this when you get home, babe. Somebody asked for this. Can you make this? What about this? Can you do this? Honey, can you do this one here? Can you make this? Somebody asked me this too. So I was like, man, I better start creating some stuff. So I would start making cheesecakes off random and be like, hey, babe, take this to your job or to my job and let people try it and see what people think, because that's, you know, your wife won't tell you, oh, it's great, or your family will be like, it's great. Then somebody else tell you, like, this ain't that good. So instead of getting into family all the time, I started taking them to work, or I go to the bar or something, and I give somebody a piece of cake. I try this out. And they tell me, oh, this is great. So I stay with those different things instead of family. I'll tell you, always someone will tell you the truth, but not all the time the truth. So I just started giving it outside of the household and outside of family, because they don't be the biggest critics outside of the family.
0: I see. So what's next for A Touch of Memphis Barbecue? I know that you're not one to just stand in place.
1: So what's next is constantly creating and trying to get my name out there a little bit more and a lot more broader, getting into stores, getting my barcodes together and working towards getting out in stores and known in grocery stores and restaurants and out talking to more people this year and next year and stopping in, giving out samples and just trying to be more out there and open and for more people to know A Touch of Memphis than it should be. I want more people to know who A Touch of Memphis is, who Terrence Murdoch is, and my story of trying to be on the shelves. And, you know, on this platform, I'm coming with big names of Gates and Anomalies and Oklahoma Joe. And so it was coming there. I'm a rookie coming into this. And so be able to come behind and talk to them. I want to be able to be on the shelves, and I walk past and see A Touch of Memphis there. And hey, that's me. Wow. You know, I did it. And so that's my goal for this year and next year, to really push harder and work myself that I can get to that next level in life.
0: Well, and you surprised me, because my thought would have been, and you mentioned Animales, but I was thinking that maybe a restaurant or a storefront was in store for you, but it sounds like you're leaning more toward retail.
1: Yes, sir. Yep, that too. I get a lot of people like, hey, you should get a, you know, brick and mortar and do this and that. And that might be something down the line too. You know, my wife's dream is to own a cafe. So she's pushing me with my dream. And so next thing for something like that would be pushing for her dream as well. And I don't want to put her in the back burner of just my dreams and not hers. And sometimes we put things on hold for the next person's dream because it's their season. And sometimes we put other things on the back because you don't think it's that season. but we have to push each other at the same time to make sure that we both get in the same season at the same time.
0: Makes sense. We're almost out of time, but I got some quick questions for you, maybe, and they require quick answers. Doesn't always work that way, but we'll try. So here we go. Ribs or pulled pork?
1: Ribs.
0: Dry rub or sauce?
1: Both.
0: I knew you would say that because you manufacture both. Sweet tea or lemonade?
1: Sweet tea.
0: Hickory or oak?
1: Hickory.
0: But you also mentioned cherry and apple. So do you combine all of those, or what's the way you go with that?
1: I would combine apple and hickory, a little sweet flavor, and then give it a little robust flavor as well with that.
0: Early morning cook or overnight smoke?
1: Early morning.
0: Favorite Memphis restaurant?
1: Cozy Corner.
0: Cozy Corner. One spice, sir. Terrence, that you just cannot live without?
1: My spice, Devil's Envy, and a touch of Memphis.
0: All right. You have a favorite. You talked about desserts earlier. Is there a favorite side dish?
1: Baked beans.
0: Baked beans. Do you make that as well?
1: Yes, sir.
0: All right.
1: I do.
0: All right. Now, here's the most important question that's most difficult, Terrence, so brace yourself. The music you've got to have while you're cooking.
1: You know, a little soul, a little jazz. I like jazz, a little R&B. You know, while you're thinking about it, you're cooking and playing it in the background. You might throw a little Tupac in there, too. I don't want to leave that out. I don't want to think I'm just sort of over. I want to jam, too, and to a little rap, some old school rap and stuff. Tupac and some Biggie. So some of that, some Memphis rap. You know, 3-6 Mafia and different things. So I want to be able to play some of that while I'm playing 8-Ball MJG and stuff. So
0: before we go, what's one thing every backyard pitmaster should know, Terrence?
1: Just taking your time, learning your pit, learning and understanding what you really want out of what you're doing in the backyard. What's your goal? What's your drive? And what are you pushing for? Am I looking for this? Am I looking for that? And you just need to know what you're really looking for when you're cooking your meats or who you're entertaining.
0: We got 30 seconds. How can we find you once again?
1: You can find me at atouchofmemphis@gmail.com, or you can find me at murdockhospitality@gmail.com, or you can Google me at A Touch of Memphis, and you can find me, or my number is 651-315-6654.
0: I'm so glad we bumped into each other in St. Paul at the festival, and I know we'll be fast friends from now on. Thank you so much for being with us on the Barbecue Radio Network.
1: Thank you so much for having me on this platform. It really means a lot to me. I really appreciate the opportunity to sit down and talk to you.
0: Same here. 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

0: A Category 1 hurricane. I'm Deborah Valentine, Fox News. Lala is now a Category 1 hurricane as it bears down on Hawaii's Big Island. Fox Weather's Mike Seidel reports from Hilo in the Aloha State.
1: Mauna Kea and Mauna Loa, up around 14,000 feet. I think I heard the temperature on one of those mountaintops was in the mid-30s. So it gives you an idea of how high they are. Even in August, they can be down there close to freezing. And we're down here at sea level, just above sea level where we're standing. So you've got a big change in temperature. Remember, the dry, what we call the dry adiabatic rate, is about 3.5 degrees per kilometer. So, you know, you go up and the temperatures will cool off. And they have cooled off. Down here, we're in the mid-70s. Again, the lift, the extreme change in elevation over a short period, we've got very steep hillsides, so you get the orographic lift and you squeeze out that moisture. Meanwhile, the rainfall at Hilo Airport is just under 3 inches, so it shows you the difference between being on the coast and being up in the mountains.
0: National Hurricane Director Dr. Michael Brennan.
2: We have very heavy rainfall occurring on portions of the Big Island. Some locations have already picked up more than a foot of rain. There's a flash flood warning in effect for much of the eastern part of the Big Island.
0: 75-mile-per-hour winds and flash flooding are forecast. At least 5 people have died due to flooding from heavy rains across the state of Indiana. More than 90 people and their pets were rescued Saturday along the White River in Indianapolis. Jacob Spence is the director of Marion County Emergency Management.
3: Make preparations, make a plan, you know, family, friends, whatever you can do to leave now so that we don't put first responders at harm.
0: The National Weather Service says the central, southern, and western parts of the state are under a flash flood watch through Sunday morning. 11 inches of rain in some areas of the state this past week. 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
1: Daily Weather Watch calls for scattered showers and storms overnight. Could see a few strong to severe storms too, with increasing clouds. Temperatures drop back to 62. A high in the upper 70s expected for Sunday with mostly sunny skies. A few clouds rolling through Sunday night with a low around 60. We'll top out around 84 for Monday. Winds will pick up with lots of sunshine. Areas of showers and storms are back Monday night. Partly cloudy with a low around 63 and still breezy. Then isolated showers and storms as we head toward Tuesday. Mostly sunny as we top out in the upper 80s. Areas of showers and storms will be around Tuesday night, partly cloudy with a low around 61. Cooling down by the middle part of the week, a high around 78, with mostly cloudy skies throughout the day and isolated showers and storms. From the 880 Weather Center, I'm meteorologist Regina Cole. For more, check KRVN.com. Right now, it's 71 degrees.
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All right, thanks for joining us on a Friday night. We got lots to get to. And in hour number three, of course, open phones. We'll talk about all the things that go boom in the night. So we'll do that in hour number three. Hour number two, we're going to... Do you know that the Broadway musical, The Lion King, is fast approaching 30 years on Broadway? It is one of the most magical Broadway shows you'll ever see. We saw it recently, and we had a chance to sit down. We're going to have a chance to sit down with the woman who plays Nala. Is Simba's girlfriend, I guess you would say, in the Broadway production of The Lion King. It is truly magic right there on the theater. So we will talk to her later today. Also, Matt Wolf, our entertainment guru, is going to join us. We got lots to get to, including, has anybody seen the trailer for the new Rocky? I Play Rocky. It's the story of how Sylvester Stallone brought Rocky to the stage. I watched it earlier today, and I think I've watched it 17 times since then. Okay, guilty. Rocky. I'm a Rocky guy. We'll get into all that. This first hour, though, we touched on this subject late last week, and it was so interesting. We decided to get a couple of experts to talk about it. Do you know that in recent years, there have been a number of parents that have been harassed, citationed, arrested for the crime of allowing their children to play outside unsupervised?

0: believe it or not. And this started us having a conversation of what we did when we were kids. They opened up the door and you had to be home when the street lights went on, and we didn't, they didn't know where we were. And we came home with skinned knees and a chock full of memories. We survived, but what's happening now to the kids today? What is the physical toll? What's the emotional toll of not being allowed to go play in the park or go play a pickup game in the church parking lot? We'll talk to that with a professor, and we're also going to talk to a parent who has been arrested for allowing their children to play outside unsupervised. Is it great parenting or is it good parenting? We're going to talk about all that in this first hour. So stay right there. Hang tight. When we come back, we'll talk to a professor who studies this exact thing from Boston College. Stay right there. America at Night, back in a moment.
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0: All right, welcome back. Kids playing outside unsupervised is such a rare occurrence these days that if somebody sees a bunch of kids playing in a park unsupervised, they call the cops to talk about this. And the demise of unsupervised play by our nation's youth is Dr. Peter Gray. You're a research professor of psychology and neuroscience at Boston College. Doctor, welcome to America at Night. Thanks for joining us.
17: Thank you for inviting me.
0: Let's talk about today's children and what is fact and what is myth. Are the children today going through some type of mental health crisis as a generation?
17: This is true. This is not a brand new thing. There has been an increase in anxiety, depression, even terrible to say it, suicide among children over several decades now. It's been a almost continuous increase. There was a little dip for a while, but a huge increase. So, for example, the rate of suicide, if you want to take the extreme of mental health problem, by the end of the 20th century was four times what it was in the 1950s. So this has been occurring over a long time. We have been gradually reducing children's opportunities to do the things that children need to do to be psychologically healthy, and we're seeing the consequences of that.
0: So
17: this has been especially true since about the 1980s, but it was even beginning earlier than that we were restricting children's activities in detrimental ways.
0: So even though we can blame social media, this was happening long before social media came onto the scene.
17: Social media is overhyped as the problem. The only people who really, almost the only people who dispute the social media theory of the problem are the people doing the research on social media. They have routinely claimed, based on numerous studies, that social media, smartphones and so on, does not account for the recent rise in anxiety and depression among young people. For one thing, this recent rise is an American phenomenon. Did not occur in Europe. And European kids are on social media and iPhones as much as ours. The problem is something, you know, wouldn't it be simple? It kind of sounds like a simple thing. All we have to do is take the smartphone and social media away from kids and they'll be all right. By 1990, we were already at as high a rate of anxiety, depression, and suicide among young people as we are today. That was long before social media and smartphones.
0: So you, as a research professor of psychology and neuroscience, you have data that shows social media is not as big of a mental health issue as people claim it to be?
17: That's absolutely correct. And you can ask anybody who has been doing this research. I haven't been doing the research, but I've been reviewing the research, reading it, talking to the researchers, reading the review articles of the research, the meta-analyses, and so on. And the evidence is simply not there. Social media, smartphones can have harmful effects, as almost anything can have harm, and it can have beneficial effects. Overall, they tend to cancel one another out. So what the research shows is there's not even a meaningful correlation overall between how much time kids are on social media or how much time they're on their smartphones and indices of their mental health. You can find some cases. You could always find, you can use case stories to improve anything you want, because with millions of kids out there, there's always something that happens to somebody. Just like in 1979, there was a kid who was snatched away on the street and murdered, which resulted in a huge social change where we stopped letting kids go outdoors anymore because of one or two incidents of that. So we overreact when we hear of particular cases, not thinking about how rare those cases are. And, you know, we're not designed really to think statistically. How often does this occur? How, you know, what do the data really tell us? You know, the serious problem right now that kids are suffering from is anxiety and depression. This is a huge problem. Something like 30% of teenagers are suffering from anxiety, depression at a clinically significant level. That's a big problem, and that is not normal. That's not normal for children. That did not happen in the 1950s. It did not occur in the 1970s when my child was a kid. This is something that has occurred over time, and we have created it because we are not letting children do what they need to do to be psychologically healthy.
0: Dr. Peter Gray is with us, a research professor of psychology and neuroscience at Boston College. And you say, Professor, that it's because we're not allowing children to go outside and play unsupervised? It's as simple as that that has caused this epidemic?
17: Well, that is one big part of it. It's not the only part of it. That's one big part of it. And as much as we might want to say it's as simple as that, the reasons why children are not outdoors and playing with other people is fairly complex. It's a lot of reasons. It's not, I don't want to blame parents for it. It's a whole societal change which has made it far more difficult for kids to go outside and play, far less inducement for kids to go outside and play and find other kids. In my new book, Restoring Childhood, I talk about 13 societal changes, all of beginning as early as the 1960s, all of which have changed our society in such a way that children are far less likely to be able to play independently of adults, and especially to play independently of adults with other kids. This is a biological imperative. If you think about it, you know, that children, like all mammals, are born completely dependent on their parents or other adult caretakers. And the whole task of childhood is to become increasingly independent. So children are born with these strong drives to do what they can for themselves, to get away from adult care and protection for certain amounts of time, to interact with their peers where they have to deal with other people on an equal basis, and there's no adult authority figure solving their problems for them. And this is an extraordinarily strong biological drive, and we are preventing children from abiding by that drive, from carrying it out. And so we should not be surprised that this is having detrimental effects on their development.
0: How young? I mean, there are some stories of 6-year-olds going out and playing outside unsupervised at the park down the street. Are you saying that's okay to let a 6-year-old go down the street and play in a park?
17: You know, it depends on the 6-year-old. It depends on the park. It depends on the neighborhood. And who is the best judge of that? Who is the best? Is it the state who's the best judge of that? Is it the cops who's the best judge of that? Or is it the parents who's the best judge of that? Now, parents are going to make some mistakes. Parents are not perfect. But parents, by and large, are the ones who know their kids, know the neighborhood, and know what their children are capable of. There's no, you know, let me tell you a story that people might be shocked by. When I was 4 years old, living in a working class district of Minneapolis, a very busy street, my mother was a single mom at that time, and my grandmother was the stay-at-home caretaker, and she was somewhat handicapped. She had difficulty walking. When I was 4 years old, she would send me 2 blocks away by myself to pick up things at the store for her. Now, 4 was a bit unusual even then. I was big for my age, and honestly, I was mature for my age. But to do that at 5 or 6, that was regular. Kids regularly walked to kindergarten by themselves at age 5. My son in the 1970s walked to kindergarten by himself to kindergarten. So this, even as recently as the 1970s, this was expected. You read advice to parents columns in magazines like Parent Magazine and Good Housekeeping back in the 1970s and earlier, and you'll hear advice like, if your child isn't walking to school by themselves, they should be. You need to encourage them to do this. It's time. If they're 5 or 6 years old, they should be able to do this. This is what we see today is absurd. Anybody looking at this from an understanding of the history of children, people looking at this from non-Western cultures, you know, developed nations, where the children, believe it or not, are happier than they are here, even though they're much poorer, because they're given so much more freedom, would think it's ridiculous. In a country like ours, we're not letting children go out by themselves.
0: The new book that comes out in September is called Restoring Childhood. Professor Peter Gray is our guest for a couple more minutes. We don't have enough time, but let me ask this question. Overscheduling children, instead of going to the park and playing a pickup game of stickball with the other kids who show up at the park, we have select teams. We take the kids in a car and drive them to, you know, 200, 300 miles to go play a select tournament somewhere. Is that also part of the problem?
17: That is absolutely also part of the problem. So what we have to understand is these adult-directed sports and so on are not play. This is not a substitute for play. Children are not learning how to take control of their own lives when they're in that situation. The other thing that I need to say is what I've described so far is just part of the problem of the anxiety and depression. The other part is we are continuously putting children into ever more stressful, competitive, achievement-measured situations. School has become increasingly that way over time. More and more focus on school, more and more belief, you know, kids believing that if they fail a course or they don't get all A's, that their life is going to be ruined. Kids have become extraordinary, especially in the sort of so-called sort of high achievement schools. Kids have become extraordinarily anxious about their school performance. Similarly, with a lot of these competitive sports, I mean, sports should just be fun. This should be play. But there are a lot of kids stressed out. I have heard of kids who've committed suicide because they lost a sports game. They've realized they're not going to make it to the next level. They felt like they're failures in life. Think what we're doing to kids when we put them in these kinds of stressful situations where we have these high expectations of them that leads them to believe that somehow they're failures as human beings if they don't meet these high expectations.
0: Pretty extraordinary. Peter Gray, I got about a minute. Parents will feel guilty if they let their children out. They'll feel guilty. They feel like a bad parent, right? Society tells them that if they're not in these competitive sports, if they're not at these high achieving schools, they're somehow a lesser parent.
17: That's why I think it's a societal problem, not just a parent's problem. I've heard this exact same thing from many, many parents. I've heard parents say to me, you know, I know, Peter, or sometimes you'll say Dr. Gray, I know you're right. And I know that my child would be fine and would thrive by going out and playing in the park with his friend without me there. He'd be doing better. He'd be happier. I know you're right, but I can't do it.
0: Yeah,
17: and
0: we got to leave.
17: I can't do it because people are going to blame me for being a bad parent if I do.
0: Peter Gray, great stuff. We'll have you back later to talk more about it. His new book is called Restoring Childhood, How to Set Kids Free in the Age of Anxiety. Professor Peter Gray of Boston College. Thank you, sir. Have a good night. America at Night, back in a moment.
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5: UDD Weather Watch calls for scattered showers and storms overnight. Could see a few strong to severe storms too. With increase in clouds, temperatures drop back to 62. A high in the upper 70s expected for Sunday with mostly sunny skies. A few clouds rolling through Sunday night with a low around 60. We'll top out around 84 for Monday. Winds will pick up with lots of sunshine. Areas of showers and storms are back Monday night. Partly cloudy with a low around 63 and still breezy. Then isolated showers and storms as we head toward Tuesday. Mostly sunny as we top out in the upper 80s. Areas of showers and storms will be around Tuesday night, partly cloudy with a low around 61. Cooling down by the middle part of the week, a high around 78, with mostly cloudy skies throughout the day and isolated showers and storms. From the 880 Weather Center, I'm meteorologist Regina Cole. For more, check KRVN.com. Right now, it's 71 degrees.
2: Weather. The Great Plains depends on 880 KRVN Lexington.
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0: Our next guest is Danielle Maytive. She is a mother of a 10-year-old son and a 6-year-old daughter back in 2015, and she gave them permission to walk home from the park. And a funny thing happened in 2015. Danielle Maytive, welcome to America at Night. Thanks for joining us.
23: Thank you so much for having me on.
0: You betcha. All right, so take us back to 2015. Your son was 10 years old at the time. Your daughter was 6 years old. What happened?
23: Exactly like you said, we had the crazy idea that children deserve freedom just like we had, and they're capable of doing simple things like walking home. So we let them walk home from a playground in downtown Silver Spring, where we live, and they were picked up by the police. Somebody called the police, brought them home. We were investigated, and ultimately found guilty of child neglect for that.
0: And what was the sentence? What happened?
23: Well, we ended up fighting it. I mean, first they wanted to come into our house. We refused that because we hadn't done anything wrong. We didn't need to be inspected. They actually went and took the children out of their classrooms and told them, like, tried to scare them. And that's really what made us so upset and why we went to the media, as we thought this is crazy, that they're trying to control our parenting by scaring our children. And so we were found guilty of child neglect, and then we fought back, and we, you know, got hired lawyers and made a big fuss about it. And thankfully, it got enough national attention that they reconsidered and changed the policies. So now children in Maryland have that freedom, and hopefully children all over the country will as well. So just
0: how long were your children detained, and how long were they taken from you?
23: So it happened twice. The first time the police picked them up, that was in December of 2014. And then again in April of 2015, children were supposed to come home from the playground. This was almost 6 months later. It was a beautiful day. I said, okay, quiet street. We'll let them walk home. They were picked up again. And that time they were locked in the back of a police car for 2.5 hours, just a block and a half from our home, and then taken to Child Protective Services. So they were, the police, they probably, CPS had them for about 5 or 6 hours. But my son says, even now, he thought at the time, he's never going to see us again. He thought they were literally going to take him away from us, and that was it. That's how scared he was.
0: Yeah, they're probably more traumatized by being in the back of a police car than actually walking home.
23: Oh, I mean, exactly. You know, we say, oh my gosh, you can't let your children walk home because they might be kidnapped. Okay, well, they were lured into a police car and then kidnapped by CPS. Those are the only dangers they faced in our neighborhood.
0: What happened to the neighborhood? Was there a bit of a controversy? Do you know who called the police on you? What did some of the neighbors say? What was the reaction once this sort of hit the papers?
23: Yeah, I think it was really a stranger. You know, somebody thought they were being a hero by driving by and picking up their cell phone. So the first time, I think it was just somebody who saw these kids and called the police and, you know, then kept driving and made the police's problem. And then the second time, there was somebody they were walking over to the playground and asked if they could pet someone's dog. They pet his dog, and then they kept walking, and then he was following them, and he called the police. And actually, you could even hear the 911 recording of this man telling the police that these kids are walking home. I think it's still on YouTube. And so, again, I mean, people think they're helping, but they're making something that was completely normal into potentially a crime against the parents.
0: Yeah, take me through your process of deciding that your 10-year-old and your 6-year-old could walk home. You weren't trying to make any political statement. You were just wanting them to be kids?
23: I mean, it's the funny thing is we talk about free-range parenting like it's some newfangled idea. Helicopter parenting is a new idea. The idea that children developmentally can do things like go to the store, go to the playground, you know, walk home from school is 1,000% normal all over the world and has been for generations. I mean, I grew up in New York City in the 70s and 80s, and we did that. I walked to the store at 4 years old to buy a piece of candy, you know, with a nickel. Like, we did that all the time. And so the idea that a 6- and 10-year-old can't walk, that's the new idea. That's the crazy thing, is that we've suddenly stopped remembering this crazy amnesia about what normal children are capable of.
0: Okay, so I'm with you. I grew up in Long Island in the 70s and 80s, and when I was 8 and 9 years old, they made me go up to the local bar and buy cigarettes for my uncle, and I could buy baseball cards along the way, right? But that was in the 70s when it was safe, when children weren't abducted. Now, you know, there can be a crazy guy right lurking around the corner ready to steal your kid.
23: Well, the funny thing is, right, you and I grew up in New York. I wouldn't say it was the safest time to live in New York. So ironically, right, the 70s was not exactly, like, New York's much safer now. But, yeah, we hear these stories about, oh, my gosh, somebody's going to kidnap your kid. And you and I grew up with the kids on the milk cartons.
0: Yeah.
23: Overwhelmingly, those children are the subject of custody battles. Children are more likely to be abducted, unfortunately abused, and so on, by somebody they know. Those aren't strangers waiting to lure your kid into a van. Right, the number of children who are actually abducted by strangers is like 50 in this country of 360 million people. Like, it's a tiny number. So we've created this fear. And the thing that people say is, oh, better safe than sorry. But our children are sorry. Our children are anxious and depressed. They don't have the sense of competency. They don't feel like they don't know how to move in the world. They, like, children don't emerge, become adults, like emerge like a genie from a bottle when they turn 18. We don't raise children. We raise adults. But if you don't give them the skills, they're not going to have them. And I think that is really harming kids today.
0: When you went public in 2015, and this clearly became a story, and you went to the press, and, you know, this has all the earmarks of a great conversation in the you know, neighborhoods and country clubs and halls of schools and everything else. How much shame did you feel, or how much did other parents try to shame you into saying, how dare you as a parent put your children in such harm's way?
23: Oh, yeah. Well, I definitely heard that a lot. I mean, I'm happy to say my actual neighbors who knew me and knew my kids, I mean, almost complete blanket support. I mean, people were so nice, you know, and would say, like, if a reporter was standing outside of our door, would say, oh, we know those parents and those kids are great. So that was really lovely. But it was amazing to see, like, in the media and also through friends of friends who were saying, you know, why doesn't she just, you know, comply with CPS, or what is she doing? And I just thought, this is harming children. Like, this isn't just me making some radical point. This is harmful. Children not learning how to feel confident in themselves, to know their way around a neighborhood. We talk about stranger danger. You know what? If somebody tries to bother your kid in a playground or a supermarket, the best thing for them to do is to run up to another person, run up to a mom with kids. Like, don't teach them to be afraid of everybody. Like, they're going to have to interact with strangers, new teachers, police officers, right? Like, the person at the store. We need to teach children how to evaluate risk, evaluate other people, not just this blanket, you know, you should always be scared. So yes, there were people that said that to me, but I felt very, very strongly about it because I could see the harm that helicoptering was having on kids, and I just wasn't going to do it.
0: Yeah, you started a national movement because you mentioned Maryland, and they changed the laws and sort of educated, I guess, police to, you know, have a little more sympathy or do a little, you know, take a little more information before you start arresting children walking home from school. But it's become a bit of a controversy. There are still, you know, people who are listening to this saying, what type of terrible mother are you? But there are other people who are championing you on. So this is still very much in the forefront today.
23: I think so. And what's interesting, though, is if you often look at sort of where that a lot of that comes from, I understand there's legitimate fear. Like, I get it. We see this on the news. We see it, you know, all these stories overblown. Oh, my gosh. But one thing, like I said, we have to recognize that we are actually harming children by not there's risk every day. The riskiest thing we do for our children every day is we put them in a car. Yet we do that because we understand there are risks that we take because we need to accomplish other things. And that's, I think, so important. And I think a lot of parents are kind of waking up. I have heard literally from thousands of parents who say, thank you for this. You've given me the courage to let my kids do this, to speak up at my school, to talk to my spouse, you know, to really say, hey, my kids need this. And I'm really glad because, like I said, you know, I see the difference. So those two little kids, the older one is going to be a senior in college this year, and the younger one's about to be a freshman. The younger one's going to another country. She has that confidence. She's going to Canada for school. Like, they know how to get around. They know how to take care of themselves. When my daughter was traveling with her friends in Europe, she was the confident one who was like, oh, here's why we use the bus. Here's how we, we don't know how to do it. Here's how we figure it out. Like, she just has a level of confidence and competence that her peers don't have.
0: And it's, I want to ask you,
23: can't manufacture that.
0: Yeah, I want to ask you about how they're doing now, because this story first takes place in 2015. But let me ask you about letting your 10-year-old son walk home and your 6-year-old daughter walk home from a neighborhood park. If your son wasn't there, if the 10-year-old wasn't there, would you have allowed your 6-year-old daughter to walk home from that same park?
23: Probably not, although I did when I was 6. But it was more normal, so kids did it all the time. So, like, I, you know, when I was 6, I walked home. I grew up in Flushing. I'd walk home from the park all the time. But there was a whole posse of kids doing it, right? Mm-hmm. And that's the other thing that's harder today that I sympathize with parents is it's you don't see posses of children, you know, 15 kids walking home from school or playing right. ball or in the park.
0: Right.
23: So I did it because at least it was the two of them together, right? So I don't think she just wouldn't have had that familiarity at that age, like I said, you and I did. But
0: right.
23: With her 10-year-old brother, I mean, when my brother was 9 and I was 4, he walked me to the bowling alley. You know, we did that. And it was normal. So it's not necessarily that I would have one kid do it, but, you know, the fact that two kids were together made it.
0: Yeah. Were you doing it? Were you white-knuckling it, waiting for them to come home, and the second you saw them, you said, oh, thank God? Or did you have complete confidence that they knew what they were doing and they would get home safely?
23: I mean, I knew they had gone to the little local. We have a park 2 blocks away. We moved into that house because there was a park, a block and a half or whatever away, because this is what kids do. They go to the park. Right? And so we wanted the house in that region. This was a longer walk. They had never done a walk that long. But we had walked that route and driven it a million times. And they finally were like, oh, it's a gorgeous day. Can we please do it? The first time we do it, this longer walk, they get picked up.
0: Yeah.
23: So that the second time they walked home to the playground in April, they knew they had to be home at 6 o'clock, and they were always extremely careful because they knew, like, if we don't come home exactly on time, we're going to get in trouble. 6:15 comes, and I thought, okay, something's wrong. And by the time I got to 6:30, my husband was like, oh, do you think they got lost? I said, no, I think CPS has them. Like, I knew what happened because I knew those kids were going to be so careful. And sure enough, we didn't know where, but they were in the back of a police car.
0: So you, when they were late showing up, your mother instincts took over and thought, they're in the back of a cop car?
23: Well, the first thing, of course, I thought, okay, let me drive around. You know, we knew where they were going. I mean,
0: right.
23: Again, they were literally going to the park next to the library. We must have walked that route 150 times, right? Because we lived in that neighborhood for 7 years. So we knew they knew that route perfectly. It was broad daylight. It was April. It was, like I said, they were supposed to be home at 6 o'clock. And so first thing I did was, okay, we're just going to go back and forth and back and forth. Every route, every possible route between, you know, our house and the library. Well, we didn't see that. I thought, okay, I know what happened. And then, you know, we called. Unfortunately, this is the crazy thing. And, you know, in the United States and in the 21st century, we called our lawyer, going, oh, the kids aren't home. We think something happened. It wasn't until 8:30, they were supposed to be home at 6, 8:30, CPS called us and said,
0: wow,
23: we need you to come down and answer some questions. And I said, do you have my children? They wouldn't answer us. They would not tell us. We didn't actually get to see our children until 11 o'clock at night.
0: Wow.
23: We didn't know if we were going to see them again.
0: Yeah. Daniel Mateev, our guest. This happened in 2015. At the time, your son was 10. Your daughter was 6. Now he's 20. She's 16. You mentioned a little bit. How are they doing now?
23: Actually, no, my daughter just turned 18 on Monday.
0: Okay.
23: So the joke, of course, in the family was, phew, now we got her into adulthood. CPS can't bother us anymore. and my son is 21. And she is going to be a freshman in college at Concordia University in Montreal.
0: Okay.
23: And he is going to be a senior at Towson University just north of Baltimore. So they are great. They're thriving. They're very independent. And my daughter, you know, remembers exciting things like being on the Today Show and being scared in a cop car, but she doesn't remember much more. My son has very strong opinions about what happened. He, you know, in fact, he spoke to Lenore Scanese recently about this because there's legislation now in Congress. And he said one thing that was very, seemed very clear to him is that the people there were not helping. Like, they were not sympathetic. They were not, oh, kids, how are you? They treated the kids like they had committed some crime. And he said it was just a horrible situation. Like, they were just, so here, these are the people, supposedly child protective services. We're the terrible parents. They're protecting the kids. And yet they traumatized the kids, not telling them. They kept asking, did you call our parents? Are our parents here? No, they kept saying they're killing the kids. The parents hadn't shown up. 11 o'clock at night, they're telling them their parents aren't here. Meanwhile, we showed up at 8:30. Like, we got there as soon as we could, you know, as soon as they called us. So he was just, you know, to this day, he's very disgusted by and you know, horrified by that. And thinking of all the other kids that go through it. Because we had the mouthpiece, right? The media was paying attention to us. So we could fight back. And that's why we did. Because we knew this was an opportunity to change things.
0: Yeah, what an unbelievable story. Daniel Mateev, our guest, 2015, she was in the middle of a national controversy because she allowed her then 10-year-old son and her 6-year-old daughter to walk home from a neighborhood park in Silver Springs, Maryland. Something that's still being debated today, probably even more of a crackdown on kids today than there were back in 2015. Daniel, thank you very much for telling your story. Be good and keep on keeping on. Good stuff. Thanks for checking in.
23: Thank you so much.
0: You got it. America at Night, back in a moment.
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13: 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Born in Louisiana, Edgar made a career in commodity trading and grain merchandising. But friends say what made Edgar special was how he used these experiences to directly serve producers. Edgar believed agriculture worked best when people had strong relationships and a sense of shared purpose. He invested in young people and underserved communities throughout Kansas and Nebraska, including his work in founding the Kansas Black Farmers Association. Rancher and friend Kevin Cooksley said Edgar's investment in youth, dedication to producers, and commitment to building stronger communities was what set him apart.
14: I think it's extremely fitting that he be recognized for service to agriculture because that's exactly what he represented, what he did. There's just been nobody quite like him in my lifetime anyway.
13: The Nebraska Rural Radio Association is honored to recognize the late Edgar Hicks for his service to agriculture.
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31: Coming to you from the heart of the nation, this is America at Night with McGraw-Milhaven.
0: That story, I just keep shaking my head. I just can't believe that somebody would call social services seeing two kids walking home from a park and then arresting the parents for being child neglect because they allow their children to play outside. It is, and that's a true story. They sent me to McClellan's. My Uncle Charlie sent me to McLennan's to get him a pack of Marlboro Reds. And, take a dollar and buy yourself some baseball cards. And so I walked up to the pharmacy and bought a pack of Parmal. I was a nine-year-old kid. Bought a pack of Parmal Reds for my uncle, and I bought baseball cards. And they didn't ask one question. It was just, sure, kid, here you go. Now, I'm assuming they assumed that I was buying it for a parent or a relative, that I wasn't necessarily going in the back and smoking the Reds myself. But I had to navigate a side street. I had to leave the house, go down two or three blocks, buy it, then walk back. right? You're 8, 9 years old. Would you allow your kid to do that today? And if you did, they would call social services on you. Unbelievable story. And that professor. But I, as a, have as a parent of a six-year-old, I get it. I get it. You do it today, you would feel, you know, you'd have out of my, you know, I'd be white-knuckling it the whole time until she came home. But you got to cut the cord at some point. You got to let them fail. You got to let them fall down. You have to let them skin their knee. You have to, you know, you're not raising a kid, you're raising an adult. It's a great line. Interesting stuff. We can talk about it in hour number three. Stay right there. Our executive director this hour is Alex Henson. Our engineer tonight behind the stick is Richard Good. I'm McGraw-Milhaven. It's Friday night. Thanks for joining us. Thanks for putting up with me. This is America at Night on Westwood One.
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0: Hurricane Lala. I'm Deborah Valentine, Fox News. Lala, a Category 1 hurricane, is impacting Hawaii's Big Island. Fox Weather's Katie Byrne reports from Honolulu, Hawaii, about 163 miles from the Big Island.
1: Rain and winds battered Hawaii's Big Island early Saturday morning, the first signs of Hurricane Lala. The storm continues to build up wind speed, reaching hurricane strength as it approaches the state. A rare occurrence for Hawaii. Rainfall could hit the double digits on the Big Island through Monday, with wind speeds expected to reach 75 miles per hour. The National Guard has been deployed across the state while many residents are loading sandbags and stocking up on gas as the storm approaches. Local officials are warning everyone to stay safe. But even as the storm gets closer, some people on the Big Island say the waves are in great condition for a surf.
0: National Hurricane Center Director Dr. Michael Brennan says the Big Island is experiencing Lala's wrath.
2: We're already seeing those hurricane-force wind gusts occurring in portions of the Big Island. The very heavy rainfall is already happening. We're starting to see some flooding. That's the main message, is the impacts are on us and people need to be in their safe place.
0: The last hurricane to successfully make landfall in Hawaii was the devastating Category 4 Hurricane Ainiki in 1992. Deadly flooding in Indiana. At least 5 people have died due to flooding from heavy rains this week across the state. The National Weather Service says the central, southern, and western part of Indiana is under a flood watch through Sunday morning. Indianapolis Mayor Joe Hogsett says evacuation orders are in place for some areas.
3: The residents in Ravenswood, Rocky Ripple, and other areas impacted by this flooding, please leave your homes now. This is not a time to wait.
0: At least 11 inches of rain has occurred in some areas of the state this past week. 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
0: There's been an arrest in connection with Saturday morning shooting at Virginia State University. Police say a 19-year-old has been taken into custody. 5 people were hurt, 1 critically, after being shot on campus. A motive is unknown. President Trump suggested in a speech Friday that the U.S. could claim the Strait of Hormuz as American territory if Iran is defeated. This as Tehran says it controls the vital waterway. Fox's Jonathan Hunt with the details from Tel Aviv, Israel.
16: President Trump adding an extra comment.
17: Pretty soon I'll be declaring the Hormuz Strait a territory of the United States.
16: You can probably bet that he's talking figuratively rather than literally, meaning he

0: a 60-day ceasefire written into it. That ceasefire runs out on Monday.
1: The U.S.-Iran war continues with both sides holding firm and control of the Strait of Hormuz still in dispute. The Democratic Party is shaking up its presidential nominating primary calendar. New Hampshire's primary and the Iowa caucuses will no longer be first in picking presidential hopefuls. South Carolina will be first, then Nevada, followed by New Hampshire, New Mexico.
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3: Daily Weather Watch calls for scattered showers and storms overnight. Could see a few strong to severe storms too, with increasing clouds. Temperatures drop back to 62. A high in the upper 70s expected for Sunday with mostly sunny skies. A few clouds rolling through Sunday night with a low around 60. We'll top out around 84 for Monday. Winds will pick up with lots of sunshine. Areas of showers and storms are back Monday night. Partly cloudy with a low around 63 and still breezy. Then isolated showers and storms as we head toward Tuesday. Mostly sunny as we top out in the upper 80s. Areas of showers and storms will be around Tuesday night, partly cloudy with a low around 61. Cooling down by the middle part of the week, a high around 78, with mostly cloudy skies throughout the day and isolated showers and storms. From the 880 Weather Center, I'm meteorologist Regina Cole. For more, check KRVN.com. Right now, it's 72 degrees.
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6: It's Friday night, busy night for us, and we'll take open phone calls next hour. Lots of texts in from that last hour. Here's one from Illinois. The professor, Peter Gray, has no common sense and wisdom. Times have greatly changed. It's too dangerous to not guard kids these days. Research your guests' beliefs before inviting them to spread their mind. Yes, his research shows that children have anxiety and issues, depression, because we're not allowing them to be children. That controversial topic. Also, this one. No posses of young kids should be walking or playing without adults with them. There are pedophiles galore and murderers everywhere these days. Actually, that may be true. But what's interesting is the pedophiles and the murderers are online. That's where they are. So while you're not, while you're protecting your child from not letting them play in the park, you're giving them a phone where there are pedophiles and murderers who are trying to convince them to do all sorts of nefarious things. So the act of trying to protect them and letting them safe and sound on their phone, the pedophiles are getting to them on their phones. And so in the attempt to keep them safe, how safe are we really keeping them? I agree, though. But, you know, back in the day, there was a whole bunch of kids in the park. So there was safety in numbers, right? Which is a little more dangerous, right? A kid walking home. But kids walking home from the school. I'm trying to think, well, how old was I when I walked home from school? It wasn't kindergarten, but it was, you know, second, third grade, fourth grade. We walked home from school, walked to school, and it just wasn't that big of a deal. It just was really kind of interesting. The actress plays Nala in The Lion King on Broadway as they celebrate coming up their 30th anniversary on Broadway. We'll talk with her, and we'll talk entertainment with Matt Wolf. Stay right there. America at Night.
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15: The Lion King, coming up on 30 years on Broadway. 9 different worldwide productions, 9 different languages, 100 cities, 24 countries, and get this for The Lion King. Over the soon-to-be 30 years, gross receipts exceed any film, any Broadway show, or any other entertainment title in the history of box office history. The Lion King, the one and only Lion King. To talk about it is the actress who plays Nala in the current Broadway production of The Lion King. Pearl Quasey, welcome to America at Night.
16: Thank you so much for having me.
15: So I found out you're from Africa originally, and you picked up the show in Spain, so you had to learn Spanish to do the show?
16: Yes, I did. I'm from South Africa, born and raised, and I went to Spain 10 years ago to go join the show there. That's crazy to say.
15: Oh, my goodness. Tell me how you got from South Africa to Spain. Tell me your journey to becoming Nala from there.
16: A very, very interesting story. I was in third year of chemical engineering school, and I really knew I loved to perform. And I once said to a friend of mine, I'm going to do something crazy like join the Lion King or something. And long story short, I got the audition information, and a couple weeks from then, I went to the audition in the morning of a chemistry exam. And I got the part in Madrid a couple of months later, and the rest is history.
15: The rest is not history. Did you blow off the chemistry exam? Did you go back and take it later?
16: Well, it went well enough. It went well enough. But yeah, I got an email while I was getting ready for some thermodynamics thing. And it was saying I am starting in Madrid in January of 2026. I'm 2016. My goodness. And yeah, I just had to wrap things up, write the rest of my exams. And yeah, I started a new life in a place I'd never heard the language spoken in that country before.
15: So you went to Spain, a country you'd never been to, in a language you had never known. You have to learn the part, the singing, the dancing, and then you have to learn the language.
16: So yes, I had to learn the language. I'd never heard Spanish spoken before. In South Africa, we have 11 official languages. And that really came in handy because as South Africans, we're primed to learn other languages. So I speak, my native language is Xhosa, the same language that was spoken by Nelson Mandela, Miriam Makeba, Trevor Noah, just people of note that you might know
15: sure.
16: that speak the same language. And I can understand Zulu, Sotho, Afrikaans, English, and you just sort of speak to people and understand them as you go. And while watching TV, we learn languages like that. And when I went to Spain, they gave us phonetic classes and Spanish classes. By the time we were 4 months in, I was able to sort of speak like a 5-year-old child in Spanish. And the show played a big role in helping me feel confident in speaking the role, I mean, to speak the language, because you got a lot of practice with the music. And it was really beautiful to hear how different languages phrase their words and their music. It was just a brilliant experience.
15: So you started in Spain, and now you're on Broadway all these years. You've been doing it 10 years. Nala is the character you play. In your own mind, in those 10 years, you play the same character every night, but does it change? Do you have a different meaning, a different sense of it, is a different point of view? Tell me about how it's changed for you in the 10 years you've been doing it, or has it?
16: So I have only been doing Nala for 4 years, which is also crazy to think of because it doesn't feel that way. You know, doing this role, it's different every night. It might be the same words, but I'm not the same person every night. And it has a different meaning to me every night. And it's the one song in the whole show that's really special to me because that's where you have all the women on stage at the same time, except for Shenzi because she's, you know, a bad character in the show. But all the women send her off and she's off to, you know, get help and she sings Shadowland. That moment in the show reminds me of the last time I was in South Africa, my, you know, before I left in 2016, my whole family gathered and sang and prayed and sent me off and did a blessing. The same thing happens in the show. I get to relive that moment, but I get to channel the different women in my life that have affected me along the way each night. Sometimes it's a woman on stage, sometimes a woman backstage, sometimes it's a woman back home. So it's a different experience each night.
15: What a wonderful story. Take me through the grind of a Broadway show, especially The Lion King. There's a whole lot of dancing, a whole lot of jumping, a lot of physicality to it, all while trying to keep your breath. It must be exhausting.
16: It is. We are like an athletics or sports team with no off seasons. We have 8 shows in 6 days, sometimes 9 shows, and we lean on each other for support. But it starts from the moment you wake up. You're starting to stretch before you get out of bed, and then you do whatever you're eating, you're preparing for the show. Whatever you're drinking, you're preparing for the show. Then you exercise, you do yoga, you go to the gym, you run. All that stuff helps for the body to stay in shape and to stay, you know, ready for the next thing to be done. Nala is probably the most challenging thing I've ever had to do to maintain it, because it is not only physically challenging, but mentally you have to be that person who can do that every night. And it's been such a beautiful experience to grow into the person that can do it and has done it for 4 years at this point.
15: Pearl Quasi, our guest, she plays Nala in The Lion King, 30 years on Broadway. It is one of the greats of all time. Tell me about the audience. Does the audience change from night to night? Do you notice the change in the audience? Do you see the audience? What's the experience like with the audience?
16: So me personally, because I'm on in the second act, I don't get to see the audience as much, but sometimes I'll go watch Circle of Life right before I have to start preparations for my show. And let me tell you, it is the most beautiful thing to know that I'm a part of something that affects people in that way. You'll see children crying next to their dads, crying next to their grandmothers, parents who've gone to see the show when they were younger and are now bringing their children, everybody tearing up at the sound of the first call in the show. It is amazing. And the audiences aren't the same every night, and I get to feel them in a different way, you know, in the second act. That's where you have more the ballads and the serious themes of, you know, redemption and all that. And you get to see the character of each audience depending on what is exciting them more. You know, are they feeling really at home in the depth of Nala's struggles, or when Simba is finding his way back home? Are they, you know, taken up by Timon and Pumbaa, really excited about that? You just get to see different characters that, you know, touch an audience in a special way that night, every single night.
15: I was surprised. I brought my 6-year-old to the play, and I was a little skeptical or a little worried that it might be a little too violent or a little too, she might be a little scared, but she embraced it. It's a universal story that really, whether you're 6, 10, 60, right, it touches us all in different ways.
16: It's so beautiful to see that. And I think that's one of the themes of the show, that it's all just a circle of life thing, where as a parent, you can experience it, and then you have your child come watch the show. And we see those themes in the story as well, that, you know, from father to child, we all have a part to play in the circle of life thing, and we all get to enjoy something out of the show. The animals in the first number, you always find children pointing and just in amazement. Why is there a life-size elephant in the room?
15: That life-size element sure does take up a lot of space backstage, doesn't it? For only a brief moment on the stage.
16: Oh, yes, it does. But you know what? Bertha is her name. She has her little stage debut, and then she disappears for the rest of the time. And you don't see her until, you know, the show is over and we're walking away. And you think to yourself, the amazing technicians and backstage people we have that, you know, do such a great job. You hear nothing of Bertha. Once she's done with her stage moment, she's a lady. She's just quietly in a corner by herself, out of everybody's way.
15: Pearl Quasi with she plays Nala in The Lion King, celebrating 30 years on Broadway. Take me backstage. It must be pure chaos backstage.
16: You would be surprised at how streamlined everything is backstage. It's like a well-oiled machine. Now, Are we having a great time there? Yes, because we've learned that as much as there's choreography and traffic off stage, there's traffic, on stage, there's traffic off stage as well. You'd think it would be chaotic, but there's always a place to walk. There's a camera where you could see the conductor directing the show so that people who are singing backstage can find it. It's organized chaos. I don't know how I can explain this better. And there's time for fun and shenanigans backstage too. So,
15: but I mean, the dancing hyenas and all the props, right? They all have to be picked up and dropped off at the exact same place because when you go on stage, you have to know exactly where your prop is.
16: Exactly. We have a wonderful, tech team. We have a wonderful wardrobe team that just takes care of everything. So everybody knows what to do, when to do it. And it's so well organized. When I tell you, it runs like a smooth machine. There's literally no hiccups. And there's time and space for fun and music and little traditions that we'll have going on backstage.
15: Sure. How much longer are you going to do this?
16: I have no idea. I would love to do it as long as possible. It is so much fun. It is absolutely fun.
15: Your parents and relatives come from South Africa to see you on Broadway?
16: They have. My mother has seen me twice. She saw me. So before I was playing Nala, I was a Rafiki understudy in the ensemble as well as a Nala understudy. So she saw me have my Rafiki debut and, she saw me as Nala when I was still in ensemble. And then again, when I was principal, my sister came to watch and they just were so proud and they were so amazed to see how our culture and our music was displayed for the world to enjoy.
15: Mm. Do you still get nervous right before you go on stage?
16: Oh, yes. But it's exciting because you don't know who you're going to be that night and what the experience is going to be. I also have a very close working relationship with our Simba, who is our second South African Simba in the history of Broadway. And we have so much fun. And you just never know. No two nights are the same. And it also means so much to me what I get to do every night. So there are still nerves over there. Maybe when I stop getting nervous, that's when I would, decide, okay, now it's time to go. This is no longer a challenge, but I am still challenged.
15: Pearl Quasey, she plays Nala in the Broadway production of The Lion King. I'm going to embarrass myself. I love, after a Broadway musical, I love to go stand by the stage door and watch the stars come out. Do you guys like us gawking at you and asking you for autographs, or do you rush out the back door? Take me through that tradition.
16: I mean, I guess it depends on the night, but I always think it's such a cool experience because sometimes, as an artist, when you're on stage and you're performing, you don't know the impact that you've had until you meet somebody who says, this touched me and this moved me. The other night I was stepping out at the stage door and I was in a rush to go somewhere, but I stopped and, signed a few playbills, and this lady stood and asked me for a hug, and it stopped me in my tracks. And I gave her this hug and it meant so much to her. And that was the best part of my day. So it means a lot. So yes, go to the stage door, meet the people who've made a difference, and you might make a difference to them.
15: Pearl, take me all the way back to when you were an engineering student blowing off that test to go for that audition for The Lion King. What would you tell the engineering student today who has this unbelievable, stupid, crazy idea that someday, somewhere, they can end up on Broadway? What would you tell that person?
16: I would tell her to believe herself. That her gut is right and the six-year-old version of her was right all along. I knew when I was 6 years old that I wanted to be a performer. But, as you grow up, you try to make things make sense in a way that has been normalized to you. I didn't know any artists that were adults that were doing this as a profession. So follow your passions. You're not wrong. That's what I would say to her.
15: Mm. What a wonderful story. Pearl Quasey is our guest. She plays Nala. She's originally from South Africa. On a whim, she tried out, blew off her engineering test. And if her Broadway career ever doesn't work out after 10 years on Broadway, maybe she can go back to building bridges and building buildings. Pearl, thank you. first of all, we saw it on Broadway a couple of weeks ago, and it was a magical night, one in which my six-year-old daughter and the family will never forget. But it was a wonderful, wonderful night, and you were a part of that, so it's a special place in our family. Thank you for a wonderful conversation. Best of luck to you, and I hope to see you on Broadway real soon.
16: Thank you so much. Thank you to your family, and have a good day.
15: You got it. America at Night, back in a moment.
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24: The 880 Weather Watch calls for scattered showers and storms overnight. Could see a few strong to severe storms too. With increasing clouds, temperatures drop back to 62. A high in the upper 70s expected for Sunday with mostly sunny skies. A few clouds rolling through Sunday night with a low around 60. We'll top out around 84 for Monday. Winds will pick up with lots of sunshine. Areas of showers and storms are back Monday night. partly cloudy with a low around 63 and still breezy. Then isolated showers and storms as we head toward Tuesday, mostly sunny as we top out in the upper 80s. Areas of showers and storms will be around Tuesday night, partly cloudy with a low around 61. Cooling down by the middle part of the week, a high around 78, with mostly cloudy skies throughout the day and isolated showers and storms. From the 880 Weather Center, I'm meteorologist Regina Cole. For more, check KRVN.com. Right now, it's 71 degrees.
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15: All right, Friday night. Let's talk a little entertainment with the man, the myth, the legend. He is, of course, Matthew Wolf, one of the best in the business. Matt, welcome back, my friend.
1: Hey, man, how you doing? You know, you're bumping into my Little House on the Prairie time, so let's make this quick.
15: Oh, you know what? I love Little House on the Prairie so much, I might let you just hang up now and go back and watch it.
1: No, let's not go there. But as per your recommendation, and a little bit off of my recommendation, the show is quite good. And again, already renewed for a season two over on Netflix.
15: I loved everything about it. I'm just waiting for them to redo the Waltons. And then I'll be in.
1: No, that's sacred, man. Come on, John Boy.
15: Oh, I love me some Waltons. All right, there we go. All right, let's get to it. What are you doing in Philadelphia?
1: Well, I was just down there for my wife and I wanted to go check out the Fighters of Foo Fighters at Lincoln Financial, and you know we went there for a couple of days. We said it's been a while since we've been to Philly. Let's make a day of it, and you know what a great city. I'm not just saying that to espouse the brotherly love of the great city of Philadelphia, but it's so much fun to walk around and see, you know, it's like a smaller D.C. in terms of history, as you guys know, and everything. You know, you got all the sites in there, like Independence Hall and everything, and of course, for the Rocky aficionado in me, you know, you always, right, McGraw, you always got to go to the 9th Street Italian Market, right? Oh, my.
15: We'll get to Rocky at the end, but let's get to some other news. First of all, how was the Foo Fighters? Was it everything you thought it would be?
1: Foo Fighters were absolutely fantastic. I don't know what keeps Dave Grohl going at 57 years old, but I'll have what this guy is having. You know what? Foo Fighters is one of these. First of all, you can't believe they've been around since like the mid-90s, for one thing. And Dave Grohl, out of the ashes of Nirvana, put something together that is still resonant now. I mean, the show was sold out at Lincoln Financial. And it was just a power set. Queens of the Stone Age opened up. A lot of people there now with their kids. You know, we're getting into that era now where, you know, Gen X is bringing them in now and saying, you know, worship this, put your headphones on and rock. And all throughout the night, Grohl's like, hey, you kids who are here with your parents right now, remember, your parents are freaking cool, and that's all you need to know.
15: That is fantastic. All right. Yeah. Let's talk Barbie. Barbie was the smash hit, and what's the word on the sequel?
1: You know what? This is something I wasn't completely aware of, and then a friend of mine tipped me off to about this whole thing. You would think that Barbie 2, right, you know, the sequel, this was sort of a given that 3 years ago this movie made over $1 billion globally, and that, you know, sequel, it's on its way. But, you know, it is very, very close to not actually happening right now, which is kind of surprising. There's a lot at play here, so I'm going to try to give you guys the treetops version of this whole thing. You've got Greta Gerwig, who directed it, right? You've got Margot Robbie, of course, Noah Baumbach, who co-wrote the thing, Ryan Gosling. Well, apparently, they all want to do it, but there's a lot of drama around it. There's a lot of finger-pointing happening here. Allegedly, Warner Brothers offered them, you know, a boatload of life-changing money for this. Six offers I've been hearing in the last 3 years, but they're not budging because of a number of things. Not just about the salary, but it's about all these things on the back end, which I'm not too sure about, you know, what's going on there behind the scenes with just the salaries, but there's other things at play here. You would think, right, you know this business, and that, you know, when you sign up for something like Barbie, a lot of the times they want to get you for the sequel, too. They make you sign the contract, right? There was never any clause in the sequel in the original for anybody to do a sequel here. And why? You would think that, well, gee, Warner Brothers, they must have known they had a hit on their hands. But Greta Gerwig did not want to sign on for a sequel in the beginning. So Warner's is just like, you know, how big is this movie? Can it really be big? That big? Do we really need to force them into making a sequel? Probably not. We'll just take it for what it is. And then it turns out to be a culture-changing movie. And all this money comes in. So now everybody's scrambling around. You've got the Warner Mount thing that's also starting to rear its head, too. You know, how that thing is eventually going to play out.
15: Right.
1: And also, the clock is ticking on this, because this is interesting here, is that if they don't figure this out in 4 months, the rights to Barbie revert back to toy maker Mattel, and then Mattel is stuck in the water where they just started out Mattel Studios without the big distribution arm like Warner Brothers, and they're going to have to start from scratch again, meaning that anything that was associated with the Warner Brothers movie, like Margot Robbie as Barbie, they can't do it. They got to find themselves a new Barbie if they want to continue this. So there's a lot going on here, and you know, you think in Hollywood they'll figure it out. They'll figure it out, but I'm not seeing a lot of good signs here of this thing being figured out, because it's been 3 years. And even if they sign tomorrow, it would take an additional at least 2 years to ramp up a quality sequel to this thing.
15: Interesting stuff. All right. Matt Wolf bringing it here on a Friday night. Speaking of putting it all together, Spider-Man has really put it all together. Can this thing go the distance? Speaking of Rocky?
1: You know, I'm looking at the numbers here, right? So it's approaching $2 billion globally at the box office. It should hit that at some point, either over the weekend or by next week. Now, box office watchers are asking, you know, can this thing beat the all-time global record held by Avatar, which is $2.92 billion? And that took 9 months for that thing to achieve, I think, from like December of 2009 into 2010 into August. Okay, now that's a while. That's 9 months there. Can it hit $3 billion? There's a lot of naysayers out there. In the middle of the week, they were like, nope, nope, nope. And then now I'm starting to hear rumblings, you know, maybe this is in the realm of possibility. It all depends on how long Spidey has legs. Haha, see what I did there? Also, you know, how long the studios are actually going to keep this in a decent-sized box office window. Because when Avatar was out, you didn't have streaming. Remember those days? How quaint,
15: yeah.
1: Right?
15: Yeah.
1: You know, you just kept a movie in the theaters and see what it does. And Avatar, I think we spoke about this a couple weeks ago, that was a different breed of fantasy film. You know, that brought people literally into an immersive new world with all these brand-new special effects that James Cameron dropped up on us and everything. So it had a lot more legs in that sense. It remains to be seen, but you never know. I'm thinking 50-50 right now with Spidey. It might do it. It just might.
15: All right. Interesting. Interesting, the whole business side of these movies. Let's talk Roku, because
1: yeah.
15: Roku is starting an AI channel. What in the world is this?
1: Well, it's not specifically Roku. It's a channel that they're picking up on one of these fast channels, one of these free channels here and everything. So a buddy of mine, you know, he gives me a call and he's just like, you saw this, right? And I'm like, yeah. I'm like, let's take a look at it and see what this is about. So it's basically what it is, dude. 24/7 slop. 24/7 AI slop. The first thing I did was, when I turned this on, and I swear to you, I had to rewind it to see what this was exactly. It was like a giant octopus crushing a spaceship somewhere in the universe, and like for no other reason except for that. You know what I mean? Like, here's an octopus, here's a spaceship, let's see what they can crush it with. And this is 24/7 of this stuff, McGraw. There are advertisements on this thing, which, by the way, are also generated by AI, and it's all started by a guy named Colin Pierre Norris, who started this company, Zumo, and now he's putting out, like, investing reportedly $100 million into these fast channels here to get more of this AI content out there right now. What is this leading to? I'm not sure, but it's there right now.
15: It's a $100 million bet that people will just basically scroll on this channel of other people posting AI slop?
1: Yeah. And basically, listen, it doesn't even have to be $100 million. You know, AI, for all intents and purposes, is a cheaper alternative to things, right? It's a cheaper alternative to production sets. It's a cheaper alternative to art. It's a cheaper alternative, some may think, someday is going to replace the actor that's out there. I mean, even Brad Pitt said that, you know, AI is going to help out films like, you know, in the $50 to $60 million range, help them out with things like budget and maybe replacing some background actors, that sort of thing. So that's what all of this is kind of leading to. And we know the debate about AI, but AI is here, and it's how we're handling it now that's sort of roadmapping the future. But a 24/7 AI channel, I don't know. Maybe there's an audience for that. You know, maybe somebody just wants to veg out and watch said octopus squish a spaceship, or, you know, ninja horses going at it with, you know, with some medieval soldiers, which, by the way, I did see that on the channel as well, all within the half hour that I just watched it. I was mesmerized, but at the same time, I was horrified.
2: Yeah, probably had to take a shower after watching that channel for a half hour.
1: Yeah.
2: All right, so you're in Philadelphia. You went to go see the Foo Fighters. And you texted me a picture of the market where Rocky was running through.
1: That's
2: during
1: right.
2: the training scenes. You're a Rocky fan, or are you a Rocky super fan?
1: I am a Rocky super fan, okay, and that's why I think I'm pretty excited about the I Am Rocky movie that's coming out in a couple of months. You saw the trailer. We were texting back and forth before, and you know, I thought about this. Everybody asks, you know, 50 years later, which, by the way, Rocky does turn 50 this November, and that's when this movie is coming out, you know, and everyone's like, how did this movie hit at such the right time in 1976? And I think you have to go back here and just in purely entertainment forms here, okay? Like, look at what things like 1975 bought us. Of course, you had a great movie like Jaws, the original blockbuster, right? But kind of dark when you think about it. And think about the other films that came out in the year of 1975. And I'll get to this. You had One Flew Over the Cuckoo's Nest, right? Not exactly a family film, right? You had other great, you know, no less a great film, Dog Day Afternoon, political stuff like 3 Days of the Condor, okay? The Stepford Wives, Night Moves, The French Connection 2, Death Race 2000. All of these come out in like 1975. And then 1976, also off to a lighthearted start with All the President's Men, all right? Other movies to come out that year before Rocky. Assault on Precinct 13, Taxi Driver, The Omen. I mean, come on. It wasn't exactly light cinema during those days, right? I mean, you know, not to say that there weren't optimistic movies, but the mid-70s were a time, if you remember. I mean, I was just a little kid, but you ask our parents, and they're just like, oh, yeah, the 70s. It was interesting.
2: Yeah.
1: Now, along comes that underdog story of a Philly southpaw that could do it, literally do it, and grind down to come out of nowhere and fight the heavyweight champ of the world. That's the American spirit right there. You know, that's the American story, that even, you know, from nowhere, you gotta put your nose to the street and to the grindstone, and you keep pushing forward. And I think that's the overall appeal of Rocky. And that's pretty much what Stallone did in real life. Yeah, this was a down and out actor, dude. Okay? He was this close to, you know, having no money at all. And he comes up with the script to Rocky in 3 days. The studios make him these offers of $350,000 just to buy the script and get out of our hair. And he said, no, I play Rocky. That's it. They wanted Redford to do it. Nope, I play Rocky. That's it. Can't have the script. They wanted Burt Reynolds as Rocky. Nope, I am Rocky. The script is mine. And eventually they caved, and the rest is history.
2: So today, I stumbled across the trailer, which they've since now released, and the story is that I Play Rocky, the making of Rocky, mm-hmm. is coming out in November, as you said, and apparently Sylvester Stallone's got nothing to do with the movie. Apparently, he was not involved with it in any way, shape, or form, but the trailer is fantastic. And after the show tonight at, you know, midnight, I'm going to go and watch Rocky 1 again, because it's you're so into it.
1: Yeah, and the thing is, I think Anthony Ippolito, by the way, from West Islip here on Long Island in New York, you know, from the old hometown, Anthony Ippolito, who also played Al Pacino in the Godfather movie on Paramount, The Offer. Okay, so he went from playing Al Pacino to another 70s icon, Sylvester Stallone. I think he's really going to bring something to this. And you know what? As far as Sylvester Stallone not being directly involved, true, but he did put his stamp of approval on this whole thing. Listen, Sly's a smart guy, okay? He's not going to, you know, just sit back and let something be made. I mean, this is his basically his life story.
2: Right.
1: And you know what's really interesting, too, about the movie, about, you know, I Am Rocky, is that you would think they would go right back to Philadelphia and film this. Not so much, because the tax incentives for the studios aren't quite there in Pennsylvania. So you know what the guy said? Peter Farrelly, yes, that Farrelly from the Farrelly Brothers, is the director for this. He says, you know what, I'm going to go to New Jersey. They got great tax incentives. An L.A. beach can be filmed at Asbury Park. We're going to build some sets and everything, dress it up to make it look like Philadelphia. He says there's nothing like filming in the Northeast. And apparently, you know, the sentiment is there, too. Steven Spielberg, Disclosure Day, a lot of that was filmed in New Jersey. Happy Gilmore, too. Okay, Happy Gilmore shelled out $152 million over 64 days of filming to the state, okay? So there's money here for the state that's involved, too. So New Jersey, all of a sudden, is the new hotspot for films, right? Unbelievable.
2: Yeah. Do yourself a favor. If you haven't seen the trailer, I Am Rocky comes out in November, and it's based on the true story of Sylvester Stallone, a down-and-out actor who has a script and tries to sell it to Hollywood, and how it becomes the movie of the year. It wins the Oscar for movie of the year.
1: That's right.
2: Yeah, filmed in 28 days, under budget, on time, and takes the world by storm. 15 movies.
1: By the way,
2: yes.
1: By the way, $1 million budget, it made like 11,000% of its budget back. Can you imagine?
2: What a great story.
1: Oh, man.
2: Oh, man. All right, Matt Wolf, always a pleasure to catch up with you on a Friday. Have a good week. We'll check in next Friday. Thanks for checking in, my friend.
1: Good stuff. Have a good weekend, brother. Take care.
2: There you go. All right, yeah. Matt Wolf is so good. He is so, so much fun to talk to. He's the best. That's why we have him every Friday. America at Night, back in a moment.
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2: John in Newport, Rhode Island texts in, "Hey McGraw, I looked up the Rocky movie you mentioned tonight, just clarifying the name of the movie. Love your show. You are likely thinking of I Play Rocky, an upcoming biographical film from Amazon MGM Studios, directed by Peter Farrelly. It stars Anthony Ippopalio as young Sylvester Stallone fighting to write and star in the iconic 1976 boxing movie." That is exactly right. I Play Rocky. That's the movie we're talking about. It comes out in November. And it's the making of Rocky. And how this down-and-out actor, who's no one's ever heard of, Matt Dillon, plays his dad. If the movie is anything like the trailer, I mean, I'm going to dress up as Burgess Meredith and go to the midnight showing of this. I mean, that's how excited I am. I'm going to take the day off. I'm going to show up with boxing gloves and my satin boxing shorts. This thing's the real deal. It looks fantastic. And then we're out of time. Then I went to go. I mean, I've been in this Rocky rabbit hole ever since I saw the trailer earlier today, and I can't stop talking about it. Yeah, the movie comes out in November. I Play Rocky, and then Matt was in Philadelphia, so it was a perfect opportunity to talk about the movie. Stay right there. Open phones next hour. Our executive director is Alex Hinton. Our engineer tonight is Richard Good. I'm McGraw-Millhaven, and this is America at Night on Westwood One.
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0: Hurricane Lala. I'm Deborah Valentine, Fox News. Lala is now a Category 1 hurricane as it bears down on Hawaii's Big Island. National Hurricane Director Dr. Michael Brennan on the impacts of Lala.
1: The heavy rainfall we've been talking about, especially on the Big Island, the windward side, isolated rainfall totals in excess of 25 inches, and on the eastern side of Maui, 8 to 12 inches. And then across the rest of the Hawaiian Islands, 4 to 6 inches, isolated totals as high as 8 inches. That type of rainfall, particularly on the Big Island of Maui, could lead to life-threatening flash flooding and landslides.
0: Honolulu is also bracing for Lala's impact. Mayor Rich Blangiardi.
2: Do not take this storm lightly. So it's moving. It's moving at a good clip. We expect probably 2 to 4 inches of rain in some places, 4 to 6 inches in others, and probably in the mountainous areas, 8+. That's a lot of water. It's nowhere near what we went through at the Kona lows, but it is enough under circumstances to cause flash floods.
0: 75-mile-per-hour winds and flash flooding are forecast. A mass shooting during a concert in Kentucky. One person is dead, 4 others wounded. A suspect is not in custody. Lexington Police Chief Lawrence Weathers is asking the public for cooperation in locating the person or persons responsible.
3: We need a whole community to come together because this is not just one issue, one problem. This affects everybody and affects a lot of people.
0: The shooting occurred at Charles Young Park. Police say 2 children are among the victims. In Virginia, police have arrested 19-year-old Cameron Harris of Henrico, Virginia, in connection with Saturday's shooting at Virginia State University. Police say he was found hiding in a dorm closet. 5 people were hurt, 1 critically. A motive is unclear. 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
0: At least 5 people have died due to flooding from heavy rains across Indiana. More than 90 people and their pets were rescued on Saturday along the White River in Indianapolis. Jacob Spence is the director of Marion County Emergency Management.
8: Make preparations, make a plan, family, friends, whatever you can do to leave now so that we don't put first responders at harm.
0: The National Weather Service says the central, southern, and western parts of the state are under a flood watch through Sunday morning. A stretch of severe storms over the past week has dumped at least 11 inches of rain there. The FBI reporting its biggest year-over-year drop in violent crime, and the situation in the Middle East remains tense as President Trump claims he could declare the Strait of Hormuz a U.S. territory. Fox's Alex Hogan reports from the White House.
9: President Trump praised law enforcement and celebrated some of these numbers that were released by the FBI. Some of these new numbers show the difference between 2024 and 2025. Homicides dropped by 18%. Rape decreased by more than 7%. Cases of robbery decreased by roughly 18%. Property crime dropped by 12%. And aggravated assault decreased by roughly 7%. At the event, Trump also turned to the conflict in Iran, saying that the U.S. has total control over the Strait of Hormuz.
10: Pretty soon I'll be declaring the Hormuz Strait a territory of the United States.
9: Iran.
11: Beneath Nebraska skies, the day opens up around you, and that's the beauty of it. Jump feet first into a

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1: Daily Weather Watch calls for scattered showers and storms overnight. Could see a few strong to severe storms too, with increasing clouds. Temperatures drop back to 62. A high in the upper 70s expected for Sunday with mostly sunny skies. A few clouds rolling through Sunday night with a low around 60. We'll top out around 84 for Monday. Winds will pick up with lots of sunshine. Areas of showers and storms are back Monday night. Partly cloudy with a low around 63 and still breezy. Then isolated showers and storms as we head toward Tuesday. Mostly sunny as we top out in the upper 80s. Areas of showers and storms will be around Tuesday night, partly cloudy with a low around 61. Cooling down by the middle part of the week, a high around 78, with mostly cloudy skies throughout the day and isolated showers and storms. From the 880 Weather Center, I'm meteorologist Regina Cole. For more, check KRVN.com. Right now, it's 71 degrees.
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4: All right, we got two topics on the table for this hour, and then, of course, open phones next hour. Your text messages are always welcomed at 1-844-2-McGraw, 1-844-262-4729. Happened over the weekend. First of all, when we come, we're going to take a quick break in a second. When we come back, we're talking about Pan Am and the history of Pan Am, because it's such an interesting story, none of which I knew. But it was the biggest, most powerful airline in the world. It had all the international routes. It was, right, it was the heyday of air travel. And then something happened. What happened to Pan Am? How did it go away? What happened? We'll get into all that and the history of Pan Am. And then, of course, we're going to take on this Sophie Cunningham controversy with the John A. Carrington of the Chicago Sky. I don't know if you saw the video, but Carrington, the African-American woman, and I'm explaining that for a reason, took to a clothesline of Sophie Cunningham, who happens to be white, in what could only be described as a flagrant hard foul. So flagrant and so hard that Sophie Cunningham hit the deck. She was going in for a layup, and Carrington clotheslined her. And called the foul, flagrant one. This is all kind of technical terms, but the referees looked at it and said, no, that's a flagrant two, and they kicked her out of the game. Moments after she was kicked out of the game, she posted on her social media page, white privilege. She then goes on to talk about how she meant, when she meant white privilege, she did not mean that there was white privilege due to the assessment of the foul. She goes on to say on Twitter, never once claimed that the assessment of the foul was white privilege. So this is a whole new thing. Talk about pouring gasoline on the fire. This comes after Sophie Cunningham is in the middle of the controversy that she had the audacity to say that society needs to protect young girls from biological boys. And so that is pouring gasoline even more on the fire. The WNBA is in the middle of it. We'll get into all of that a little bit later on in this hour. And then, of course, we got open phones next hour where you can all chime in as well. But stay right there. The history of Pan Am. And then we'll talk Sophie Cunningham on the back end of this hour. Don't go anywhere. It should be entertaining and informative. America at Night, back in a moment.
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1: Welcome back, America at Night. It was back in June when the world found out about a Pan Am Clipper Endeavor that was found off the coast of Puerto Rico. It was an unbelievable story about a Pan Am flight that crashed that people had forgotten about. That got us thinking and doing a little research, and we thought we would find out more about that, but also find out more about the wonderful, great, historic Pan Am. Ed Tripp joins us, chairman of the Pan Am Historical Foundation and the son of the Pan Am founder, Juan Tripp. Ed, welcome to America at Night. Thanks for joining us.
2: I'm glad to be on.
1: So talk about this news from June and this Clipper Endeavor. Were you surprised? Had you been involved with it? Did you know what was going on? Take me through your thoughts when you first heard that news.
2: You know, it was news to me. In those days, you know, it's amazing the number of aircraft that were lost. I mean, you look back in the history of Pan Am and the number of aircraft that went down, it's staggering to think of the crashes that happened. But I'd never heard of this. I knew Russ Matthews, who found it, and the last time I had a conversation, actually worked with him, he was looking for a plane, that an old Clipper that went down in Samoa, off of Samoa in 1938, with the famous Captain Music, who opened the whole Pacific for Pan Am in 1934 and 35. And they never did find that. They're still looking for it. Bob Ballard, who, you know, has a huge organization, had incredible technology. They've subsequently gone back to look for that plane using the same technology that they used to find the Clipper Endeavor. But I never knew about the Clipper Endeavor. It was just one of those losses that were lost in history.
1: Yeah, and the story was amazing because it was a landing in the water in which everyone survived. The tragedy happened after it safely landed in the water.
2: Yeah, amazing. Well, it was a good airplane, and they knew how to land planes in the water and save people. But I guess the problem there was there were no safety precautions, and language was an issue, and people didn't know what to do to get out of the plane. So very few were saved.
1: You run the Pan Am Historical Foundation. Did you know that this was the flight that then created the whole safety procedures before we get on a plane?
2: No, I thought that those safety procedures were, you know, had been in place for years. I was sort of amazed that it took that long for those procedures to be I'm sure there were some procedures. People must have known when they got on a plane that where the exit was and what to do, but the safety procedures as we know them today just simply did not exist, I guess.
1: Yeah. Well, so we started doing a little digging, and a lot of people started talking about Pan Am, and some have lost it to memory, you know, some have lost it to history, but some of us who are old enough to remember the Pan Am was the world leader in flight, and so we wanted to have you on to sort of talk about that. And getting ready for the interview, I didn't know that Pan Am, sort of, you know, landing on the water, Pan Am sort of invented that, did they not?
2: They started with seaplanes. They had these old Clippers. The biggest one was a Boeing 314, which could fly from New York to London in 18 hours or something. It was extraordinary. But they landed in the Azores in the harbor there. They landed in New York Harbor when they took off. They were seaplanes, amazingly big seaplanes, and very comfortable for their day, but they weren't pressurized, so they were noisy. But all the comforts of a first class travel was there, but it just took forever to get across the ocean.
1: Tell me about Port Washington on the Long Island Sound, because was that a hub for Pan Am at the time back in the 30s?
2: That was the initial hub for travel to Europe. That's where the original proving flights went. Actually, they went to Bermuda first because the British didn't allow Pan Am to come into, before the late 30s. The British didn't allow Pan Am to come to Europe because they didn't have a plane that could get across the Atlantic from Europe. But Port Washington was the original launch for planes in the North Atlantic, and subsequently the Marine Air Terminal, which still exists today at LaGuardia Airport, was the home for all the early seaplanes. And the hangar is still there. The terminal is still there.
1: So if you wanted to go to Europe in the 1930s, there was no LaGuardia, there was no Kennedy, you would go to Port Washington on the north shore of Long Island, get on a seaplane, and ultimately end up in Europe.
2: That was the very beginning of it, but subsequently in 1939 or 40, the Marine Air Terminal at LaGuardia was opened.
1: Wow, what an amazing story! Those seaplanes, you only think of them like landing in lakes in Alaska or something, but they landed there in the open water. What an extraordinary history!
2: And in Miami, there's a wonderful old building which was the old Pan Am Terminal, and it's now the Miami City Hall, and it sits right on the ocean, right on the harbor in Miami, and. That's where all the Pan Am flights that went to South America used to come in.
1: Ed Tripp, our guest, chairman of the Pan Am Historical Foundation. Tell us about the Historical Foundation.
2: The Historical Foundation came out of after Pan Am went bankrupt in 1991. The Historical Foundation was basically founded to acquire some of the memorabilia and archives of the company, most of which have now been sent to the University of Miami, and some are being sent to the San Francisco Aviation Museum at the airport there. And the Pan Am Museum Foundation was subsequently founded that collects Pan Am artifacts and displays them in a museum in Long Island. But the foundation has been basically, its purpose was to keep the memory and history of Pan Am alive for future generations.
1: Your father was there at the very beginning?
2: He was there at the beginning, the founding of Pan Am in 1928, I guess. He had the vision that, aircraft, it wasn't just, there was, the early aviation was really driven by airmail routes, and the airmail routes were competing with the railroads, and across the country, the railroads were winning. But the railroads and the steamships were slow, and obviously the railroads didn't go overseas. So there was a niche market there for Pan Am to begin to expand, and it was built on airmail routes to South America and to Asia, and then subsequently to Europe in the late 30s.
1: So the idea was to get the mail there, not to get the humans there.
2: That the financial engine was the mail. That allowed the development of aviation industry as we know it. And that lasted until the sort of late 30s, and then the mail subsidy was cut way back, and there was still airmail, obviously important, but not to the extent it didn't drive the industry the way it did in the early 30s.
1: Pan Am was the first to introduce jets to
2: Pan Am, yes, right. Yeah, in the very beginning of jet aviation, Pan Am bought Douglas and Boeing jets. The story of how they bought them is incredible. They could not get either Douglas or Boeing to build an intercontinental transatlantic jet, so they went to Pratt & Whitney and they bought the engines that were capable of that, and then went back owning the engines. They went back to Boeing and said, we've got the engines, and if you won't build it, we'll get somebody else to build it. And Boeing stepped up and built the first transatlantic intercontinental jet aircraft.
1: That was kind of like Lindbergh, right? Lindbergh bought the engine and then built the plane around the engine.
2: Yeah, exactly. Yeah. I hadn't even thought about that parallel, but that's absolutely true.
1: Jets, wide bodies, right? Pan Am was the first one to bring the 747 to be, correct?
2: They Dad had a very close relationship with the chairman of Boeing, Bill Allen. They used to go fishing together, and you know, there was a story that, you know, the plan was there. The Boeing had begun to have the basic design of it because they were competing with the Lockheed C-5A, and they lost that contract, but they'd done an awful lot of work on the wide-body airplane. And Allen apparently sort of turned to Dad and said, you know, we'll build it if you buy it. And Dad sort of turned to him and said, well, we'll buy it if you'll build it. And that was that was the beginning of the 747. And it had a bumpy ride, but turned out to be one of the great aircraft ever built in the world.
1: Pan Am was, it's hard to describe to people how big and powerful Pan Am was, right? It was the most powerful airline in the entire world.
2: You know, it was a time in the, you know, 40s and 50s when, you know, the world was all about American technology, American branding, American, and the two, you know, two brands which were best known around the world were Coca-Cola and Pan Am. And it really led the way in the American century in terms of branding, technology, service, everything that was really, you know, the future for that sort of was the American dream. And Pan Am was the leader of it. And it's you go to the most remote corner of the world, and you see that blue ball coming in, and it's represented the United States of America, and that's really what its biggest impact on aviation and U.S. aviation in particular.
1: Ed, it was Tripp, leader. Ed Tripp, our guest, chairman of the Pan Am Historical Foundation, also the son of the Pan Am founder. One more innovation that I think Pan Am should get credit for. Back in the late 60s. Pan Am had this crazy idea to start using this newfangled computer for booking.
2: Yeah, that was, I mean, that was the beginning, the Panamac. They would, it was built on top of a communication technology that was way ahead of anybody else. I mean, you think of the Pan Am network that came out of the war, and you could go to India, and the ambassador to India had trouble getting through by telephone to the White House. He'd go to the Pan Am office, and he'd get on the Pan Am telex, and could communicate with the United States. He could communicate all over the world, and that communication system was, you know, put Pan Am way ahead of anybody else. But it, in that sense, you know, they were a partner with IBM and developed the Panamax system, the reservation system. They were not just a leader in aviation technology, but they were a leader in information technology as well.
1: Also, the stewardesses back in the day, you didn't compete on price, right? Because it was all regulated. So you competed on food and comfort and style, right? That was sort of the moniker of the day, was it not?
2: It was a very stylish, you think of the experience of walking on board of a Pan Am plane, and particularly if you were up front and in first class, and this lovely looking stewardess who was, you know, required to keep her weight down and had to be exotic, had to speak languages, but had to be attractive, and she was your hostess, welcoming you on board, and you know, you sat down to copious amounts of caviar served at your seat and the best wines from Europe, and a Chateaubriand carved to your liking. It was a style of aviation that just was unbelievable, and I, you know, apart from some of the Middle East airlines today, is obviously gone from aviation.
1: Yeah, no, when they deregulated it all sort of, right, all that went away, and it's now just about price most of the time, and you're lucky if you get a free bag or a bag of peanuts, I guess.
2: It's worse than going by bus.
1: America at Night, back in a moment.
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10: The 880 Weather Watch calls for scattered showers and storms overnight. Could see a few strong to severe storms, too. With increasing clouds, temperatures drop back to 62. A high in the upper 70s expected for Sunday with mostly sunny skies. A few clouds rolling through Sunday night with a low around 60. We'll top out around 84 for Monday. Winds will pick up with lots of sunshine. Areas of showers and storms are back Monday night. Partly cloudy with a low around 63 and still breezy. Then isolated showers and storms as we head toward Tuesday. Mostly sunny as we top out in the upper 80s. Areas of showers and storms will be around Tuesday night. Partly cloudy with a low around 61. Cooling down by the middle part of the week, a high around 78. With mostly cloudy skies throughout the day and isolated showers and storms. From the 880 Weather Center, I'm meteorologist Regina Cole. For more, check KRVN.com. Right now, it's 71 degrees.
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0: Welcome back to America at Night. 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That's 844-2-McGraw.
1: Ed Tripp, our guest, chairman of the Pan Am Historical Foundation, also the son of the Pan Am founder. Let's talk about what happened, Ed. How did it all unravel? What happened to Pan Am?
2: The basic problem was Pan Am. Pan Am had coming out of the war was, you know, was a juggernaut in terms of its presence in, around the world. And the U.S. airlines all wanted to expand. The international airlines after the war all wanted to expand. And Pan Am for a while had this vision of a single U.S. carrier that would be owned by all of the domestic carriers. That really wasn't going to fly because all the domestic carriers wanted to go overseas as well. And Pan Am was, you know, over time, this Civil Air Aviation Board, Civil Aeronautics Board, began to carve up the Pan Am route system. But they did that, and they cut Pan Am's, you know, share of market down to, you know, a fraction of what it used to be. But they never allowed Pan Am a domestic route. So it was competing against all the national carriers, domestic carriers, but it never had a, it never, it could not, on its round the world flight, it could not carry people from New York to San Francisco. It's mind boggling that aviation policy of the day could do that. And until deregulation came in, you know, that was the rule of aviation. It was just Braniff and Northwest and TWA and American. They all were given international routes. Pan Am was given nothing. So they were competing with the domestic carriers, with one arm behind their back. And then when deregulation came in, they were really too late and they made some bad decisions. They bought National thinking that would help them, you know, develop a national network. By that time, they were financially very weak. There was a depression, the recession that hit the United States. Oil prices skyrocketed, and Pan Am had this fleet of 747s that were running, you know, 30% load factor.
1: Mm. So you're telling
2: and
1: me
2: it just spiraled down.
1: Yeah, that's interesting because the domestic carriers he's mentioned are the Braniffs, the Uniteds, the TWAs. They were given the international routes. But Pan Am wasn't given the domestic routes, so they put Pan Am at an unfair disadvantage.
2: Huge disadvantage, and then you know, Lockerbie, the tragedy over Scotland, the plane blew up with a bomb. That was sort of the death knell for the airline. It just nobody wanted to fly it after that, and yeah. It was financially so weak it survived, you know, barely a year.
1: Does it exist in any shape or form today?
2: We're actually in Pan Am number 3. There was a Pan Am number 2 that came out within about 3 years of Pan Am, and it was it tried to grow too fast and failed. And then there was a charter airline that did not work out. Basically, the economics didn't work. A new group have acquired the brand, and they have very, you know, great plans to develop the airline initially as a charter operation, but then scheduled service. Their challenge, I guess, is trying to find the right aircraft today.
1: Yeah,
2: there's a backlog.
1: I mean, you mentioned it earlier in the interview that the Pan Am logo was one of the most iconic logos out there. I mean, it was that and Coca-Cola.
2: That's it. Yeah, they were the two in the American industry. Coca-Cola and Pan Am were the best known brands around the world.
1: Yeah, really an unbelievable American story. Tragic, even when you mention it. I want to go back to where we started. I want to talk about the foundation. Does the foundation exist just online? Is there a place to go? Is there a museum? Can we go and find and touch and see and feel some of this stuff?
2: We don't have. There's the Pan Am Museum Foundation, which is separate from the Pan Am Historical Foundation, and it has an affiliation with a museum out in Long Island. the Pan Am Historical Foundation, you know, its current biggest challenge is we acquired about 4 years ago the entire film collection, which is vast. It's just, it occupies, you know, three big rooms, and they're all, you know, old films, and they need to be digitized and saved in, you know, in perpetuity. And we are doing that, but it's a multi hundreds and hundreds of thousand dollar project to digitize a collection that big. But yeah, that's the history of the airline, all, you know, in those films. And
1: yeah. And then I want to go back to being a northern Long Island, North Shore man myself. Family is from Port Washington. I grew up in that area and never knew that Pan Am had such a huge history there. Are there any remnants, any buildings left somewhere in Port Washington where they used to take off and land from?
2: No, they're not. I've been to the site, but it's not, there's nothing there yet. I think there's a plaque, but that's about it.
1: Yeah. And then reading this, I guess Grumman then bought up all of the Pan Am stuff. And then, of course, Grumman then helped lead the space race with building some of the spacecraft there. So, I mean, Pan Am was, you know, there at the beginning and sort of, you know, shaped the 20th century of flight.
2: It was in the very beginning. That, you know, Sikorsky was the early one, but it was its designs in aviation. You look back over the span of the first, you know, two engine float planes that went from New York to Havana or Miami to Havana, and then on down through the Caribbean, and you know, the introduction of a four-engine seaplane was amazing, and particularly one that then could in 1935 go to Hong Kong. I mean, it was extraordinary that it would take 24 hours to just get to Honolulu, much less go beyond that.
1: Well, just the fact of saying you flew to Havana in and of itself is historic, because that doesn't happen today. You know, that's a whole other issue. Fascinating history, all brought up because the Clipper Endeavor was found off the coast of Puerto Rico last month. We thought we'd do a little investigation. We scratched the surface, and there was a lot more story there. Ed Tripp, chairman of the Pan Am Historical Foundation. You can see it all online. Just Google in Pan Am Historical Foundation. The son, Ed Tripp, the son of the former Pan Am founder, Juan Tripp. Ed Tripp, thank you very much for a walk down memory lane. Good luck to you, and thanks for checking in.
2: Great. Thanks very much.
1: You got it. America at Night. Back in a moment.
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11: I'm weatherology meteorologist Derek Height with a significant weather update. A severe thunderstorm warning continues until 3 a.m. this morning for Webster, Kearney, Franklin, Adams, Smith, and Jewell counties. This line of storms will bring with it the threat for both large hail and straight-line damaging winds. Pea-sized hail and winds up to 60 miles an hour are likely as it pushes northeast at around 40 miles an hour. Again, a severe thunderstorm warning continues until 3 a.m. this morning for Webster, Kearney, Franklin, Adams, Smith, and Jewell counties. Remember, this array of storms has potential for pea-sized hail and wind gusts to 60 miles an hour. I'm meteorologist Derek Height. 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
1: She's teamed up with Sophie Cunningham, and I know a little bit about Sophie Cunningham. I've been following her career. She went to the University of Missouri and has been sort of in the spotlight for a while now. And so back in June, it's just one thing after another. And let me say this. First of all, we'll take some phone calls. We'll take some text messages, and I'm sure it will bleed into next hour. And we can certainly carry this on into open phones next hour. 1-844-2-McGraw. 1-844-262-4729. Lots to say about this topic. First off, I don't think the WNBA is seeking it. I don't think they're craving it. I don't think they want to be in the middle of this controversy. But you cannot argue that the whole country talking about the WNBA is probably good for the WNBA. More attention than ever on the WNBA, and it is the middle of a political firestorm. Let's see how they handle it. Because as of now, it's just sort of laying the groundwork. It's all got started back in July, I believe, when Sophie Cunningham, who was a forward, a very tall, blonde hair, blue eyes, beautiful-looking girl, was quoted as saying in an ESPN article that she first said that she wants to protect young girls in a locker room and that they shouldn't have to go against biological men. Now, look, I get it, okay? I understand that transgender people want to feel included, too. I get it. I respect it. I wish them well. But you can't deny the other side, that you have a young girl who's born a girl, playing as a girl, and then having to compete with a, quote, biological man, even though they're in some type of transition, and I don't know what the science of it all is, but I certainly want to be respectful, but it's a legitimate point of view, right? Even if you're the biggest trans supporter in the world, you still have to acknowledge that it's an oddity, and I don't know what the answer is, but, you know, you can't have biological men playing against women. And I don't think that makes me an ogre for saying that. I don't think that makes me a hate-filled person. I don't think that makes me hate trans people. I have transgendered people who are my friend. I have gay people who are my friends. I have lesbian people. I have straight people who are my friends. You pick them, I got them as friends. And I don't even think the whole trans community agrees on this. I think there's varying degrees of transgender people who would agree with Sophie Cunningham, who would disagree with Sophie Cunningham. Just because you're a transgender person doesn't mean you wouldn't agree with Sophie Cunningham. So we're having a moment here. Then she follows that up with, and now, of course, now you pour gasoline onto the fire. Now, of course, she's a cause celeb for the right wing and she's being championed and whatever else. She goes then on to say that she's not a very political person. And she also made it a point to say, I never once said that I hated the trans community. She also went on to say, I truly believe there is a safe place and love for everybody. Biological girls, biological boys, trans women, and trans men. Everyone is welcome at my table. You can disagree and still be kind. Quite frankly, I think Sophie Cunningham is probably one of the few people in this country that's actually handling this thing correctly. She's doesn't hate anybody, wants to respect everyone's opinion, but says, look, you got to protect everybody, including the young girl who's competing against somebody whose muscles are more developed or was a boy and is somehow a girl, but is still a boy's body, and the confusing science of it all. Sophie Cunningham, quite frankly, in my non-scientific opinion, has probably handled this transgendered woman's playing sports better than any politician I've heard. I think she's been truly honest, open. She's been honest about her feelings, and she hasn't been hateful at all. Now, of course, here comes the hate. And the co-owner of the Seattle basketball team, some young girls came to a Sophie Cunningham game to support her, and then they tried to kick the girls out of the arena. So that owner doesn't get it, right? Diversity, equity, and inclusion includes people who you disagree with their thought, right? I love this. Diversity, equity, and inclusion is okay just as long as you agree with everything I say. The minute you disagree with anything I think, then, of course, you need to be thrown out of the arena, right? Diversity, equity, and inclusion means diversity, equity, and inclusion, even for those people who disagree with. It's almost like, you know, being called anti-Semitic for being critical of something Israel has done, right? You can be critical of Israel and still support the Jewish community. Right. I mean, this, you can say, hey, I don't think trans kids should play in women's sports. It doesn't mean you hate them, but it's a legitimate point of view. So all of this happened. And then this weekend happened where Sophie Cunningham is going to the basket and she gets clotheslined by a black girl. Now, again, it's an important part of the story. Ultimately, this DeJohnay Carrington of the Chicago Sky, she's clearly a very smart woman. She went to Stanford for 4 years. Right? You don't go to Stanford by accident. And she gets clotheslined by this Carrington woman. Okay. Flagrant foul one, flagrant foul two. They look at it. She gets kicked out of the game. While she's in the locker room, while the game's still going on, she grabs her phone after being ejected from the game and tweets out white privilege and then goes on to say this, continuing on afterwards. Never once claimed that the assessment of the foul was white privilege. She goes on to say, talking to somebody who was picking a fight with her, critical of her thoughts, try exercising your critical thinking skills. I know you studied psych. Furthermore, I am the last thing from ignorant or asinine when it comes to speaking on white privilege. Do your research on that one, she wrote. I actually went to school, one of the top universities, I might add, to educate myself on this exact subject. She goes on to say, I would never use that term as a rhetorical weapon, knowing the historical and social weight it holds without having the proper evidence to substantiate it. That's what the woman said who got kicked out of the game. Sophie Cunningham says, don't bring race into this at all. This has got nothing to do with race. It was a flagrant foul. She should have got kicked out of the game. I did it last year, and I got kicked out of the game. It was the right call then, and it's the right call now. So Sophie Cunningham, again, handling this like a champion. Right? Don't go there, because this has nothing to do with race. It was a hard foul. I got thrown out of the game last year when I had a hard foul. Don't make excuses. It's got nothing to do with anything. This black woman is, very well spoken in her tweets afterwards. But what does she mean by white privilege? Was she watching CNN and made a comment about something she saw on CNN that had nothing to do with this? Or was it somehow related to Sophie Cunningham? Because the whole thing has now blown up. And so here's what we're going to do. We got a break for top of the hour news. We can come back and take more phone calls about this because this is a fascinating conversation. The WNBA is also in the middle of this because it's Caitlin Clark, who is a phenomenon, right? She's the Tiger Woods of the WNBA. She's the Magic Johnson and Larry Bird of the WNBA. She's now teammates with the Sophie Cunningham. She hasn't said anything. She's being criticized for not saying anything. Sophie Cunningham is being criticized for saying something. You can't have it every way. You can't criticize somebody for not talking and then criticize somebody for talking. Anyway, lots to break through, lots to get through. We'll talk about it next hour. Our executive director is Alex Hinton. Open phones and text messages. Should be fun next hour. Our executive director is Richard Good. Stay right there. I'm McGraw-Milhaven, and this is America at Night on Westwood One.
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0: A Category 1 hurricane. I'm Deborah Valentine, Fox News. Lala is now a Category 1 hurricane as it bears down on Hawaii's Big Island. Fox Weather's Mike Seidel reports from Hilo in the Aloha State.
1: Mauna Kea and Mauna Loa up around 14,000 feet. I think I heard the temperature on one of those mountaintops was in the mid-30s. So it gives you an idea of how high they are. Even in August, they can be down there close to freezing. And we're down here at sea level, just above sea level where we're standing. So you've got a big change in temperature. Remember, the dry, what we call the dry adiabatic rate is about 3.5 degrees per kilometer. So, you know, you go up and the temperatures will cool off, and they have cooled off. Down here, we're in the mid-70s. Again, the lift, the extreme change in elevation over a short period, we've got very steep hillsides, so you get the orographic lift and you squeeze out that moisture. Meanwhile, the rainfall at Hilo Airport is just under 3 inches, so it shows you the difference between being on the coast and being up in the mountains.
0: National Hurricane Director Dr. Michael Brennan.
2: We have very heavy rainfall occurring on portions of the Big Island. Some locations have already picked up more than a foot of rain. There's a flash flood warning in effect for much of the eastern part of the Big Island.
0: 75-mile-per-hour winds and flash flooding are forecast. At least 5 people have died due to flooding from heavy rains across the state of Indiana. More than 90 people and their pets were rescued Saturday along the White River in Indianapolis. Jacob Spence is the director of Marion County Emergency Management.
3: Make preparations, make a plan, you know, family, friends, whatever you can do to leave now so that we don't put first responders at harm.
0: The National Weather Service says the central, southern, and western parts of the state are under a flash flood watch through Sunday morning. 11 inches of rain in some areas of the state this past week. 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
0: Police say 19-year-old Cameron Harris of Virginia is in custody in connection with Saturday's shooting at Virginia State University. He is not a student and was found hiding in a dormitory closet. 5 people were hurt, 1 critically. The FBI reporting its biggest year-over-year drop in violent crime, and the situation in the Middle East remains tense, as President Trump claims he could declare the Strait of Hormuz a U.S. territory. Fox's Alex Hogan reports from the White House.
7: President Trump praised law enforcement and celebrated some of these numbers that were released by the FBI. Some of these new numbers show the difference between 2024 and 2025. Homicides dropped by 18%. Rape decreased by more than 7%. Cases of robbery decreased by roughly 18%. Property crime dropped by 12%. And aggravated assaults decreased by roughly 7%. At the event, Trump also turned to the conflict in Iran, saying that the U.S. has total control over the Strait of Hormuz.
8: Pretty soon I'll be declaring the Hormuz Strait a territory of the United States.
7: Iran's deputy foreign minister writing the Strait of Hormuz cannot be seized with a tweet, an aircraft carrier, an executive order, or an election speech.
0: The UAE blames Iran for an attack on Friday on a vessel affiliated with the Abu Dhabi National Oil Company in the Strait of Hormuz. The Democratic Party is shaking up its presidential nominating primary calendar. New Hampshire's primary and the Iowa caucuses will no longer be first in picking presidential.
9: UDB Weather Watch calls for scattered showers and storms overnight. Could see a few strong to severe storms, too. With increasing clouds, temperatures drop back to 62. A high in the upper 70s expected for Sunday with mostly sunny skies. A few clouds rolling through Sunday night with a low around 60. We'll top out around 84 for Monday. Winds will pick up with lots of sunshine. Areas of showers and storms are back Monday night. Partly cloudy with a low around 63 and still breezy. Then isolated showers and storms as we head toward Tuesday. Mostly sunny as we top out in the upper 80s. Areas of showers and storms will be around Tuesday night, partly cloudy with a low around 61. Cooling down by the middle part of the week, a high around 78, with mostly cloudy skies throughout the day and isolated showers and storms. From the 880 Weather Center, I'm meteorologist Regina Kroll. For more, check KRVN.com. Right now, it's 71 degrees.
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0: This is Lee Habib, and this is Our American Stories, and we tell stories about everything here on this show, from the arts to sports, and from business to history, and everything in between, including your story. Send them to OurAmericanStories.com. They're some of our favorites. And this edition is with Bill Koch, whose company Oxbow Carbon has over 1,200 employees and $4 billion in annual revenue. Bill has also led America to a victory in the world's premier sailing competition, the America's Cup, and did it on his first try. But today he brings us some formational leadership stories from his younger days at his high school, Culver Academy.
1: At Culver, you know, my first year, I got beat up a lot and harassed a lot. And when I was at Culver, some of the advisors told me that I couldn't get into MIT. And then when I got into MIT, I said, well, you know, you're at the bottom of the class. I don't think you'll make it. And then I found out that if I wanted to do well, mainly to impress my father, as well as mainly to develop my own skills and my own accomplishments, so I just would work very, very hard. You know, if I had to go to the bathroom, I'd take a book with me. So I worked really hard, and then I graduated with top honors, and then got my doctorate's degree from it. And I've always been seemed to be told that I can't do something. You know, being harassed and told I was dumb, an idiot, some other things. So that has become a big challenge for me. I mean, it can have two effects. Either you stay a nerd the rest of your life or an idiot the rest of your life, or you take advantage of it. In fact, you know, I probably have a little OCD. And I looked at it and said, well, that could either kill me or I could use it to an advantage. So I used it to work very hard. And surprisingly, I got more honors than all my brothers put together, which has made a couple of them pissed. But I wanted to play basketball. I thought the sport was terrific. But in our freshman year, the varsity only won one game. But we as freshmen couldn't play on the varsity in those days. Now they can. Then you couldn't. And we were a bunch of nerds. And MIT went out and got this one coach from Methuen High School. It was a northern mill town that was dying in northern Massachusetts. And he had the longest winning record of any high school in the country. So MIT recruited him. Then when we became sophomores and were playing on the varsity, we also won only one game. And the coach, you know, took a while to learn out the MIT system, to learn what nerds we are and what how clumsy and awkward we were. So I wanted to play more on the varsity, so I went up and went to a summer camp that he had so I could practice all summer. And also that avoided me going out and working on the ranch. And I could possibly chase girls, even though it was in Methuen. But anyway, he told me he had a new plan, and he came up with a new play. But he came up with only one play, because he said we weren't smart enough to learn more than one. These nerds from MIT. And he was also afraid that if we all had different plays, we'd get too confused. And then he just drilled us over and over and over in that same play, so we could do it in our sleep. So it was, you know, habitual. Then he started giving us variations off the play, which was great. But the

0: The most powerful thing he did was that he put people in the right spots to minimize their weakness and maximize their strengths. And he defined jobs. You know, he said, okay, your job is to bring up the ball and dribble it. And dribble it up and set up a play. And then your job is to get rebounds and block shots and put up pivots. And then he said to another guy, all right, your job is to go after the best shooter on the other side and rough him up a little bit. But he made it very succinct. Well, anyway, in our junior year, we won over half our games. Our senior year, we had the longest winning streak in the country and the least points scored against us. And so I looked at that and said, and I sat on the damn bench, but it was terrific. I learned it because that was one of the best lessons I made, ever learned at MIT. How important teamwork is and focus. And, well, the guy also told us, you guys are winners. You know, if you think you're going to lose, you will lose. You know, if you think you're going to win, at least you have a 50-50 chance of winning. And I said, that's terrific, you know? And he said, you all work together. I mean, it's remarkable because not one of us could have even got in any other college. In fact, we probably wouldn't even made intramural teams. And relying upon your teammates, you know, and not be a star. I think Ren Arbuck said, any of you guys on the pro team, if you want to be a superstar, any one of you can score 30 points a night. But if you do, we're going to lose. And instead, we got to work as a team. And if we win, then we're all heroes.
1: And that's so true. And Red Auerbach is one of my heroes, one of my dad's heroes. My dad was my coach. I was a point guard on an all-state team. And my goodness, learned a lot of these lessons about knowing your job, being accountable to the job, too. If your job is to rebound and block out that guy, rebound and block out that guy. And your teammates are depending on you. Bill Koch's story, his leadership story, and a coach's story, and the impact that man had on those boys who turned into men, here on Our American Stories.

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0: This is Lee Habib, and this is Our American Stories. Kyle Young, CEO of the Country Music Hall of Fame, had this to say about the late Kenny Rogers. Quote, "He redefined and elevated country music superstardom in every sense. He blurred traditional genre lines and substantially expanded the core demographics of country music's audience, all by being true to his unique artistic vision. His versatility is astounding." Here's our own Greg Hengler with the story of Kenny Rogers.
8: Kenny Rogers charted more than 120 hit singles across various music genres, topped the country and pop album charts for more than 200 individual weeks in the United States alone, and has sold over 100 million records worldwide, making him one of the best-selling music artists of all time. He was voted the favorite singer of all time in a 1986 joint poll by readers of both USA Today and People magazine. His favorite hit is probably yours too, The Gambler. He has also acted in a variety of movies and television shows, most notably the title roles in Kenny Rogers as The Gambler. He is also a co-founder of the restaurant chain Kenny Rogers Roasters. Kenneth Ray Rogers was born in Houston, Texas in 1938 to Lucille Lois, a nurse's assistant, and Edward Floyd Rogers, a carpenter.
9: I think I got my sense of humor from my father and my sense of values from my mom. And it's a great combination. You know, I always, I always start the conversation by saying my dad was an alcoholic. And a friend of mine who was a marriage counselor said, do you realize that's the first thing you say about your dad? And one of my real sad things about this is that I never really took the time to get to know my father. Why was he an alcoholic? There's usually a reason for that. And it was actually only after having spoken to my brothers and sisters that I found out what it was. And he was a great guy, an incredible sense of humor.
8: Despite his poor circumstances, Kenny didn't feel envy towards those with more wealth.
9: The interesting thing is when you're broke and you live in the projects, you don't realize you're broke. You think everybody's like that. It's only when you get a little older and you're exposed to wealth that you realize you don't have it. So we didn't have much, but my mom was a very strong Christian. She went to church. She took us to church 3 times a week. I mean, our God had a good shot at our family. And my dad had his problems, but we were a happy family. I had 4 brothers and 3 sisters and plenty of kids to play with. And I remember when I used to walk to school, I would walk through one of the wealthiest parts of the city. And something that stuck with me, that even when I was older still sticks with me, they used to have automatic sprinklers in their yard, and the sprinklers would go off, and I thought that was so cool. And I kept saying, someday I'm going to have automatic sprinklers.
8: It was this ambition coupled with poverty that drove Kenny.
9: I think that it made me determined to do something, but I think there's a fine line between being driven and being selfish. And I think I became selfish, and that's why some of my marriages didn't work. I was gone 6 months out of the year. And, you know, you can't keep connected with somebody when you're gone. And someone said, do I regret doing it? I regret the people I hurt on the way up. But if I hadn't done it, I could have been working at McDonald's now.
8: Kenny first married when he was 19. Money was a struggle, so he took a sales job to make ends meet. But he got fired because all of his focus and time was on making music.
9: My mom told me when I was a kid, find a job you love and you'll never work a day in your life. And I was determined not to work, I guess. And to the day she died, she said that boy never worked. All he ever did was sing. So I don't think she saw the business side. She saw me doing it because I enjoyed it. But she told me, she said, be happy where you are. Because if you're not happy where you are, you'll never be happy.
8: Kenny's first mainstream success was with his band, The First Edition. The song Just Dropped In was a hit in 1968 and was also featured in the Coen Brothers film, The Big Lebowski.

That song was written by a guy I went to high school with. And he played it for me when I was in the New Christy Minstrels. And I said, I want to record that. And he said, I can't let you have it because Sammy Davis Jr. has it on hold, which I thought was pretty interesting in itself. But when I went with the first edition, he said, you can do it if you want. And I just always believed, I think great songs make it to radio. And that's always been my strength, is picking music. Every song I've ever recorded, I picked. And there's no question I've had been referenced by other people. But I make the final decision, and they all fall into one of two categories. One is either ballads that say what every man would like to say and every woman would like to hear. And she believes in me. Look, through the She Believes in Me, You Decorated My Life. Why

And the others are story songs that have social comment. Just Dropped In, of course. I'm not sure where that falls. But if you look at Ruby, Don't Take Your Love to Town, it was about a Vietnam War vet who came back, wanted to kill his wife.

0: And a lot of people don't know that. They sing along with it and they go, oh my God, that's about a rape.
1: Kenny has experimented with all kinds of musical genres, jazz, blues, and pop, and yet he's known as a country artist.
0: I started out as a kid listening to country music, but once I got into jazz, I met this guy who was blind and played piano, Bobby Doyle, and he wanted me to be in his band. And he said, I'll teach you to play bass. And I thought, okay, why? He said, because there's more demand for bad bass players than bad guitar players. But he gave me such an education of music that it afforded me the opportunity to sing songs that weren't quite so country. And I had people, you know, they said, I heard something somewhere, and I believe this with all my heart, that people are successful because someone believed in them and they didn't want to let that person down. And I think I've had people as I go through my life, Larry Butler for one, that took me into the country music area. I was 40 years old, come out of a rock group, and everybody said, it'll never happen. And he said, but I have the right to hire him, and I'm going to hire him. And he believed in me, and I didn't want to let him down.
1: Despite being initially rejected by the country community, Kenny found his greatest success in Nashville. He was in his 40s. Here's how Kenny dealt with the naysayers who thought that he would fail.
0: I never thought about them. I mean, I just figured this was my journey and I was going to find a way. You know, they said, you're too pop, you're too old, and you have a beard and you have long hair and it's not going to happen. I was trying to be something and I wasn't comfortable. And I knew my time was limited. Anytime you're afraid to play with your image, your time is limited. So I just switched it up. So the next day, I cut my hair, got rid of the glasses, took the earring out of my ear, and I became more real.
2: 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And what a career. The number of hits, the 100+ million albums, The Gambler, one of America's favorites. But his start in life is humble. Used to in 1938, a father who drank too much, a mother who loved him and dragged him to church. Talked about his own selfishness and how it caused a couple of divorces, but how in the end he was determined to get where he needed to get. When we come back, more of the life of Kenny Rogers here on Our American Stories. 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
9: The 880 Weather Watch calls for scattered showers and storms overnight. Could see a few strong to severe storms, too. With increase in clouds, temperatures drop back to 62. A high in the upper 70s expected for Sunday with mostly sunny skies. A few clouds rolling through Sunday night with a low around 60. We'll top out around 84 for Monday. Winds will pick up with lots of sunshine. Areas of showers and storms are back Monday night. Partly cloudy with a low around 63 and still breezy. Then isolated showers and storms as we head toward Tuesday. Mostly sunny as we top out in the upper 80s. Areas of showers and storms will be around Tuesday night, partly cloudy with a low around 61. Cooling down by the middle part of the week, a high around 78, with mostly cloudy skies throughout the day and isolated showers and storms. From the 880 Weather Center, I'm meteorologist Regina Cole. For more, check KRVN.com. Right now, it's 71 degrees.
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11: News. I'm Deborah Valentine. Police say 19-year-old Cameron Harris of Henrico, Virginia is in custody in connection with Saturday's shooting of five people on the campus of Virginia State University. One victim is in critical condition. Harris is not a student. He was found hiding in a dorm closet. Hawaii's Big Island being impacted by Hurricane Lala. It's a Category 1 hurricane packing 75-mile-per-hour winds and heavy rain.
12: There's so much topography on the Big Island. Even if the eye stays offshore, you're going to get those hurricane-force winds and wind gusts on the upslope side and the windward side, and then as you downslope into the lower terrain, and then those sort of valleys and saddles between the high peaks.
11: Dr. Michael Brennan, director of the National Hurricane Center. In Indiana, officials say at least five people are confirmed dead following heavy rains this week. The National Weather Service says the central, southern, and western part of the state are under a flood watch through this morning. 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
2: And we continue with our American stories and the story of Kenny Rogers. 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
1: Kenny brought new influences into the country world, including R&B and soul. He collaborated with Lionel Richie, and he had to convince the country music establishment that this would work commercially.
0: Well, I just explained to him that country music is the white man's rhythm and blues. That's where the pain is. And I said, listen to what Lionel writes. He writes conversations.

0: And I said, why would that not work in country music? He's just doing R&B tracks. Let me do his music. Ray Charles did it. And I said, let me do his songs, his lyrics, and put them to country tracks.
1: It's hard to believe, but one of Kenny Rogers' biggest hits first appeared as an extra track on his 1980 Greatest Hits album, an album that would end up topping the country and pop album charts. And the success of Lady also boosted Lionel Richie's career. The writing and production work was Richie's first outside the Commodores and foreshadowed his success as a solo act during the 1980s. Kenny Rogers once told an interviewer, "The idea was that Lionel would come from R&B and I'd come from country and we'd meet somewhere in pop."

0: Lady became the first song of the 1980s to chart on all four Billboard magazine singles charts for country, Hot 100, Adult Contemporary, and Top Black Singles. Here's Kenny from his 2010 TV special, Kenny Rogers, The First 50 Years. During the show, Kenny introduced Lady by telling the story of how Lionel Richie, who was present in the audience, came to write it for him.
1: I called him from the Riviera here, and I said, Lionel, I'd love for you to come over and write a song for me. And he said, I don't think I have time. I said, well, it's going to be a part of a greatest hits album. It'll sell, I think, a minimum of 4 or 5 million records. He says, it's 7 o'clock tomorrow night, okay. So he came in at 7 o'clock, and we had this little upright rinky-dink piano in the dressing room, and he starts to play, and then he says, before I do this, I have to tell you, I pitched this to the Commodores, and they turned it down, which I thought was an interesting approach to selling a song. So he sits down, and he starts playing, and he goes, Lady, wait. And the rest of it, la da da da da da da da da da. All he had was the one word. I said, how could they have turned that word down, I asked you. So we go in the studio. 6 months later, we're recording. I finish the first verse of the song, and I'm sitting looking at the lyric sheets, and there's not a second verse. And I said, wait a minute, where's Lionel? I swear to God, he's in the toilet writing the second verse. They said, he's at his best under pressure. So I am so excited about being here, you know. And you're not just a friend of mine, but the song you wrote was truly a changing point in my career. It's one of the most identifiable songs I've ever done.
0: Kenny went on an incredible roll in the 1970s and early 80s with songs like Lucille. You picked a

0: and his most well-known song, The Gambler.
1: On a warm summer's evening, on a train bound for nowhere, I met up with a gambler. We were both too tired to sleep, so we took turns of staying.

0: Here's how he feels about those songs today. After all, is he sick of being the gambler guy?
1: You know what? I have this thing about performing. It's not important to me that anybody leaves the show saying he's the best singer I've ever heard. But it's important that everybody leaves saying I enjoyed that. And what's going to make them enjoying it is doing songs they know. So I went to see Ray Charles, who was my hero. And he didn't do Georgia on My Mind. And I was so angry. So I decided I was never going to do that. So I do every hit every night. I mean, who wouldn't want to have something like that? It's a career-making song. And, you know, you have to love that. And when you perform, you're looking for those kinds of vehicles to go out with. I mean, I have no desire to go out and be truly innovative on stage and someone say, wow, I didn't know he could do that. That doesn't interest me. It's partly because I figured out who I was. And from that point on, I did songs that fit who I was and what I'm all about and my philosophies in life.
0: Kenny's been married 5 times. The first 3 divorces, he says, are 85% his fault. If success had been less important, I could have stayed with any one of them.
1: It's a different type of drive when you're 20 or 30 or 40 even than when you're 60 or, in my case, I'm 70 now. And I'm married. I have identical twin boys that are 8 years old. I have a young, beautiful wife, and she knows me. We've been together 20 years, been married 15 years. She knows me better than any woman in my life has ever known me. I couldn't be happier.
2: And a terrific job on the production, editing, and storytelling by our own Greg Hengler. And it was so special to hear Kenny Rogers talk about his life. By the way, when he's telling that story about Lionel Richie is in the audience and he's just nodding his head to every part of the story like, this is true. I did tell him I pitched the Commodores. I did write the verses to the song in the toilet. And I do thrive under pressure. And my goodness, what a change in both of their lives. It ultimately freed Lionel Richie from the Commodores and took Kenny Rogers to another level. I mean, to top 4 Billboard charts separately is a rare, rare achievement by any musical artist. And Rogers could count himself as one of them. And all because he had a goal. He understood that R&B was actually country music set to different chord structures, to different instruments. But in the end, they were still stories of pain and loss and love. And his idea of taking R&B and country and meeting somewhere in the middle called pop, which was his idea for that song, Lady, is what would end up defining who Kenny Rogers was. The story of Kenny Rogers, here on Our American Stories.
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2: This is Lee Habib, and this is Our American Stories. Knights in shining armor, duels of honor, jousting tournaments, tales of yore. You might think we're talking about medieval Europe, but you'd be about an ocean away on that guess. We're actually talking about the American South. That's because before the Civil War, the Southern aristocracy was absolutely obsessed with that aesthetic, so much so that they'd form a secret society dedicated to the look and a bit of territorial expansion. Here to share the story of the Knights of the Golden Circle is Mark Kowar, author of America But Bigger. But first, a bit from David C. Kane, author of Knights of the Golden Circle, Secret Empire, Secession, Civil War. Let's get into the story.
12: When you go on the internet, you'll find all kinds of myths and legends about the Knights of the Golden Circle. Some say that Booth was a member, that they were behind the Lincoln assassination. Some say that they buried gold throughout the South at the end of the Civil War. National Treasure 2 begins with a castle of the Knight of the Golden Circle in Washington the night before the Lincoln assassination. The implication is that Booth is there and they go off and accomplish the assassination the next day. And then Nicolas Cage and his cohorts go off looking for gold across the South.
13: That's the most ridiculous thing I've ever heard.
12: How much of this could be true?
14: I'm Mark Kowar. I'm the author of America But Bigger. It's a real thing. But the Knights of the Golden Circle would come across today as ridiculous if they weren't so serious and dangerous. Secret societies were very popular in the mid-19th century. It was a common part of social lives for a lot of American men in the age before mass communication. And there were secret societies across the nation, but in the South, it's not surprising that there were secret societies dedicated to expanding slavery. Slavery was the number one issue in the United States, by far. Nothing else came close. It infused every other debate, even things that didn't seem to be connected to slavery, like expansion. There was always the question, are we going to expand to benefit the free North or the slaveholding South? Often this tension prevented the United States from expanding further, and I have no doubt that if the Confederacy had won the Civil War, within a few years, they would have been going after northern Mexico and Cuba and trying to expand their slavery system.
12: The Golden Circle that the Knights got its name from encompasses the American South, Mexico, Central America, and the Caribbean islands. And the goal was to establish an empire equal to the grandeurs of ancient Rome, as they said.
14: The Knights of the Golden Circle were led by a man named George Bickley, who's a fascinating figure.
12: His father died when he was young. He had a gallivanting mother. She would run around Petersburg and Richmond, and he grew up there sort of as a loner. And at the age of 12, just left home. And he roamed around the South, visiting, in some cases, relatives. He started a trading business in Alabama, fathered a son in North Carolina.
14: He was a professor of medicine in Cincinnati.
12: His specialty was phrenology, which is sort of like a cross between brain surgery and astrology, where you would read people's the bumps on their head to determine what their well-being is and what their future is going to be.
14: But
12: the one thing, when George wandered around the South, he also became a very convincing liar. And he could convince anyone of anything.
14: He had no medical training and lied about his credentials to get the job.
12: He went to an upstart medical institute in Cincinnati and convinced them that he had studied in Philadelphia and London. And so they appointed him as a medical professor. And he taught there for a number of years. And then he decided there was an easier way. So he married a wealthy widow who was connected with the Kinney banking family. She had a farm about 100 miles east of Cincinnati and lived in her farm and could engage in all kinds of promotions and schemes.
14: He founded a magazine and a patent company.
12: You know, he was selling farm implements in Russia, coal mines in the Dominican Republic.
14: And one of his business ventures was he founded this traveling drill team of men who were going to go around and do complicated military maneuvers as a money-making scheme.
12: They would hold jousting contests where thousands of people would show up. And it was during this period that he developed the ritual and the structure of the Knights of the Golden Circle. The ritual was premised on very popular writer at the time, Sir Walter Scott, who wrote the book Ivanhoe, particularly popular in the South, and the idea of the chivalrous knight.
14: And it was a social club that set up clubhouses that they called castles.
12: Now, the Knights used code words, passwords. They had signs of recognition to each other.
14: They would dress in costumes that resembled medieval chainmail. They would take long and complicated oaths to expand the nation's borders. They drilled with weapons, and they were kind of a paramilitary force. Bickley took kind of a tour of the South and stumped for the group. He was a bit of a carnival barker figure. He would go into a town and get people excited and set up a castle.
12: The Knights were organized on a hierarchical basis. At the bottom was the first degree, called the Order of the Lone Hand. And the Order of the Lone Hand was the Knights' army. The next degree was the Order of the True Faith. These were the enablers. These were the money men that backed the Knights' various missions. Also the editors. For example, in Texas, the Knights had 20 different affiliated editors who supported the work of the Knights.
14: By many accounts, the Knights had probably tens of thousands of members in the late 1850s. And by a lot of accounts, they had some very prominent supporters.
12: The third degree was the Order of the Columbian Star. It was kept secret. Even their identities were kept secret.
14: Some accounts show that governors, senators, even cabinet members were either knights themselves or aligned with the knights. So they had this great political influence, and they were really channeling this popular idea in the South that the South needs to expand. The only way to create a balance of power and ensure the future of slavery is to keep adding territory, keep adding states that allow slavery. And so the knights tried to put these ideas into practice. They were actually going to go out and conquer territory. And so in early 1860, they organized their first invasion of Mexico. Sam Houston, the governor of Texas, was talking about invading Mexico because Mexico was in a civil war, and sometimes that was spilling across the border.
12: The central part, the more populous part of Mexico, was controlled by a Mexican general named Miramar, while the coastal region was controlled by a constitutional lawyer. He had been a Zapata Indian named Benito Juarez, and has become a folk hero in Mexico. But in any event, Juarez and Miramar, their armies were to clash for years. Neither could gain the ascendancy.
14: And the knights kind of hopped on that bandwagon.
12: The knights offered their services of their army to both sides. But they ended up making a deal, not with Juarez himself, but with some of the provincial leaders of Juarez that said, come on in and what they call colonize northern Mexico.
14: Doesn't appear that Houston really wanted anything to do with the knights, but when the federal government wouldn't get behind his invasion, he called it off. But the knights, they were undeterred. They gathered in Texas, but they had practically no organization.
12: By this time, by the way, Bickley was up north. He got word. He rushed down, told them, hold on, he's going to bring an army of a division of knights from the east, and he's going to bring another $1 million, and just give him time. But Bickley showed up empty-handed.
14: No one was thinking about logistics or supplies. It was kind of a disorganized mob gathering near the border and occasionally straggling across. And eventually they gave up and went home. Bickley was humiliated. People were calling him a fraud and an imposter. The knights got together in North Carolina that summer to kind of regroup and reorganize. And they said, we're going to give this another shot. So they organized another invasion of Mexico in late 1860, and that was even less successful than the first one. No weapons ever showed up. He didn't show up. The whole group and the whole invasion was a bit of a farce. The knights had grand ambitions, terrifying ambitions, of conquering across Central America and the Caribbean and even northern South America. And if they were better organized, they might have done some real damage. But they liked playing at soldier rather than actually acting with military precision. In modern language, you could call them a bunch of LARPers.
2: And a terrific job on the production, editing, and storytelling by our own Monty Montgomery. And a special thanks to Mark Kawar, author of America But Bigger. And you learned a lot about these folks, and they were serious. And then in the end, well, create absolute chaos in the United States when things weren't going their way. It didn't end well in the end for them. But we tell all these stories here on Our American Stories. The good, sometimes the bad and the ugly. The Knights of the Golden Circle. Their story. Here on Our American Stories. 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
22: No direct hit. I'm Deborah Valentine, Fox News. Hurricane Lala is impacting but skirted Hawaii's Big Island, bringing torrential rain and 80-mile-per-hour winds. Fox's Chanley Painter reports.
23: Hawaii is bracing for the worst as Hurricane Lala lashes the state with heavy rain, strong winds, and rough surf. The Category 1 storm is packing maximum sustained winds of 80 miles per hour. It's threatening severe flooding, wind damage, mudslides, and dangerous storm surge. Right now, Lala's center is brushing just south of Hawaii's Big Island. If it makes landfall in Hawaii, it would be the first hurricane to do so in nearly 35 years.
22: Honolulu is bracing for Lala's impact once the system moves on from the Big Island. Mayor Rich Blanchiardi.
24: Tropical storm Lala strengthened to hurricane category one, cat one. On the Big Island, the best we know, and we've been back and forth with them, 43,000 homes are now without power because it's a very strong wind event. And some, as I understand it, some 10 to 20 inches of rain are going to be left there.
22: The National Hurricane Center does not expect Lala to strengthen beyond a Category 1 status. A mass shooting during a concert in Kentucky. One person is dead, four others wounded. A suspect is not in custody. Lexington Police Chief Lawrence Weathers is asking the public for cooperating in locating the person or persons responsible.
25: We need a whole community to come together because this is not just one issue, one problem. This affects everybody and affects a lot of people.
22: The shooting occurred at Charles Young Park. Police say two children are among the victims. In Virginia, police have arrested 19-year-old Cameron Harris of Henrico, Virginia, in connection with Saturday's shooting at Virginia State University. Police say he was found hiding in a dorm closet. Five people were hurt, one critically. 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
22: At least five people have died due to flooding from heavy rains across Indiana. More than 90 people and their pets were rescued on Saturday along the White River in Indianapolis. Jacob Spence is the director of Marion County Emergency Management.
31: Make preparations, make a plan, family, friends, whatever you can do to leave now so that we don't put first responders at harm.
22: The National Weather Service says the central, southern, and western part of the state is under a flood watch through this morning. A stretch of severe storms over the past week has dumped at least 11 inches of rain in some areas of Indiana. Voters cast more primary election ballots this week. Fox's Jared Halpern has more from Washington.
32: Tuesday's primary election in Florida will narrow a crowded field of gubernatorial candidates looking to succeed term-limited Republican Ron DeSantis. Republican Congressman Byron Donalds is favored to win the Republican nomination. David Jolly, a former Republican congressman, is vying for the Democratic nomination. Voters in Alaska are also electing a new governor. Republican Mike Dunleavy is term-limited. The state has a closely watched Senate race as well. Republican Senator Dan Sullivan is expected to win his party's nomination to run against Democratic challenger and former Congresswoman Mary Peltola. In Washington, Jared Halpern, Fox News.
22: A passenger bus traveling on a highway in Hungary early this morning went off the roadway and into a ditch where it overturned, killing at least 12 people and injuring others, according to police. The bus, which carried Polish license plates, overturned around 140 kilometers, 87 miles east of Hungary's capital of Budapest. In a statement, police said it was likely that the driver fell asleep, causing the accident. He's in custody. I'm Deborah Valentine. This is Fox News.
33: UDD Weather Watch calls for scattered showers and storms overnight. Could see a few strong to severe storms, too. With increasing clouds, temperatures drop back to 62. A high in the upper 70s expected for Sunday with mostly sunny skies. A few clouds rolling through Sunday night with a low around 60. We'll top out around 84 for Monday. Winds will pick up with lots of sunshine. Areas of showers and storms are back Monday night. Partly cloudy with a low around 63 and still breezy. Then isolated showers and storms as we head toward Tuesday. Mostly sunny as we top out in the upper 80s. Areas of showers and storms will be around Tuesday night, partly cloudy with a low around 61. Cooling down by the middle part of the week, a high around 78, with mostly cloudy skies throughout the day and isolated showers and storms. From the 880 Weather Center, I'm meteorologist Regina Cole. For more, check KRVN.com. Right now, it's 71 degrees.
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0: 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I talked to my friend David Gray at Dove Blasters every year. He has a business in North Texas, specifically north of the Dallas area between Dallas and the Red River, that specializes, caters to dove hunters. We're going to talk to David about that, how you can become a part of it. Might just be right up your alley if you're looking for a dove lease, place to go shoot doves. He's coming up a little later on. Also, my buddy out in Atlanta, Georgia, Lindsey Thomas Jr. with the National Deer Association. I want to talk to him about does. Should we be shooting more does off of the places that we hunt? Do you need to kill more does? We'll talk to Lindsey about it. Hey, listen, grab yourself a cup of coffee. We saved that chair over there just for you. I'm glad you're in camp with us today at Kinder Outdoors. I need to say hi to some folks. Vera Shirley Stillwell lives in my old hometown of Mineral Wells, Texas, home of the Mighty Fighting Rams. She listens to the show and says, thank you, Billy, for your stand in your faith. That means a lot to me, Vera. Thanks for taking the time to send a note. Robert Holcomb, he's way out there in East Texas, real close to one of my favorite spots on planet Earth, Caddo Lake. He is in Carthage, Texas. Beautiful part of the world. Thank you for listening, Robert. And Terry Lee is in Horn Lake, Mississippi, driving that truck, listening to satellite radio. Terry, thank you very much for your kind words and for passing the note along. You know, when we pull the trigger, that's just the very beginning of a great meal. I had a conversation with my dear friend Larry Wysoon about some of the more interesting and tasty wild game that he's enjoyed through the years.
1: Larry Wysoon, one thing we have in common, brother, we like to eat.
2: Amen.
1: We talked about axis deer before. We've talked about how great crappie and walleye are on the table. What are you're a worldwide hunter, and you've tasted a little bit of everything. General Chuck Yeager once told me that a bear under 2 years old was pretty darn good to eat. What else outside of those axis deer do you like to see show up on the dinner table?
2: I've had the opportunity to hunt Africa quite a few times. One of the best things I've ever eaten in Africa is an eland. I mean, the eland is out of this world good. It's like a fine aged beef, has a little bit of marbling in it, and even the old bulls, if you take an old bull, don't need to do any marinating or anything like that. It's still very, very tender. The most surprising thing that I ate in Africa that I thought was one of the best things there I've ever eaten, too, is zebra. Now, a lot of people may be opposed to eating horses, but the zebra is extremely wild, totally different animal from what most people think in terms of horses. But I shot one several years ago, and I had read all these years prior to that how zebra was the most horrible tasting stuff in the world. Nobody should be eating it. And I came to find out after I tasted it, I understand why, because all the PHs and all the locals were saying, you don't want any of that stuff. It's no good. So they would take it. But, right. You know, almost anywhere you go, there's absolutely some fabulous food in terms of wild game. And sometimes it's fish, sometimes it's a bird or fowl, and sometimes it's a big game animal as well. Yeah. But to me, the main thing is to keep an open mind when somebody says, hey, try some of this.
1: Yeah.
2: Don't close your mind to the fact, well, I ain't going to like this.
1: Right.
2: You know, just keep an open mind, taste it, and almost invariably you're going to go, oh, my gosh, let me have some more of that.
1: Right. Hey, if you can get over the mental hump and put that frog leg in your mouth, you've never tasted anything finer, I promise you. What about North American game? We talked about the axis deer. Obviously, that's gold.
2: I'll tell you what, some of the finest whitetail deer I've ever eaten came out of the Midwest, where it's basically corn-fed. They're on corn, soybeans, and alfalfa, and a few other things growing out there. Really, really good. And again, also moose. Moose is out of this world good as well, and there's a lot of moose meat when you put a moose down. And of course, elk is always good. And I think the biggest thing is in the preparation as far as the carcass itself and then the preparation of the meat. Most people have a tendency to overcook venison, and I think that is the biggest problem they run into. If they did a little bit more on the rare side, I think they'd be really surprised. And I know a lot of times we've been on hunts, and people go, oh, my God. You know, you talk to them, and I say, I just can't stand elk. I can't stand moose. I don't want any deer, I don't want any of this. And yet they'll be in camp the entire week and ask for second and thirds, and that's what they've eaten the whole time, thinking it was good beef or maybe something else. So it's just, a lot of times it's a

0: mental thing more than it is taste bud thing.
1: Yeah, I think there should be a mandatory jail sentence for anyone that overcooks wild game. Medium rare, stop, pull it off, and let's take it to the table. You know, processing our game, taking care of our game, has a lot to do with how it tastes on the table. It's very important that we take care of those animals immediately and cool that meat down.
0: It really is. I mean, that's one of the things we always look forward to and look ahead to where, okay, we're on a hunt, we're going to take an animal. How are we going to be able to take care of this animal? There are a lot of times in the past I have not shot that animal that I wanted to. Maybe had a big set of antlers or something special about it because I knew we were going to get in trouble trying to get that animal into a cool situation, or it maybe take too long to get him out of the woods. So to me, that's always something that comes into play, not just the cameraman saying don't shoot. Sometimes it's me going, okay, I'm not going to shoot because if we do, we're not going to get the best venison out of this animal.
1: Well, Larry Wysoon, I don't think I'm one lick better than you, but I'll tell you this, I've never eaten a zebra before.
0: You need to. You'd be surprised.
2: My friend Larry Wysoon, I want you to meet him at the 2027 Dallas Safari Club Convention and Sporting Expo at the Georgia World Congress Center. We're going to be in Atlanta, January 7th through the 10th. Let's grab a cup of coffee and then we're going to go dove hunting.

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0: Sometimes our office is a bass boat. Tough job, but somebody's got to do it. Kinder Outdoors.
1: The office today is a dove field in North Texas. Season doesn't open until September 1st here and in most states across the country. Check your local regulations and dates. And there are new requirements in Texas this year when you purchase your hunting and fishing license. You're going to have to prove that indeed you are a resident when you purchase that hunting license, fishing license. New licenses on sale beginning today, August 15th. Let's go to the Kinder Outdoors Trot Line now, that 1-877-820-BBKO number, and talk to my good friend David Gray, the old dove blaster. Welcome back, David.
2: Hey, Bill. Thanks. How you been?
3: Man, I've been good. It must be August, because here we are talking on the radio again.
2: Oh, yes, sir. Another scorcher in August.
3: Yes, sir. And we're getting ready. We're optimistic. And it's from my vantage point looking at things, I don't know how many doves we're going to have in my little area here. We just haven't had the rain over here and the hatches that we need. Early on was good. But anyway, we'll get to that. David Gray, the old dove blaster, tell people in a nutshell, what the heck is dove blasters?
2: Well, Dove Blasters is a company that we go out and we have landowners come to us with hunting property lease, and we're insured. So all they have to do is they come to us, we map out their property, make it available for hunting, and the way it works is it's just like reserving your seat in a theater. A hunter comes in, they pick the property they want to hunt, the date they want to hunt, and the actual location on the property where they want to hunt, and they book it for that day in that slot. Then when it comes day for the hunt, you open up the mobile app. It shows you directions to the property, your location in real time. You receive push notifications when you arrive to the property and when you get to your reserve slot. That way, you don't have to get there at midnight to find to get a good hunting spot, and don't have to worry about somebody being 10 feet in front of you in the dark, and when it comes daylight, you don't shoot them.
3: Yep, there you go. And so if you've never been to this property before, you've only seen it online, and you make it very clear and visible online what you're getting, you can get there at 4:30, 5 o'clock in the morning, pre-sunrise, to get all set up, get your decoy set, and follow the app and know exactly, precisely where you're going, right?
2: Exactly. Yeah, I mean, it shows you where you are in real time. So that's the best part of it, is exactly where you're supposed to be when it becomes shooting time.
3: That's pretty slick. And all of this, the foundation of all of it, is the website, which is
2: doveblasters.com. And you can go there. You can see all the properties we have all the properties that are available to hunt. You can see their location on the map, and there is property information on every property. It shows you what is currently on the field. Like if it's sunflowers, if it's cut corn, wheat, it tells you everything on the website, doveblasters.com.
3: We're still a couple of weeks away from dove season here in Texas and for most parts of the country. So are you up and running now? 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
3: Okay. What's it going to cost me to come hunt with you?
2: Well, so there's two ways. You can book a day hunt. And it ranges for opening weekend anywhere. It depends on the property and the time of the year, because the prices go down as the season goes on. But opening week, it's usually about $100 to hunt for one day. But it's the best thing to do is a season pass. And a season pass is $500. And once you purchase a season pass, you get to hunt every one of the properties all season long as many times as you want. And that way, if they're not on one field one day, they're on the other, you go to the other field and it doesn't cost you anything extra.
3: Yeah. And these are migratory birds. So what's here September 1 may not be here October 1. And I love the way you migrate your daily lease fees down as the birds migrate out. That's very honest and cool of you. I like that. that you've put that much thought into this.
2: Right, exactly. Because, you know, I mean, this is, you know, this is, they are migratory, but I mean, you know, let's face it, you know, if you're on a hot field, it the word gets out, and if it gets, you know, if it gets shot out, I'm not going to, you know, charge opening day prices versus, you know, the end of September or something. But, you know, just as sure as I say that, one field will turn on, and it will be like locusts out there. It happened last year on one of our properties where like it was very, very still, and then all of a sudden I get pictures of people limiting out, and this was like October 1st. So I'm like, Oh, my gosh.
3: And you can kill them with a tennis racket. They're so thick. So, yeah.
2: Never
3: know what's going to happen. Doveblasters.com is where it all starts. That's where you need to go to get it
2: kicked off.
3: And take a look at all of these different properties. And I promise you, if you like to shoot doves, $500 is a bargain, guys. So where are these fields?
2: So they are in Collin and Grayson County. We have them in like Prosper. We've got them in Howe. They are just north of McKinney off 75. And we're looking to add new properties as we speak.
3: Okay, very good. You have something brand new this year. It's kind of a partner program to pick up new ranches, new country. And I know we have a lot of landowners listening to us today that might just want to partner with you after they hear what you've got going on. Tell us about it.
2: Right. So the way the platform works, if you are a landowner, then you get sign up with us, then you get 50% of all of the reservations made, okay? So it's a partnership. So that's how, if you're a landowner. Now, new this year, what we do is we have an affiliate program. So you do not even need to be a landowner to sign up on our affiliate program. So anyone can join, and all you have to do is sign up, and you share your unique link with landowners, and if they sign up, then you get a percentage of every single slot sold, and all you had to do was make a phone call or send somebody a link, and that's it. So it's very, very profitable. So it's a great deal for both parties.
3: Wonderful. That sounds really good. Doveblasters.com. If you've got the time, hang on. I've got to take a little break here. But when we come back, I want to talk about dove populations, what you're hearing, what you're seeing, okay?
2: Sounds great, Bill.
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1: 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Take a look at those dove numbers. What's the early season shaping up to be? Coming up a little later, Lindsey Thomas Jr. with the National Deer Association. Should you be shooting more does on your hunting grounds?
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8: Daily Weather Watch calls for scattered showers and storms overnight. Could see a few strong to severe storms too. With increasing clouds, temperatures drop back to 62. A high in the upper 70s expected for Sunday with mostly sunny skies. A few clouds rolling through Sunday night with a low around 60. We'll top out around 84 for Monday. Winds will pick up with lots of sunshine. Areas of showers and storms are back Monday night. Partly cloudy with a low around 63 and still breezy. Then isolated showers and storms as we head toward Tuesday. Mostly sunny as we top out in the upper 80s. Areas of showers and storms will be around Tuesday night, partly cloudy with a low around 61. Cooling down by the middle part of the week, a high around 78, with mostly cloudy skies throughout the day and isolated showers and storms. From the 880 Weather Center, I'm meteorologist Regina Cole. For more, check KRVN.com. Right now, it's 71 degrees.
0: Weather. The Great Plains depends on 880 KRVN Lexington.
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1: 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David Gray, the dove blaster himself, joins us on the show today. Thanks for hanging on through the break, David.
2: Absolutely. Wouldn't miss it for the world.
3: Dove season coming up September 1 here in Texas and in most states across the country. Check your local dates and regulations, whatever state you're listening to us in. Dove Blasters, as we explained earlier, is an online solution to day leasing or season leasing for doves in North Texas. You can book a spot on a field that is uniquely yours. You can do it online, even if you've never been there before. And then just like your seats at a movie theater, you pull in the morning of the hunt in the dark and your app will guide you to, boom, your exact spot on that field. What if I get there and somebody's in my spot?
2: Well, then what happens in that situation is you call us immediately, and either they are a poacher or, you know, they just didn't use the app to get to their slot. But if you call us, we'll handle it ourselves by either coming out there ourselves or more than likely we'll have the game warden come out there and take care of it for you.
3: You keep the poachers out.
2: The game wardens are our friends. We love the game warden. So the day before the hunt is the game warden actually receive a spreadsheet of all the properties that we have and how many people are supposed to be out there. So even if, you know, they come out there, they can see how many people are supposed to be out there. And if there's somebody out there who shouldn't be, then guess what? They're about to not be there.
3: Yeah, very good. Let's talk about dove numbers, because what I'm seeing out here, I'm between Fort Worth and Wichita Falls, about halfway between the two, and we are dry. Man, I tell you what, it is dry as a bone, and I'm just not seeing the young birds. We're not having those secondary and third hatches that you typically will see during the summer. What are you hearing? You're further east of me, and your properties are about 2 hours east and north of me.
2: Mm-hmm. So we're in Collin County on the border. We're in Collin County, and it's the same here. It's the exact same here. So I judge the hatches by every year. I've got a nest in my house in the little windowsill up there, and I always judge the hatches by, you know, by what I'm seeing. And so I can tell you firsthand. And so like last year, I think I had 4 or 5 last year. It was unbelievable. And this year I've only seen 2. And currently there's nothing on the nest right now. So I'm sure this heat has just been been brutal on the dove population.
3: Yeah. And lack of moisture for sure. So, you know, just thinking ahead, if you really like to dove hunt, you might want that season pass with Dove Blasters, because we may depend on migratory birds more than local birds this year. Typically, the local birds give us a few days of fun right at the start, and then it kind of slows down and we wait on that push of migratory birds. That might be the big push this year, huh?
2: Well, exactly. It's like that, you know, it's like that every year. Last year, we were expecting cold fronts, and, you know, birds are going to be pushed down, but, you know, it didn't, you know, our expectations, it just, they really didn't get pushed down here like we hoped and like we thought they would. But, you know, as soon as I say a negative, well, a positive comes out of it. So it's, you know, it's kind of like gold. Where is it? It's where you find it. So one day they're on, and the next reason, just out of the blue, boom, there they are. And so last year when we had that cold front that we were going to, you know, hoping to push some birds down, you know, we had a couple of, you know, stragglers come in, but then just every once in a while, just we had one field turn on and then it just got slammed and people were limiting out.
3: Yeah, that wonderful. Hey, it's very different shooting a clay target that's running, what, maybe 30, 35 miles an hour in a straight line. Mm-hmm. And shooting a dove that's flying 267 miles per hour.
2: Right.
3: And darting and diving and rolling over and acrobatic stuff. Give me 3 things we should think about if we want to shoot more doves? Bring more birds to the ground.
2: Well, first off is whenever you, okay, one is don't shoot prematurely. Okay. If you see they're coming into you, take your time and wait for the shot. You know, one shot, one kill. If you hear one shot, the bird's dead. Two shots, maybe. Three shots, it's a miss.
3: Yeah.
2: So, you know, take your time, and on our properties, you're well spread out, so you don't have to worry about somebody shooting one out from under you. So that's a plus. And the next thing is maybe the first couple of days, you don't have to be as camoed out as you need to be maybe at the end of the month, but camo yourself. Because these dove can see you a mile away. And I can't tell you how many beginner hunters or whatever I've seen out there in blaze orange. And I'm like, oh no. But yeah. So one thing is I say hunker down in camo. And the next thing is lead the birds. And by that, whenever we give like courses out there for youth hunters, is we use the example as, okay, and we've done this. We said, okay, kids, somebody bring their dad out here. And so their dad comes out there, and we hand the kids a water fire extinguisher. The old time, you know, you squeeze it and water comes out, not that powder stuff. And so what we do is we tell the dad, is like, okay, run. And then we have the child try and squirt their dad with that fire extinguisher, with that water. And then afterwards, I say, okay, now, did you aim the water at your dad, or did you aim it in front of your dad and he ran into it? Yeah, so that's how we teach youths to do it. You know, just imagine your dad running out there, and you're going to squirt him with a hose. You're going to aim it at him, or you're going to aim it in front of him. So you need to lead the bird, and, you know, you can kind of tell how fast, if they're cooking it or if they're just, you know, floating it by. But you always want to lead the bird. I can't tell you how many times I've seen hunters come out there and shoot, and they're shooting behind them every time. That wad goes right behind the bird.
3: Yep, or under them because you didn't mount the gun on your cheek properly.
2: Exactly.
3: Especially if we hadn't shot in a long time, we hesitate to lay that gun next to our face, and you have to land it
2: in the
3: same spot every time. Okay, lead them. Make sure you camo up good and make yourself hidden away from these birds. And I would only add to the camo rings, necklaces, and these days you have to add earrings, nose rings, anything shiny, they're going to see that glistening and from a long time before you ever see them, and you'll never get a shot at them. So cover that stuff up. Make sure you're not sparkling. One more tip.
2: Ring bug spray. I can't tell you how many people, like on certain properties, they'll get if there's chiggers out there, if there's mosquitoes. It hadn't been that bad, but the one time you go out and don't have it, you know, you might need it. And one more thing. Last year, you know, it never fails, Bill. Last year, opening day, of course, it's been dry all year. And guess what? The day before opening day, it rains. Okay.
3: I remember.
2: So, I mean, I'm like, well, Bill, this just isn't happening, you know. But what I would also, if it rains, do not drive on the property. You will get stuck. You know, you will get stuck. And so I can't tell you how many people we had to pull out last year.
3: Hey, it's a high tech way to go dove hunting, but farm boy rules still apply. A black muddy field is not for driving, so don't.
2: Exactly. David, right. Yes, sir.
3: David Gray, the Dove Blaster himself. The season's coming up September 1. We're getting excited. We're building up to it. And give us the info we need one more time to get signed up and hunt with you this fall.
2: So if you're interested in coming hunting with us, just go to doveblasters.com. There's a 24-hour chat feature on the website. You can chat with a live person. It's not some automated bot. But you can go to doveblasters.com and use the chat feature, email us, or there's a phone number on the website, and you can call us if you have any questions.
3: Perfect. David, good talking to you. Let's get together and go bird hunting.
2: You got it, Bill. Thank you so much.
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1: 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And please let us know who you are, where you are, and how you listen. 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I'm a proud life member. So is my wife, Robin, based in Dallas, Texas, but with a membership that spans the globe. Important work for wildlife, wild places, and future generations, and for your rights to hunt and fish. 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BigGame.org. My friend Lindsey Thomas Jr. is in Atlanta, Georgia. He's with the National Deer Association, and he's a very intelligent guy, especially when it comes to white-tailed deer. I had a conversation with him about does. Should we be killing more does on our hunting property? How do we know?
2: You wrote an article, and I just loved it, because this is a head-scratcher. It doesn't matter where you go to hunt. The question that always comes up in camp, are we shooting enough does? Should we shoot more does? Should we shoot any does? And most of the time we wrap up deer season on a lease or a place, not knowing if we've done the right thing. But there are some ways to tell, Lindsey, if you do need to start taking some more does, which doesn't bother me a bit because I'm very fond of backstrap and chili meat. I'm a big fan. So I always try to shoot at least a couple of does. I want to ask you about some of these things we can look for. Full buck tags, but empty doe tags. And you explain here, not everywhere, but in some places, most places probably, if you shoot a doe, shoot a buck, shoot a doe.
3: That's right. In most of the country, you ought to be taking across time as many does as you take bucks. If you're filling a buck tag each year and going home and that's it, over time, and a lot of other people are doing that too, you get out of balance. You have a population that has more does than bucks in it. So that's a pretty simple way right there is just over time, if you're taking a buck for every doe, you ought to stay out of trouble. Now, there are a few select circumstances in a few limited places, like the New England states, and a couple other places where, you may not need to take a doe for every buck, but in most places, most hunters across time, a doe for every buck and in sometimes two does or more for every buck if you really got a higher density problem. But that's a good way to stay out of trouble, take a doe for every buck.
2: Yeah, if what you're seeing throughout the course of a hunting season is agreeable to you, then that's a great ratio, 1-to-1. Just set that as your rule. That's actually the rule on a little place that I hunt not far from my home. And it's worked well for a number of years. What has not worked well, Lindsey, at this place is rattling and grunt calls. I just don't get a lot of rattling response. That could be a sign that they've got does with them.
3: Yes, that's one of the signs I wrote about. Response to things like rattling and grunt calls from bucks comes from a sense of competition, a sense that they've got to hurry and scramble to breed as many estrus does as they can, and they have to compete for that. If you're not getting a response from that, it generally means that your bucks are outnumbered by does. They can easily go from one estrus doe to another without any trouble. They're not facing competition from other bucks for those does. They don't show up at an estrus doe and there's two or three bucks there, already waiting in line. So when those calls don't work, that's a sign that probably your buck to doe ratio is out of balance. And this is something I've seen in the land that I hunt here in South Georgia that, used to be that rattling and grunt calls did not work. And once we started protecting younger bucks and taking the right number of does to get that buck to doe ratio more toward balance, those things started working and became very effective.
2: You wrote an article, 12 things we can look for that might let us know that we need to shoot more does wherever we hunt white-tailed deer. And you were talking about one of your points was kidney fat. Now, we've all field-dressed deer and seen a lot of fat in there. Did we see it on the kidneys? Maybe we ought to pay more attention to that. Why?
3: Yeah, that's a real simple one, Billy, and such an easy one when you're field dressing any deer to check that. And it's because the kidneys really are the first place in the body cavity where body fat begins to build up, and the last place you'll find it when there's not enough fat on the deer. So if, you know, you want to see fat all over the deer, under the hide and, you know, around those tenderloins in that body cavity area, but the kidneys are the main indicator. And so if you, you know, field dressing a deer and you can't even hardly find the kidneys because they're encased in fat, that's what you want to see. But if you look in there and see the kidneys right off because they're bare, because they look like a kidney and there's no fat on them, that's a warning sign that that deer is not in good health. So in the fall, particularly when we're hunting deer, those kidneys ought to be, you know, almost completely, if not completely covered in fat, because this is an animal about to go into winter. They need that body fat to get through winter and the time when, you know, forage and browse are least available. And that, so that fat is important. And if you're not seeing fat on kidneys of deer in the fall like that, yeah, that's a warning sign that the number of deer locally are out of balance with the available food. There's not enough food to go around for those deer. So yeah, if you're, again, if you're seeing heavily fat encased kidneys, thumbs up, you're looking good. If you're not, then you need to be thinking about taking more does.
2: Very interesting. This article is very interesting. We've linked to it at kinderoutdoors.com. Go check it. Go check it out. You mentioned something that I thought was particularly interesting, a browse line. And you said that, you know, a lot of times, a lot of hunters don't even notice that unless it's pointed out to them, a browse line in the timber or in the brush. And if you're not familiar with the browse line, if you know a sheep farmer or goat farmer, look at their property, and the goats have eaten everything as high as they can up to standing on their hind feet. And that's the browse line, correct?
3: Yes. And if you can see that in the woods you hunt, and it's not, you know, like you said, in a goat pen or in a cattle pen where you got goats and cattle in the woods, if deer are doing that and creating that browse line and you can see it very clearly, in other words, there's nothing green left from about your neck to the ground, that's not a good sign. Deer have overbrowsed and eaten almost everything that's available. So the high quality forages would have been long ago gone, and they're now eating less quality things, lower quality things, anything they can reach, including stripping leaves off the limbs of oak trees, things like that they can reach. And that's, again, going back to that signs of balance between the number of deer and the amount of food that's available, a browse line is a real good sign you are out of balance and have too many deer and not enough food.
2: If the rut is a dud, you said that's a pretty good sign.
3: Yeah, again, going back to, you know, what the rut is for whitetails, it is a scramble for bucks to breed as many does as they can in a very short window of time. And that's why we see things like chasing and grunting and fighting among bucks, why we see scrapes and rubs filling the woods. And, you know, this is buck activity, rut activity, to be, you know, on the spot, to be the buck who's there when a doe is in estrus, and to move quickly on to the next one after you've had that opportunity as a buck. Again, if there are a lot of does out there and not many bucks, because either harvest pressure on bucks has been heavy and light on does, then bucks don't have to compete like that. They don't have to go through all those behaviors. They don't have to chase or vocalize or fight other bucks as much to win those breeding opportunities. So, and the research has shown this too regarding scrapes and rubs in the woods. If you aren't seeing a lot of that, if you're not hearing bucks grunt, if you're not seeing bucks fight, if you're not seeing chases in the woods in November when you know that, you know, locally that's the peak of the rut and when deer, most of the breeding is going on, then that's a sign that does probably outnumber bucks locally.
1: You spend a little time with Lindsay Thomas Jr., National Deer Association. He'll make you a better deer hunter. Let's grab a cup of coffee.
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12: The late ball game went to the Texas Rangers, 5-3 at the A's. Earlier, Seattle won at Houston 10-5, so Houston's lead over the Rangers in the AL West is down to two games. In the AL Central, the White Sox are up 4.5 over Detroit after winning at Detroit 4-3. Toronto and Cleveland with wins. Baltimore in 10 innings, won at Tampa Bay. And St. Louis was a winner over the rival Cubs 8-4 as Cardinals rookie Joshua Baez homered in his first three major league at-bats. That had never been done before. Among the seven NFL preseason games, Minnesota beat the Giants 13-10, but veteran safety Jamal Adams of the Vikings was carted off with a knee injury. Dallas took the late game at Seattle 17-7. The Seahawks gave Pro Bowl defensive back Devin Witherspoon a four-year extension. Joey Logano won NASCAR's 400 at Richmond. Scotty Scheffler leads by two strokes in the golf in Memphis.
0: Nebraska Land, Kansas Land, and Colorado Land Tire gives you a chance to win three huge prizes this year for KRVN 75th, 880 KRVN, Lexington, Nebraska.
13: Hurricane Lala. I'm Deborah Valentine, Fox News. Lala is now a Category 1 hurricane as it bears down on Hawaii's Big Island. National Hurricane Director Dr. Michael Brennan on the impacts of Lala.
14: The heavy rainfall we've been talking about, especially on the Big Island, the windward side, isolated rainfall totals in excess of 25 inches, and on the eastern side of Maui, 8 to 12 inches. And then across the rest of the Hawaiian Islands, 4 to 6 inches, isolated totals as high as 8 inches. That type of rainfall, particularly on the Big Island and Maui, could lead to life-threatening flash flooding and landslides.
13: Honolulu is also bracing for Lala's impact. Mayor Rich Blangiardi.
15: Do not take this storm lightly. So it's moving at a good clip. We expect probably 2 to 4 inches of rain in some places, 4 to 6 inches in others, and probably in the mountainous areas, 8+. That's a lot of water. It's nowhere near what we went through at the Kona lows, but it is enough under circumstances to cause flash floods.
13: 75-mile-per-hour winds and flash flooding are forecast. A mass shooting during a concert in Kentucky. One person is dead, 4 others wounded. A suspect is not in custody. Lexington Police Chief Lawrence Weathers is asking the public for cooperation in locating the person or persons responsible.
16: We need a whole community to come together because this is not just one issue, one problem. This affects everybody and affects a lot of people.
13: The shooting occurred at Charles Young Park. Police say 2 children are among the victims. In Virginia, police have arrested 19-year-old Cameron Harris of Henrico, Virginia, in connection with Saturday's shooting at Virginia State University. Police say he was found hiding in a dorm closet. 5 people were hurt, 1 critically. A motive is unclear. 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
13: At least 5 people have died due to flooding from heavy rains across Indiana. More than 90 people and their pets were rescued on Saturday along the White River in Indianapolis. Jacob Spence is the director of Marion County Emergency Management.
28: Make preparations, make a plan, family, friends, whatever you can do to leave now so that we don't put first responders at harm.
13: The National Weather Service says the central, southern, and western parts of the state are under a flood watch through Sunday morning. A stretch of severe storms over the past week has dumped at least 11 inches of rain there. The FBI reporting its biggest year-over-year drop in violent crime, and the situation in the Middle East remains tense as President Trump claims he could declare the Strait of Hormuz a U.S. territory. Fox's Alex Hogan reports from the White House.
29: President Trump praised law enforcement and celebrated some of these numbers that were released by the FBI. Some of these new numbers show the difference between 2024 and 2025. Homicides dropped by 18%. Rape decreased by more than 7%. Cases of robbery decreased by roughly 18%. Property crime dropped by 12%. And aggravated assault decreased by roughly 7%. At the event, Trump also turned to the conflict in Iran, saying that the U.S. has total control over the Strait of Hormuz.
30: Pretty soon I'll be declaring the Hormuz Strait a territory of the United States.
29: Iran's deputy foreign minister writing the Strait of Hormuz cannot be seized with a tweet, an aircraft carrier, an executive order, or an election speech.
13: The UAE blames Iran for an attack on Friday on a vessel affiliated with the Abu Dhabi National Oil Company in the Strait of Hormuz. The death toll from Indonesia's 7.7 magnitude earthquake has climbed to 47. I'm Deborah Valentine. This is Fox News.
31: Daily Weather Watch calls for scattered showers and storms overnight. Could see a few strong to severe storms too. With increasing clouds, temperatures drop back to 62. A high in the upper 70s expected for Sunday with mostly sunny skies. A few clouds rolling through Sunday night with a low around 60. We'll top out around 84 for Monday. Winds will pick up with lots of sunshine. Areas of showers and storms are back Monday night. Partly cloudy with a low around 63 and still breezy. Then isolated showers and storms as we head toward Tuesday. Mostly sunny as we top out in the upper 80s. Areas of showers and storms will be around Tuesday night, partly cloudy with a low around 61. Cooling down by the middle part of the week, a high around 78, with mostly cloudy skies throughout the day and isolated showers and storms. From the 880 Weather Center, I'm meteorologist Regina Cole. For more, check KRVN.com. Right now, it's 71 degrees.
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0: Don't leave those broadheads uncovered. They're so sharp, razor blade sharp. Leave them in the quiver until it's time to shoot. Know your target and what's beyond it, common sense stuff. And practice shooting as much as you possibly can. By the way, if you're going to be hunting in Utah, there are some great resources available to you. Free, useful information. The Utah Hunt Planner. Notes from biologists who manage the unit that you're going to be hunting in. Information about the number of bucks on the unit compared to the number of does. Maps that show the unit's boundaries, including which land is public and private, and the various types of habitat found in your unit. Good info to have. The link at kinderoutdoors.com. Time to start restocking the freezer for the next year. My buddy Larry Wysoon, Mr. Whitetail, he knows all about that. He's hunted around the globe for many, many years and has enjoyed a lot of wildlife on the table.
1: Larry Wysoon, one thing we have in common, brother, we like to eat.
2: Amen.
1: We talked about axis deer before. We've talked about how great crappie and walleye are on the table. What are some, you're a worldwide hunter, and you've tasted a little bit of everything. General Chuck Yeager once told me that a bear under 2 years old was pretty darn good to eat. What else outside of those axis deer do you like to see show up on the dinner table?
2: I've had the opportunity to hunt Africa quite a few times. One of the best things I've ever eaten in Africa is an eland. I mean, the eland is out of this world good. It's like a fine aged beef. It has a little bit of marbling in it. And even the old bulls, if you take an old bull, don't need to do any marinating or anything like that. It's still very, very tender. The most surprising thing that I ate in Africa that I thought was one of the best things there I've ever eaten, too, is zebra. Now, a lot of people may be opposed to eating horses, but the zebra is extremely wild, totally different animal from what most people think in terms of horses. But I shot one several years ago, and I had read all these years prior to that how zebra was the most horrible tasting stuff in the world. Nobody should be eating it. And I come to find out after I tasted it, I understand why, because all the PHs and all the locals were saying, you don't want any of that stuff. It's no good. So they would take it. But, you know, almost anywhere you go, there's absolutely some fabulous food in terms of wild game. And sometimes it's fish, sometimes it's a bird or fowl, and sometimes it's a big game animal as well. Yeah. But to me, the main thing is to keep an open mind when somebody says, hey, try some of this.
1: Yeah.
2: Don't close your mind to the fact, well, I ain't going to like this. Right. You know, just keep an open mind, taste it, and almost invariably you're going to go, oh, my gosh, let me have some more of that.
1: Right. Hey, if you can get over the mental hump and put that frog leg in your mouth, you've never tasted anything finer, I promise you. What about North American game? We talked about the axis deer. Obviously, that's gold.
2: I'll tell you what, some of the finest whitetail deer I've ever eaten came out of the Midwest, where it's basically corn-fed. They're on corn, soybeans, and alfalfa, and a few other things growing out there. Really, really good. And again, also moose. Moose is out of this world good as well, and there's a lot of moose meat when you put a moose down. And, of course, elk is always good. And I think the biggest thing is in the preparation as far as the carcass itself and then the preparation of the meat. Most people have a tendency to overcook venison, and I think that is the biggest problem they run into. If they did a little bit more on the rare side, I think they'd be really surprised. And I know a lot of times we've been on hunts, and people go, oh, my God. You know, you talk to them, and say, I just can't stand elk. I can't stand moose. I don't want any deer, I don't want any of this. And yet they'll be in camp the entire week and ask for second and thirds, and that's what they've eaten the whole time, thinking it was good beef or maybe something else. So it's a lot of times it's a mental thing more than it is the taste bud thing.
1: Yeah, I think there should be a mandatory jail sentence for anyone that overcooks wild game. Medium rare, stop, pull it off, and let's take it to the table. You know, processing our game, taking care of our game, has a lot to do with how it tastes on the table. It's very important that we take care of those animals immediately and cool that meat down.
2: It really is. I mean, that's one of the things we always look forward to and look ahead to where, okay, we're on a hunt, we're going to take an animal. How are we going to be able to take care of this animal? There are a lot of times in the past I have not shot that animal that I wanted to, maybe had a big set of antlers or something special about it, because I knew we were going to get in trouble trying to get that animal into a cool situation, or it maybe take too long to get him out of the woods. So to me, that's always something that comes into play, not just the cameraman saying don't shoot. Sometimes it's me going, okay, I'm not going to shoot, because if we do, we're not going to get the best venison out of this animal.
1: Well, Larry Wysoon, I don't think I'm one lick better than you, but I'll tell you this, I've never eaten a zebra before.

0: 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You'd be surprised.
1: My friend, Larry Wysoon, eating a zebra. I've heard from more guys than just Larry that zebra meat is just absolutely awesome. 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Wholesome, family-friendly books for kids who love hunting and outdoor adventures. 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
5: 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Born in Louisiana, Edgar made a career in commodity trading and grain merchandising. But friends say what made Edgar special was how he used these experiences to directly serve producers. Edgar believed agriculture worked best when people had strong relationships and a sense of shared purpose. He invested in young people and underserved communities throughout Kansas and Nebraska, including his work in founding the Kansas Black Farmers Association. Rancher and friend Kevin Cooksley said Edgar's investment in youth, dedication to producers, and commitment to building stronger communities was what set him apart.
6: I think it's extremely fitting that he be recognized for service to agriculture because that's exactly what he represented, what he did. There's just been nobody quite like him in my lifetime anyway.
5: The Nebraska Rural Radio Association is honored to recognize the late Edgar Hicks for his service to agriculture.
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0: smells like fish in here, and we're proud of it. Welcome to camp at Kinder Outdoors.
1: Yes, sir, Todd. It does smell like fish in here, and peanut oil, and salt, pepper, and cornmeal. Perfect. Hey, I'm Billy Kinder. This is Kinder Outdoors, brought to you by the Dallas Safari Club, a worldwide leader in conservation, education of our future hunters, fishers, and outdoors folks, and the daily fought battle to preserve our great hunting heritage in these United States of America. Hey, listen, if you're concerned about anything outdoors, Dallas Safari Club is good for those issues. Come be a part of it. BigGame.org. My friend David Gray has a company called Dove Blasters in North Texas. Welcome back to the show, David.
2: Hey, Bill. Thanks. How you been?
3: Man, I've been good. It must be August, because here we are talking on the radio again.
2: Oh, yes, sir. Another scorcher in August.
3: Yes, sir. And we're getting ready. We're optimistic. And it's from my vantage point looking at things, I don't know how many doves we're going to have in my little area here. We just haven't had the rain over here and the hatches that we need. Early on was good. But anyway, we'll get to that. David Gray, the old Dove Blaster, tell people in a nutshell, what the heck is Dove Blasters?
2: Well, Dove Blasters is a company that we go out and we have landowners come to us with hunting property lease, and we're insured. So all they have to do is they come to us, we map out their property, make it available for hunting, and the way it works is it's just like reserving your seat in a theater. A hunter comes in, they pick the property they want to hunt, the date they want to hunt, and the actual location on the property where they want to hunt, and they book it for that day in that slot. Then when it comes day for the hunt, you open up the mobile app, it shows you directions to the property, your location in real time, you receive push notifications when you arrive to the property, and when you get to your reserve slot. That way, you don't have to get there at midnight to find to get a good hunting spot, and don't have to worry about somebody being 10 feet in front of you in the dark, and when it comes daylight, you don't shoot them.
3: That's pretty slick. And all of this, the foundation of all of it is the website, which is?
2: Which is doveblasters.com. And you can go there. You can see all the properties we have to, all the properties that are available to hunt. You can see their location on the map, and there is property information on every property. It shows you what is currently on the field. Like if it's sunflowers, if it's cut corn, wheat, it tells you everything on the website, doveblasters.com.
3: We're still a couple of weeks away from dove season here in Texas and for most parts of the country. So are you up and running now? 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
3: Okay. What's it going to cost me to come hunt with you?
2: Well, so there's two ways. You can book a day hunt, and it ranges for opening weekend anywhere. It depends on the property and the time of the year, because the prices go down as the season goes on. But opening week, it's usually about $100 to hunt for one day. But, it's the best thing to do is a season pass. And a season pass is $500. And once you purchase a season pass, you get to hunt every one of the properties all season long as many times as you want. And that way, if they're not on one field one day, they're on the other, you go to the other field and it doesn't cost you anything extra.
3: Yeah. And these are migratory birds. So what's here September 1 may not be here October 1. And I love the way you migrate your daily lease fees down as the birds migrate out. That's very honest and cool of you. I like that, that you've put that much thought into this.
2: Right. Exactly. Because, they are migratory, but let's face it, if you're on a hot field, the word gets out, and if it gets shot out, I'm not going to, charge opening day prices versus, the end of September or something. But, just as sure as I say that, one field will turn on, and it will be like locusts out there. It happened last year on one of our properties where like it was very, very still, and then all of a sudden I get pictures of people limiting out, and this was like October 1st. So I'm like, oh, my gosh.
3: And you can kill them with a tennis racket. They're so thick. So, yeah. Never know what's going to happen. Doveblasters.com is where it all starts. That's where you need to go to get it kicked off. And take a look at all of these different properties. And I promise you, if you like to shoot doves, $500 is a bargain, guys. So where are these fields?
2: So they are in Collin and Grayson County. We have them in Prosper. We've got them in Howe. They are just north of McKinney off 75. And we're looking to add new properties as we speak.
3: Okay, very good. You have something brand new this year. It's kind of a partner program to pick up new ranches, new country. And I know we have a lot of landowners listening to us today that might just want to partner with you after they hear what you've got going on. Tell us about it.
2: Right. So the way the platform works, if you are a landowner, then you get sign up with us, then you get 50% of all of the reservations made, okay? So it's a partnership. So that's how if you're a landowner. Now, new this year, what we do is we have an affiliate program. So you do not even need to be a landowner to sign up on our affiliate program. So anyone can join, and all you have to do is sign up, and you share you share your unique link with landowners, and if they sign up, then you get a percentage of every single slot sold, and all you had to do was make a phone call or send somebody a link, and that's it. So it's very, very profitable. So it's a great deal for both parties.
3: Wonderful. That sounds really good. Doveblasters.com. If you've got the time, hang on. I've got to take a little break here. But when we come back, I want to talk about dove populations, what you're hearing, what you're seeing, okay?
2: Sounds great, Bill.
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1: 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And Ray Sasser, our old camp house storyteller, with a eye-opening story that he wrote about shotgun shells.
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8: ADD Weather Watch calls for isolated showers and storms to start off today, then dry conditions, mostly sunny skies as we climb to 80. A few clouds rolling through Sunday night with a low around 60. We'll top out around 84 for Monday. Winds will pick up with lots of sunshine. Areas of showers and storms are back Monday night. Partly cloudy with a low around 63 and still breezy. Then isolated showers and storms as we head toward Tuesday, mostly sunny as we top out in the upper 80s. Areas of showers and storms will be around Tuesday night, partly cloudy with a low around 61. Cooling down by the middle part of the week, a high around 78, with mostly cloudy skies throughout the day and isolated showers and storms. Areas of showers and storms in the forecast Wednesday night, a low of 60 and mostly cloudy. From the 880 Weather Center, I'm meteorologist Regina Kroll. For more, check KRVN.com. Right now, it's 71 degrees.
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1: 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Thanks for hanging on through the break, Dave.
2: Absolutely. Wouldn't miss it for the world.
3: Dove season coming up September 1 here in Texas and in most states across the country. Check your local dates and regulations, whatever state you're listening to us in. Dove Blasters, as we explained earlier, is an online solution to day leasing or season leasing for doves in North Texas. You can book a spot on a field that is uniquely yours. You can do it online, even if you've never been there before. And then just like your seats at a movie theater, you pull in the morning of the hunt in the dark and your app will guide you to, boom, your exact spot on that field. What if I get there and somebody's in my spot?
2: Well, then what happens in that situation is you call us immediately, and either they are a poacher or, you know, they just didn't use the app to get to their slot. But if you call us, we'll handle it ourselves by either coming out there ourselves or more than likely we'll have the game warden come out there and take care of it for you.
3: I love it that you're friends with the game wardens. You make sure that all of the wardens in the area know what you've got going on, where you're located. You keep the poachers out.
2: Absolutely. And the way we do this is the day before the hunt is, like I said, the game wardens are our friends. We love the game warden. So the day before the hunt is the game warden actually received a spreadsheet of all the properties that we have and how many people are supposed to be out there. So even if, you know, they come out there, they can see how many people are supposed to be out there. And if there's somebody out there who shouldn't be, then guess what? They're about to not be there.
3: Yeah, very good. Let's talk about dove numbers, because what I'm seeing out here, I'm between Fort Worth and Wichita Falls, about halfway between the two, and we are dry. Man, I tell you what, it is dry as a bone. And I'm just not seeing the young birds. We're not having those secondary and third hatches that you typically will see during the summer. What are you hearing? You're further east of me, and your properties are about 2 hours east and north of me.
2: Mm-hmm. So we're in Collin County on the border. We're in Collin County, and it's the same here. It's the exact same here. So I judge the hatches by every year I've got a nest at my house in the little windowsill up there. And I always judge the hatches by, you know, by what I'm seeing. And so I can tell you firsthand. And so like last year, I think I had four or five last year. It was unbelievable. And this year I've only seen two. And currently there's nothing on the nest right now. So I'm sure this heat has just been been brutal on the dove population.
3: Yeah, and lack of moisture for sure. So, you know, just thinking ahead, if you really like to dove hunt, you might want that season pass with Dove Blasters, because we may depend on migratory birds more than local birds this year. Typically, the local birds give us a few days of fun right at the start. And then it kind of slows down, and we wait on that push of migratory birds. That might be the big push this year, huh?
2: Well, exactly. It's like that. You know, it's like that every year. Last year, we were expecting cold fronts, and birds are going to be pushed down. But you know, it didn't. You know, our expectations, they really didn't get pushed down here like we hoped and like we thought they would. But you know, as soon as I say a negative, well, a positive comes out of it. So it's kind of like gold. Where is it? It's where you find it. So one day they're on, and the next reason, just out of the blue, boom, there they are. And so last year when we had that cold front that we were going to, you know, hoping to push some birds down, you know, we had a couple of, you know, stragglers come in, but then just every once in a while, just we had one field turn on, and then it just got slammed, and people were limiting out.
3: Yeah. That wonderful. Hey, it's very different shooting a clay target that's running, what, maybe 30, 35 miles an hour in a straight line, mm-hmm. and shooting a dove that's flying 267 miles per hour.
2: Right.
3: And darting and diving and rolling over and acrobatic stuff. Give me three things we should think about if we want to shoot more doves, bring more birds to the ground.
2: Well, first off is whenever you, okay, one is don't shoot prematurely. Okay. If you see they're coming into you, take your time and wait for the shot. You know, one shot, one kill. If you hear one shot, the bird's dead. Two shots, maybe. Three shots, it's a miss.
4: Yeah.
2: So, you know, take your time, and on our properties, you're well spread out, so you don't have to worry about somebody shooting one out from under you. So that's a plus. And the next thing is maybe the first couple of days, you don't have to be as camoed out as you need to be maybe at the end of the month, but camo yourself. Because these dove can see you a mile away. And I can't tell you how many beginner hunters or whatever I've seen out there in blaze orange. And I'm like, oh no. But, yeah. So one thing is I say hunker down in camo. And the next thing is lead the birds. And by that, whenever we give, like courses out there for youth hunters, is we use the example as, okay, and we've done this. We said, okay, kids, somebody bring their dad out here. And so their dad comes out there, and we hand the kids a water fire extinguisher. The old time, you know, you squeeze it and water comes out, not that powder stuff. Mm-hmm. And so what we do is we tell the dad, is like, okay, run. And then we have the child try and squirt their dad with that fire extinguisher, with that water. And then afterwards, I say, okay, now, did you aim the water at your dad, or did you aim it in front of your dad and he ran mm-hmm. into it? Yeah, so that's how we teach youths to do it. You know, just imagine your dad running out there, and you're going to squirt him with a hose. You're going to aim it at him, or you're going to aim it in front of him. So you need to lead the bird, and, you know, you can kind of tell how fast, if they're cooking it or if they're just, you know, floating it by. But you always want to lead the bird. I can't tell you how many times I've seen hunters come out there and shoot, and they're shooting behind them every time. That wad goes right behind the bird.
3: Yep, or under them because you didn't mount the gun on your cheek properly.
2: You yeah, know, get, exactly.
3: Especially if we hadn't shot in a long time, we hesitate to lay that gun next to our face, and you have to land it
2: yes,
3: in the
2: sir.
3: Same spot every time. Okay, lead them. Make sure you camo up good and make yourself hidden away from these birds. And I would only add to the camo rings, necklaces, and these days you have to add earrings, nose rings, anything shiny, they're going to see that glistening and from a long time before you ever see them, and you'll never get a shot at them. So cover that stuff up. Make sure you're not sparkling. One more tip.
2: Ring bug spray. I can't tell you how many people, like on certain properties, they'll get if there's chiggers out there, if there's mosquitoes. It hadn't been that bad, but the one time you go out and don't have it, you know, you might need it. And one more thing. Last year, you know, it never fails, Bill. Last year, opening day, of course, it's been dry all year. And guess what? The day before opening day, it rains. Okay.
3: I remember.
2: So, I mean, I'm like, well, Bill, this just isn't happening, you know. But what I would also, if it rains, do not drive on the property. You will get stuck. You know, you will get stuck. And so I can't tell you how many people we had to pull out last year.
3: Hey, it's a high tech way to go dove hunting, but farm boy rules still apply. A black muddy field is not for driving. So don't.
2: Exactly. David, right. Yes, sir.
3: David Gray, the dove blaster himself. The season's coming up September 1. We're getting excited. We're building up to it. And give us the info we need one more time to get signed up and hunt with you this fall.
2: So if you're interested in coming to hunt with us, just go to doveblasters.com. There's a 24-hour chat feature on the website. You can chat with a live person. It's not some automated bot. But you can go to doveblasters.com and use the chat feature, email us, or there's a phone number on the website, and you can call us if you have any questions.
3: Perfect. David, good talking to you. Let's get together and go bird hunting.
2: You got it, Bill. Thank you so much.
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0: We knew you were coming when we heard your truck rattle across that old cattle guard. 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
1: 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A phenomenal summer event. And the Dallas Safari Club would like to say thank you if you participated in any way, in person, online. Thank you. You made it a spectacular event, and we hope you had a wonderful time. And we'll come back again next year. The 2027 DSC Summer Expo and Foundation Gala will be July 15th through the 18th, 2027, at the Gaylord Texan Resort, Grapevine, Texas. My friend Lindsey Thomas Jr. is a heck of a deer hunter. Very smart guy, especially when it comes to white-tailed deer. I love my conversations with Lindsey, and I had one with him here a while back concerning does. Are we taking enough does off of our hunting properties? Lindsey is with the National Deer Association in Atlanta, Georgia.
2: You wrote an article, and I just loved it, because this is a head-scratcher. It doesn't matter where you go to hunt. The question that always comes up in camp, are we shooting enough does? Should we shoot more does? Should we shoot any does? And most of the time we wrap up deer season on a lease or a place, not knowing if we've done the right thing. But there are some ways to tell, Lindsey, if you do need to start taking some more does, which doesn't bother me a bit because I'm very fond of backstrap and chili meat. I'm a big fan. So I always try to shoot at least a couple of does. I want to ask you about some of these things we can look for. Full buck tags, but empty doe tags. And you explain here, not everywhere, but in some places, most places probably, if you shoot a doe, shoot a buck, shoot a doe.
3: That's right. In most of the country, you know, you ought to be taking across time as many does as you take bucks. If you're filling a buck tag each year and going home and that's it, over time, and a lot of other people are doing that too, you know, you get out of balance. You have a population that has more does than bucks in it. So that's a pretty simple way right there, is just over time, if you're taking a buck for every doe, you ought to stay out of trouble. Now, there are a few select circumstances in a few limited places, like the New England states, and a couple other places where, you know, you may not need to take a doe for every buck, but in most places, most hunters across time, a doe for every buck, and in sometimes two does or more for every buck if you really got a higher density problem. But that's a good way to stay out of trouble, take a doe for every buck.
2: Yeah, you know, if what you're seeing throughout the course of a hunting season is agreeable to you, then that's a great ratio, 1-to-1. Just set that as your rule. That's actually the rule on a little place that I hunt not far from my home, and it's worked well for a number of years. What has not worked well, Lindsey, at this place is rattling and grunt calls. I just don't get a lot of rattling response. That could be a sign that they've got does with them.
3: Yes, that's one of the signs I wrote about. You know, response to things like rattling and grunt calls from bucks comes from a sense of competition, a sense that they've got to hurry and scramble to breed as many estrus does as they can, and they have to compete for that. If you're not getting a response from that, it generally means that your bucks are outnumbered by does. They can easily go from one estrus doe to another without any trouble. They're not facing competition from other bucks for those does. You know, they don't show up at an estrus doe and there's two or three bucks there, already waiting in line. So when those calls don't work, that's a sign that probably your buck to doe ratio is out of balance. And this is something I've seen in the land that I hunt here in South Georgia, that, you know, used to be that rattling and grunt calls did not work. And once we started protecting younger bucks and taking the right number of does to get that buck to doe ratio more toward balance, those things started working and became very effective.
1: There is more to that conversation with Lindsey Thomas Jr. with the National Deer Association at kenderoutdoors.com. And listen, if you have a minute this week, please drop by the website, Kender, K-I-N-D-E-R, kenderoutdoors.com, and leave a note on the door. It would help us to know where you are and how you hear the show. Just helps us know how we need to distribute the show. Ray Sasser is gone now. We miss him. He's been gone several years. But for the 30 years prior to his death, he was the outdoors editor for the Dallas Morning News. Outdoors men and women and others across North Texas and beyond, often on Thursday and Sunday mornings, made Ray the first thing they read in the morning paper. I had the privilege of knowing Ray personally, hunting with him, fishing with him, breaking bread with him, and listening to him. Now, I was not the valedictorian, but I did graduate, so I was smart enough during those conversations to reach over and turn the recorder on. With dove season coming up, Ray's piece on shotgun shells is timely and important. Here's Ray.
4: If you laid all the shotgun shells fired by Texas morning dove hunters end to end, they would stretch from Brownsville at the southwest tip of Texas through Perryton at the northeast tip of Texas, across the Oklahoma Panhandle, and well into Kansas. That's just the shells fired by Texas dove hunters. Mix in ammo fired at quail, ducks, geese, grouse, sandhill cranes, pheasant, snipe, woodcock, squirrel, rabbit, and a variety of less popular game, and you wind up with a veritable mountain of plastic and brass. If that plastic and brass cylinder is not picked up when it's ejected from a shotgun, it becomes a particularly noxious form of litter. Particularly noxious for three reasons. Reason one is that manufacturers of shotgun shells logically make most of the shells in bright colors. They're making it easy at a glance to tell a red or green 12-gauge shell from a yellow 20-gauge shell. Loading the wrong size shell into any firearm is a dangerous, potentially deadly mistake. Bright-colored plastic stands out in the field, however, and is readily apparent to anyone who comes across a hunting field. The second reason that spent shot shells are a particularly noxious form of litter is because of the construction material, plastic and brass. Neither component deteriorates quickly. I've seen antique shotgun shells lying in the field. The brand hadn't been made in 20 years. It looked as if they'd been there 20 years, but they also looked as if they could have lasted another 20 years if I hadn't picked them up. The third reason that spent shells are painfully noxious forms of litter is because there's no doubt who left them there. A kid driving along the highway didn't throw empty shotgun shells out the car window. A strong wind didn't blow them over from a distant skeet field. When you see empty shells in the field, it's a cinch they were left by hunters. Often they're left by hunters who would never think of throwing trash out the vehicle window or leaving garbage at a campsite. It seems to me that many hunters have gotten better about picking up empty hulls. Sadly, some of them still haven't made the connection between plastic litter and shot shells any more than some smokers have made the connection between cigarette butts and paper litter. Hunters are supposed to be stewards, not just of the game they hunt, but also the environment that supports that game. Stewards don't litter. It's as simple as that. If you need another reason not to leave shot shells in the field, talk to Forrest Armke, manager of the Ford Ranch near Brady, Texas. Armke has a photograph of the skeleton of a prize bull that he found dead. A wad of plastic shotgun shells provides a clue as to how the animal died. Cattle are not necessarily smart. This one ate shot shells left by hunters. The plastic litter formed a compaction of the bull's intestines, and he died slowly and painfully. If your kids are too young to shoot but enjoy accompanying you in the hunting field, pay them a dollar a bird to retrieve your game and 25 cents or so for every empty shell they retrieve. This reward system makes the youngster a valuable part of the hunt in more ways than one and reinforces the critical role of hunter as steward. And while you're out there, pick up empty shells left by hunters from last year or last decade, along with any other litter you see. It's good common sense, good stewardship, and good public relations with the landowner.
1: I sincerely thank my Lord and Savior, Jesus Christ, for this time we have together each week. Thank you for dropping by, and come on back next time around. Till then, may God bless you and your bunch.
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12: The late ball game went to the Texas Rangers, 5-3 at the A's. Earlier, Seattle won at Houston 10-5, so Houston's lead over the Rangers in the AL West is down to two games. In the AL Central, the White Sox are up 4.5 over Detroit after winning at Detroit 4-3. Toronto and Cleveland with wins. Baltimore in 10 innings, won at Tampa Bay. And St. Louis was a winner over the rival Cubs 8-4 as Cardinals rookie Joshua Baez homered in his first three major league at-bats that had never been done before. Among the seven NFL preseason games, Minnesota beat the Giants 13-10, but veteran safety Jamal Adams of the Vikings was carted off with a knee injury. Dallas took the late game at Seattle 17-7. The Seahawks gave Pro Bowl defensive back Devin Witherspoon a four-year extension. Joey Logano won NASCAR's 400 at Richmond. Scotty Scheffler leads by two strokes in the golf in Memphis.
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0: lashes the state with heavy rain, strong winds, and rough surf. The Category 1 storm is packing maximum sustained winds of 75 miles per hour. It's threatening severe flooding, wind damage, mudslides, and dangerous storm surge. Right now, Lala is skirting just southwest of Hawaii's Big Island, and it is not expected to make landfall.
1: And the National Hurricane Center saying the hurricane is also not expected to exceed Category 1 status. Ukraine launching a massive drone attack across Russia today, Sunday, with at least six people reported dead. Russia's defense ministry saying its forces destroyed more than 800 Ukrainian drones overnight. Hundreds of drones targeting the Moscow area, where officials say an 83-year-old man died after a drone hit his home. Another attack sparked a large warehouse fire near the capital. Five more people killed in Russia's Rostov region as those drones hit several towns and targets. What's next for Luigi Mangione following his stunning admission in court?
2: More court appearances await the 28-year-old. After pleading guilty to two federal stalking charges last Friday, Mangione is set to face sentencing on December 18th. Federal prosecutor Jamie McDonald said that he'll be seeking life imprisonment. Following his guilty pleas, Mangione admitted to fatally shooting UnitedHealthcare CEO Brian Thompson on December 4, 2024. The University of Pennsylvania grad is scheduled to appear in court on September 8th as he's facing state charges, including second-degree murder. His defense filed a motion to dismiss the charges due to New York's double jeopardy statute. Laura Cantor, Fox News.
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1: A deadly bus crash in Hungary killing at least 12 people, leaving at least 10 others seriously hurt. Police say the bus was carrying Polish tourists home from a pilgrimage in Bosnia when it veered off the M3 motorway and overturned in a ditch.
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10: 880 Weather Watch calls for isolated showers and storms to start off today, then dry conditions, mostly sunny skies as we climb to 80. A few clouds rolling through Sunday night with a low around 60. We'll top out around 84 for Monday. Winds will pick up with lots of sunshine. Areas of showers and storms are back Monday night, partly cloudy with a low around 63 and still breezy. Then isolated showers and storms as we head toward Tuesday, mostly sunny as we top out in the upper 80s. Areas of showers and storms will be around Tuesday night, partly cloudy with a low around 61. Cooling down by the middle part of the week, a high around 78, with mostly cloudy skies throughout the day and isolated showers and storms. Areas of showers and storms in the forecast Wednesday night, a low of 60 and mostly cloudy. From the 880 Weather Center, I'm meteorologist Regina Kuhl. For more, check KRVN.com. Right now, it's 70 degrees.
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5: 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I'm Red Steagall here in the bunkhouse with Jake and Badger and old Dan and Leon and all the rest of the boys, and a return visit from my buddy, my dear friend, Mr. Cliff Tidert from out in Albany, Texas. And Cliff has a lot of stories about the West, especially about the southwestern part of our country and the western part of our state. 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Boys, before we visit with Clifford, I want to do one of our songs called The Ballad of Dawson Legate. I'm ready. I'm setting on go. I hear you're tuned up, so let's do it for the folks.

0: Now the bad weeds have taken the flatlands again. And there's a few strands of wire where the fences had been. And the baldies are starving in the hills where they graze. While she's rocking the first son of Dawson Legate.
1: The Ballad of Dawson Legate. You folks stay with us. We'll be right back with more of Cowboy Corner and a return visit from my friend Cliff Tynert. 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The August-September issue of Cowboys and Indians magazine is on your newsstand right now. The cover story is Dream Team. Go behind the chutes and into the arena with America's Bull Riding A-Team, the Arizona Ridge Riders. And go in the extra miles, go inside the grueling sport of the ultra marathon, and find out why more and more men and women are going to great lengths to test their physical and mental mettle. Wonder Women. From basketball to rodeo to mixed martial arts, these native female athletes are making history and making their mark on their respective sports. And the Open Range, learn where to catch a wave in Texas, discover idyllic acreage in Idaho, and explore fly fishing with the Awkward Angler. That's Cowboys and Indians magazine bringing you the beauty, the grandeur, and the drama of the American West 6 times a year.
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5: You're listening to Cowboy Corner. I'm Red Steagall here in the bunkhouse with Buck and Badger and all the boys and my dear friend Cliff Tynert from Albany, Texas. Clifford, how about a cup of Badger's hot coffee before we get started?
6: Well, that sounds good to me.
5: Well, I sometimes hate to offer his coffee because it'll float a horseshoe nail. It looks a little muddy, but everybody that comes to visit with us says it's really good. So here he comes to pour you a cup of coffee. Clifford, what are some things I'd like to visit with you about? You know so many stories about the Albany area and Shackelford County and the Clear Fork of the Brazos. And let's just start off talking a little bit about some of the early ranching families of that area.
6: Well, some of the more prominent, and there were some famous and infamous, but they all were here and formed a pretty good mix. This country was settled despite of the outlaws and all, and there's a lot of good God-fearing people in here. Some of the early day people that were in here were the Reynolds and the Matthews, and the Reynolds came in from Alabama, and they came here in some of the earlier times when the Indians were still in here. They first settled around Weatherford, and then they came on west, and they went to settle a place on the Clear Fork of the Brazos, which is in Throckmorton County, and they went, it's all open range then. All the cattle were run all open range, and they went to a place called Stone Ranch. And Stone Ranch was built in the days of Fort Griffin. It was probably in the late 1850s, thereabouts. The Reynolds came in here in, like in the 60s, right there, kind of in the Fort Griffin heydays. And the, say like the Indians were still here, it's pretty wild. And they stayed there for like 2 years, and all the Indian depredations and fighting that was going on, they decided to fort up, and they went back further east over to Stevens County, and they settled a little place called, they called it Fort Davis.
5: Mm-hmm.
6: And it was 10 or 15 houses there, and had a big, like a picket fence. I think they made them out of mesquite and trees that they could find along the river. And they called it fording up. And as all these families got together to protect themselves from the Indians, and like I was talking about, the Reynolds were, the Selmans were in there, and some Newcombs were there, and Ledbetters, and they all stayed right there together to protect themselves.
5: I heard somebody say one time that Stone Ranch was the only Caucasian domicile between Weatherford, Texas, and Santa Fe, New Mexico, when it was built.
6: That's right. That was the last settlement between Weatherford, Texas, and Santa Fe, New Mexico. Stone Ranch was built by Captain Newton C. Givens. And there's kind of a funny story about that, that Captain Givens was in charge of building all the headquarters and all the stuff there at Fort Griffin, officers' quarters and all. And all the wood and all the finishing trim and everything had to be transported in from South Texas, from San Antonio. Well, some of this equipment and furnishings and lumber didn't quite make it to Fort Griffin. It's diverted to Stone Ranch. And I think, went back and looked at some of the records, and I think that might have been one of Captain Givens' court-martials was for diverting lumber over to Stone Ranch.
5: And then the Matthews family lived in that Stone Ranch for a while, didn't they?
6: No, it wasn't right at that house. The Reynolds were there. And then after the Reynolds left, well, the it was, like I say, it was open range, and the Millets came in there. And that was during back in the days when the Griffin was going a lot stronger, and they had the vigilante committee, and the Reynolds and the Matthews had started building some of their own homes along the Clear Fork of the Brazos, and the Millets had kind of settled in there, And the Millets were, they might have accidentally branded somebody else's cattle. I knew it wasn't intentionally, you know, but there was a lot of discussion about that. But some of the boys that they had hired there, Billy Bland and some of the people they had working for them were noted gunslingers, and so the Millets were pretty notorious. But the Matthews settled all up and down the river, same as the Reynolds. And in Sally Reynolds Matthews' book, she tells about the Reynolds and the Matthews and how there was very few people here, families in here at that time. So some of the Reynolds boys married Matthews' sisters. Matthews' boys married Reynolds' girls. And so she wrote the book called Interwoven. And it tells how those two families have become entwined all through those years. And there's a lot of double first cousins in mm-hmm. result of that.
5: Weren't there 13 marriages altogether between those two families?
6: I think something like that. That there's, and so they settled all that country up there along the Clear Fork of the Brazos, and they were the most prominent families. And then the Reynolds, they extended, you know, their ranching properties, you know, went when they took cattle north. And all the guys, they went into Montana, and guys, they took cattle to Colorado, east. Guys, took them to Kansas, Mexico. At one time, they had nearly 800 and something thousand acres that they controlled. Just you know, making money from taking cattle north, getting them here at a cheap price, and trading them north, and selling them at a profit, and taking that money and reinvesting. Well, that's how they put all that country together.
5: And the family still operates an awful lot of that, don't they?
6: They sure do.
5: I want to take just a minute. In fact, I want to take about 3.5 minutes and play a song that I really do like, and I know you like it because you've heard it done a jillion times by different people. But I want to play R.W. Hampton's version of Night Rider's Lament. You want to hear it?
6: Oh, man, that'd be wonderful. I'd love it.

0: That's a good song, and I don't guess anybody does it any better than R.W.
1: Oh, that's
0: he's a wonderful singer, and it's a great song. Clifford, there, the little town of Albany has had a drastic impact on the livestock industry, and there's a sign, I guess it's still there, used to be, that said the home of the Hereford.
1: Yes.
0: Were the first registered Hereford bulls brought into Shackelford County, or was that where a lot of the big Hereford herds were established?
1: I think it's where a lot of the Hereford herds were established back years ago. You know, they had the influence of the Longhorn, and they had the Durhams in here, the Shorthorns. But then I think the big influence, this was not the first place that the Herefords were brought into in Texas. But I think it's where a lot of the Hereford breeders were congregated, and there's probably more Hereford cattle right in this area at one time. And so I think that's where it got to be known as Albany was home of the Hereford. And the Matthews and the Reynolds families had a lot to do with that by getting some Judge Matthews and the Reynolds boys getting some of the first Hereford cattle into this country.
0: Let's back up a little bit in history now, Glenn. Let's talk a little bit about Camp Cooper and how Camp Cooper was established and what it did.
1: Well, Camp Cooper, one of the early day posts in here, and Robert E. Lee was sent here to help establish Camp Cooper. I think when he came in here, it was in January, and it was like really cold, bitter cold, snowy day, which sometimes can hit in this country. And so they got off down below the hill to try to protect themselves from the wind and all the cold. So they got all their camps and everything set up and trying to get themselves protected. So got everything done and set down below the hill right under the bank of the river, which is a nice, cozy place for wintertime. But then when summertime hit, it wasn't too nice. I mean, it was hot and hot. And then it just went from the exact opposite.
0: And mosquitoes. Oh, don't you know mosquitoes.
1: And as Robert E. Lee said, this is a desert of desolation. and Camp Cooper could have been the place where the first shot was fired of the Civil War. But as it turned out, the Federals, the army that was there at Camp Cooper, decided to give up their arms to the Texas militia.
0: Mm-hmm.
1: They didn't want to fight. They knew all the people and all the guys that was there. So they decided, we'll give up our arms. We don't care, you know, if we give us up or not. So then in a few weeks later, when the first shot was fired of the Civil War there at Fort Sumter, but that could have, Watt always told me that story, that could have been the first shot fired right there.
0: Well, you folks stay with us. We'll be right back with more of Cowboy Corner and my special guest, my special friend, Mr. Cliff Tyner.
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5: 880 Weather Watch calls for isolated showers and storms to start off today, then dry conditions, mostly sunny skies as we climb to 80. A few clouds rolling through Sunday night with a low around 60. We'll top out around 84 for Monday. Winds will pick up with lots of sunshine. Areas of showers and storms are back Monday night, partly cloudy with a low around 63 and still breezy. Then isolated showers and storms as we head toward Tuesday, mostly sunny as we top out in the upper 80s. Areas of showers and storms will be around Tuesday night, partly cloudy with a low around 61. Cooling down by the middle part of the week, a high around 78, with mostly cloudy skies throughout the day and isolated showers and storms. Areas of showers and storms in the forecast Wednesday night, a low of 60 and mostly cloudy. From the 880 Weather Center, I'm meteorologist Regina Cole. For more, check KRVN.com. Right now, it's 70 degrees.
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7: You're listening to Cowboy Corner. I'm Red Steagall here in the bunkhouse with Buck and Badger and all the boys. And a very dear friend of mine from Albany, Texas, Mr. Cliff Tynert. And Cliff, just before we took a break, we were talking about Camp Cooper. And some interesting things happened at Camp Cooper. First of all, that's where they brought Cynthia Ann Parker to when she was recaptured by Sol Ross and the Texas Militia and the Texas Rangers and Colonel Goodnight. But there's a little house that's built out of the rocks, the ruins of Camp Cooper. And it has a very special significance. And it was built by a fellow named John Larne. And I want you to tell us the story of John Larne.
1: Well, that little house is called the Honeymoon Cottage. Where we were up there that day and saw all the spades and the suits of the cards there.
7: In the flower garden.
1: Yeah, they
7: made her a flower garden.
1: Yeah, in the flower garden right
7: with all the card suits.
1: Well, John Larne was in the Civil War, and he came from the east, and after the war came into this area, and he was a very nice gentleman and endeared himself to the people of Shackelford and Throckmorton counties. I said earlier, talking about a lot of the outlaws in here and all, well, there's a group of outlaws, I think, stole a bunch of horses and what have you. And so John Larne went all the way up into Kansas and brought them back. And so he recovered a lot of the livestock and what have you. And so he really endeared himself to a lot of the people, and they really thought a lot of him. So John married one of the local rancher's daughter, who was very prominent, and just doing very well. And the girl's father set him up with a fine herd of cattle and horses, and he was just doing real good. And he was the sheriff of the county, and he had a deputy to help him, whose name was John Selman. But John Selman and John Larne had a contract with the federal government, the army, to furnish beef for the post and for the Indians that the army was taking care of. So John Larne and John Selman would contract, and they would get their beef, and they would do all the butchering, skin the cattle out and butcher them and cut it up and deliver it by wagon to the army. Well, Larne and Selman's herd never was getting any smaller. But a lot of the neighboring ranches were missing a lot of cattle. So they, citizens of the ranchers, decided something was happening to their cattle. So they tried to get it all figured out, and they kind of figured out that Lauren and Salmon were stealing some of the neighbor's cattle. And they finally figured out what they were doing with them. And right there from where the little honeymoon cottage is, right there where John Salmon was mm-hmm. living, they went out there one night and drug the river. And they found, I don't know how many hides, that had all of these neighboring ranches' brands on these hides. So they confronted Lauren with that. And they was going to have a trial on it and all. And that rocked on for a little while. So the vigilante committee decided they would just couldn't take that anymore. So they formed a group to go to John Lauren's house before daylight. And he went out to milk, and he didn't have his weapons with him. So they surrounded the barn and the milk pen, and they called him out. And so he said, well, if you'll just let me get to the house and get my pistols, we'll just have this out right now. They said, no, we will not do that. He said, you're going to stand trial. And if you're innocent, you're innocent. But, you know, if you're guilty, you're guilty. So they load him up, and they brought him into Albany. They bypassed Fort Griffin, where Lauren had lots of friends. Mm-hmm. And so they loaded him up and take his wife, Mary, along. She came into Albany, and she hired a lawyer to try to get it all straightened out and get him out of jail. Well, they chained him to the floor at the little jail. There's a little wooden jail right there on the courthouse square. And so all that day, Mary had this lawyer working trying to get him out. Well, that night, he was still chained to the floor in the jailhouse. And old John Poe was standing guard there. And the vigilante committee came in and overpowered Poe and went into the jail. And they were all masked and all, so nobody knew who they were. And Lauren thought he knew by the sound of their voices who it was. And he calls some of their names, but, you know, they did not respond to any names. And so anyway, I think there were like nine men went in there, and nine Winchesters spoke out, and they killed Lauren right there chained to the floor. And Mary was staying in a boarding house just right there close, and she screamed, and she knew what had happened. She ran over there, and, well, you know, he was dead. And I guess later that night when Lauren's partner, John Salmon, made his getaway, Hurricane Minnie rode across the prairie to warn Salmon of all the events that had taken place, and so he thought that the climate wasn't good for his health anymore.
7: He
1: headed on west, and he finally wound up out there around Fort Davis, right there north of Alpine. And then he went on out to El Paso. Well, first of all, before that, he went out to got in the Lincoln County Wars, and then he went out there to El Paso, where he killed John Wesley Hardin.
7: Mm-hmm.
1: And that was the story of
7: the end of John Salmon.
1: John Salmon, John Lorne.
7: And then later on, then John Salmon got into an argument with George Scarborough, who was the sheriff of El Paso, over some kind of money division that he thought his son should be mm-hmm. in, and then Scarborough shot and killed John Salmon.
1: Yep.
7: So they all came full circle.
1: Yep.
7: But it's quite an interesting story about things that happened in Shackelford County, because John Lauren is buried beside the Clear Fork of the Brazos, and the house that he built for his wife is still standing and still utilized and is a beautiful, beautiful home.
1: Oh, yeah. It was one of the finest homes on the frontier.
7: And there's another incident of a guy who had the whole world with a tail and couldn't stand prosperity.
1: Yep.
7: Well, Clifford, I know you got a whole lot more stories, so I'm going to ask you if you'd come back and visit with us again.
1: Oh, you bet. Sure be glad to, and appreciate it all you're doing to bringing all these things and stories and songs to everybody in America, and we thank you so much.
7: Well, it's my pleasure, and we have people all over the United States who really enjoy these kind of stories. And appreciate you coming by.
1: You bet. Glad to be here.
7: You folks stay with us. We'll be right back with more of Cowboy Corner.
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2: This portion of Cowboy Corner is brought to you by our friends at the Four Sixes Ranches. Horses with a history, brands with a background. You're listening to Cowboy Corner. I'm Red Steagall here in the bunkhouse with Jake and Badger and old Dan and Leon and all the rest of the boys. And I want to start this portion of our show off with a poem that I wrote in 1992. It's called The Ritual of Spring. Before the truck completely stopped, he opened up the door, and in measured steps, he ambled across the street. He walked into the cafe and took his appointed chair at a table where the local liars meet. A long-haired kid had joined us at the Coffee Cup Cafe. His grandpa was a regular in our crowd. Wes's chair just happened to be just right beside this kid, and the boy was kind of brash and talking loud. Wes just smiled as Merlene brought the coffee pot around. They've courted on the sly for 20 years. McCarty said, "Oh, buddy, you ain't been here in a spell." Oh, Wes looked up and grinned from ear to ear. "Boys, I've been at the wagon. We've been out for 30 days. With all this rain, the Brandon gets behind. The cedar brush gets thicker every year, it seems to me. Them cows are mule-deer wild and hard to find." The other fellas seemed impressed as Wes put on a show. Camp stories flew like lightning in the air. The kid said, "Hey, old-timer, just a Brandon's no big deal." Old Wes puffed up just like a wounded bear. We knew that any minute now the man would come unglued, 'cause all of us had seen his act before. And here's this skinny, long-haired kid with diamonds in his ears, and we expected Wes to throw him out the door. So when he turned and faced that boy, the place grew deathly quiet. His neck was bulging and his face was red. For a moment there, I thought I caught a tiny sheepish grin. Instead of blowing up, he calmly said, "If you ain't smelled the coffee when the cookie lights the fire and heard the wrangler bring the horses in and slapped your cack aboard the back of some old ringy bronc, you couldn't hold your own amongst these men. If you ain't up and saddled way before the morning sun and rode the outside circle in a lope and looked across that great expanse that God made just for us, hanging you ain't worth a foot of rope. It's awfully hard for kids like you to even understand. I know that what I say won't make you change. But shut up for a minute, and I'll tell you what it means to men like me who live out on the range. You hear the cedar crashing, build a loop, and then you laugh. The outlaw you expected is a deer. You hear the bawling cattle when you reach the roundup ground. And that sound is music to a cowboy's ear. You recognize the brindle cow that got away last year. It's nice to know the hussy's still alive. A yearling heifer's with her and a brand new baldy calf. At least they're headed downhill toward the drive. You ride along the river where Jim Kelly cashed it in. You always take your hat off at that spot. He dodged a zillion bullets on the battlefields of France, and a badger hole was Kelly's fatal shot. And then it comes together in a milling, bawling mass. Each hand in his position is the best. The wagon boss rides in the herd on his good Hancock horse and cuts the dries and yearlings from the rest. Ain't nothing stirs a feller like a loop that lays just right. You snag two heels and drag him to the fire. You watch the ground crew as they work in tune, precision time, without the help of paddle, gate, or wire. Then when the day is over and you've turned your horses loose, you find a place to lay your sugan down. You never think of indoor plumbing, mattresses, or sheets. You've gotten used to sleeping on the ground. You hunker around a wagon fire with all your cowboy friends. The grub was good, the coffee's hot and thick. You hear the same old story about Jim Patterson's mistake. That big gray mule was awful bad to kick. We still expected West to come apart and thump this kid. Instead, he stood and shook the young man's hand. I come real close to stomping you. I guess I'm getting old. But I ain't getting soft, you understand. It's just that I respect your grandpa. He was quite a hand. We cowboyed on these plains since 42. Hell, I'm just wasting time, because you ain't heard a word I said. It's getting late, and I got things to do. Wes stood up, put on his hat, and headed for the door, and the kid said something smart and turned our way. His grandpa looked as though someone had slapped him with a rope. He swallowed hard, and then we heard him say, "It ain't your fault you're dumb as hell. Your mama's who I blame. She took you off when you was barely three. He moves you down to Dallas, where the herd's a different breed. I begged her then to leave you here with me. But it don't matter where you live. Good manners is the same. Respect don't stop at city limit signs. If you don't learn to curb your tongue and listen with your heart, you're like a hay fork, minus all the times. Out here we live in harmony with nature, man, and beast. The guy who signs our paycheck is the king. This time of year is special to old men like Wes and me, because Brandon is a ritual of spring." And it is. You know, we look for Brandon time. When Brandon time is over, we look for gathering them up and weaning calves. It all has its cycles, and Brandon is a big part of it. Well, I want to play a song now by R.J. Vandegrift. This was written by Chuck Cusimano. And again, it's one of the great songs of our time. It's called We Were Cowboys. Here's R.J.

0: Yes, we were cowboys. Thank you, RJ. What a great song. And thank you, Chuck, for letting us use it. You folks stay with us. We'll be right back with more of Cowboy Corner. Well, we finally finished my autobiography. It's called Texas Red. 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
0: 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I'm Red Stegall here in the bunkhouse with Jake and Badger and old Dan and Leon and all the rest of the boys. 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And all those times are in Central Standard Time. For our song of inspiration, I've chosen one by the late, great Don Edwards, a Marty Robbins song called The Master's Call. This is a masterpiece. Here's Don.

0: We thank the Lord for all the talents of Don Edwards, all that he offered us while he was on this planet. And Don, I thank you for being my special friend. I'll treasure that all of my life. Well, as my old daddy would say, we got this one saucered and blowed. It's time for us to ride on out of here. We got lots of work to do. Thanks for riding along with us. On behalf of myself, Red Stegall, and Jake, and Badger, and old Dan, and Leon, and all the rest of the boys, our producer, Mr. Roger Ramsey, and the fella who holds it together for all of us, Mr. Sean Studer, thanks for riding along with us. We hope we taught you something about the West, and especially about the part of the country over around Albany and West Texas that you didn't know about, never heard about. So thanks for riding along with us. 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I also want to give you something to think about till next week. Tom Robbins said, "Never underestimate how much assistance, how much satisfaction, how much comfort, how much soul and transcendence there might be in a well-made taco and a cold bottle of beer." 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We've experienced that, and it's the truth. 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Adios, y'all.
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4: Hurricane Lala is pounding Hawaii with torrential rain and dangerous winds. I'm Ann Carrick, Fox News. The storm is far from finished despite narrowly missing direct landfall. Experts predict the worst yet to come, with some areas continuing to face power outages. Fox weather meteorologist Katie Byrne in Honolulu.
5: Hawaii Governor Josh Green is confirming that one person has died in a storm-related car accident over in the South Point area of the Big Island. One spot right outside of Hilo on the Big Island has already picked up more than 3 feet of rain. And lots of the hotels around here are preparing for the possibility of outages. They have flashlights ready for guests just in case. But we know already more than 100,000 customers have lost power in Hawaii. Most of those outages, of course, are over on the Big Island, where roughly 70% of customers who live there are without power and going into the overnight in the dark completely.
4: Those destructive hurricane force winds responsible for that 70% power outage on the Big Island. At least five people died as severe storms, heavy rain, and flooding hit Indiana. First responders rushing to rescue people from rising waters. Indianapolis Mayor Joe Hogsett.
6: I could not have imagined that we would ever see this flooding at a 30-year level, let alone beyond.
4: Hogsett is urging residents along the White River to evacuate. At least 95 people and 45 pets were rescued Saturday as floodwaters rose along the river in Indianapolis. A 19-year-old is under arrest after a shooting at Virginia State University early Saturday. Five people were wounded. Officers found Cameron Harris of Henrico, Virginia, hiding inside a dorm room closet. Police say Harris is not a student at the university. Five people, ages 17 to 23, suffered gunshot wounds, one critically injured. The shooting happened outside campus dorms just after 1:30 Saturday morning. 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
4: One person is dead, four other wounded during a shooting at an outdoor concert in Lexington, Kentucky, Saturday evening. Police responding to Charles Young Park about 6:48 p.m., reporting no known suspects. Lexington Police Chief Lawrence Weathers asking the public to cooperate with investigators as they search for the person or people responsible.
20: We need a whole community to come together because this is not just one issue, one problem. This affects everybody and affects a lot of people.
4: Two of the four people wounded are children ages 4 and 14. Police say the surviving victims have non-life-threatening injuries. Luigi Mangione pleaded guilty Friday to federal stalking charges in the 2024 killing of UnitedHealthcare CEO Brian Thompson outside a Manhattan hotel. Questions remain regarding New York State murder charges. Fox's CB Cotton in New York City.
21: He confessed in federal court to targeting UnitedHealthcare CEO Brian Thompson. He said after years of back pain, he tracked down the location of the insurer's conference by pretending to be an investor. He told the federal judge in part, quote, "Before traveling to New York, I used a 3D printer to make part of a gun. On the morning of December 4th, 2024, I shot Mr. Thompson in Manhattan and he died. I knew what I was doing was illegal." Mangione's defense team now argues that this admission and Mangione's guilty plea on federal charges of stalking resulting in death would make another trial a violation of New York's double jeopardy laws.
4: Federal sentencing is scheduled for December 18th. The Manhattan DA's office says it remains committed to pursuing its case against Mangione, with prosecutors seeking life in prison. Nearly 2,500 measles cases are reported this year across the U.S. Utah and South Carolina together account for nearly half of those cases. On a per capita basis, Utah now is the nation's hotspot for measles outbreaks. I'm Ann Carrick, and this is Fox News.
22: The Weather Watch calls for isolated showers and storms to start off today, then dry conditions, mostly sunny skies as we climb to 80. A few clouds rolling through Sunday night with a low around 60. We'll top out around 84 for Monday. Winds will pick up with lots of sunshine. Areas of showers and storms are back Monday night, partly cloudy with a low around 63 and still breezy. Then isolated showers and storms as we head toward Tuesday, mostly sunny as we top out in the upper 80s. Areas of showers and storms will be around Tuesday night, partly cloudy with a low around 61. Cooling down by the middle part of the week, a high around 78, with mostly cloudy skies throughout the day and isolated showers and storms. Areas of showers and storms in the forecast Wednesday night, a low of 60 and mostly cloudy. From the 880 Weather Center, I'm meteorologist Regina Kroll. For more, check KRVN.com. Right now, it's 69 degrees.
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Howdy, friend. Welcome to Homegrown. I'm your host, R.P. Smith. This week, another round of waterline work was completed on our north pasture. Even though the tanks aren't all installed, because each tank location has a shutoff valve, I was able to charge the line and fill my existing tanks, allowing us to move the pears on north. The crew was made up of neighbor Mark with pickup and trailer as the point man, three of my sons, granddaughter Sage, and me on horses, and Beth and her rig

0: another granddaughter. Sage's mount is a Shetland pony named Buster, and after a couple of miles he felt like he'd gone far enough, so he laid down. I was not a direct witness to this because I'm not usually riding drag, but the report I got was that Sage handled it really well that time and the next four times that he did it, giving an average of one lady per mile. Sage got to the point where she was able to feel it coming on and could get Buster to change his mind without having to step off and put a boot in his belly. What a great way to build confidence in a 9-year-old girl. I told her dad that was a mighty good way for his daughter to spend a summer morning. The reason I'm not riding drag on drives is because most of our drives are on county roads, and I'm either watching gates or taking traffic through the herd. On this trip, after I had taken a pickup through, I wished the driver a good morning. He stopped the pickup and said, "I know you. You told some jokes at a Christmas party a while back." The party he referred to was at least 20 years ago. What a compliment he would recognize my voice and remember it fondly so many years later. Since we're on the subject of ponies and programs, I'm excited to be a part of the National Pony Express Association's National Convention, taking place in Hastings, Nebraska on September 10th and 11th. This morning, I'm going to let you have first ears on a poem that I'm working on for the occasion that I've titled The Ballad of the Pony Express. Throw on your saddle and pull your cinches. Where you're headed, there ain't no fences. If your back pockets hold your endorphins, we have a ride for you and we hire orphans. Take an oath to Russell, Rogers, and Waddell. No cussing or drinking for fear of hell. Risk your life daily on the route. These scrawny kids would leave no doubt. If they can just ride across the great American desert without getting froze or fried, take the news and enjoy the views. Straddle the mochila to the other side. When you leave St. Joseph, take the ferry across the mighty Mo to the Kansas prairie. Head on west like you're in a hurry. Switch mounts 9 times without a worry. 1,900 miles on this relay. Near 100 miles for a rider in one day. In 10 days, if all goes as planned, in Sacramento the mail will land. If you can just get across the Sierra Nevadas without getting scalped or shot, right onto the pages of history and never ever be forgot. Billy Cody and Pony Bob and other boys that did their job, had I been there, would I have tried? Like as not, I would have died. Looking back at what they did, the right time and place for a skinny kid. Just 18 months they fed the fire, made obsolete by a steel wire. They rode into the pages of history. Some were froze and shot. We tell tales of the trials on the trails, so their stories will not be forgot. Thanks for riding along on Homegrown this morning. Hoping that the Lord blesses you real good today, that He is raining on your place, and that our happy trails cross again soon. I'm R.P. Smith.
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3: Good Sunday morning. It is Sunday morning, country, bluegrass, and gospel. My name's Tony Dillahay. So nice to have you along on this Sunday morning. If by chance this is your first time listening in, be sure to tell your friends, tell your family, tell your coworkers about Sunday morning country.

Country, bluegrass, and gospel. Coming up, we'll have hits from Ricky Skaggs. We've got Alabama on the way. Also, Kenny Chesney and Randy Travis is just around the corner. Our next artist is Allison Krauss. She had a featured live performance in Lincoln here just a couple of months ago. Here is Down to the River to Pray at Sunday Morning Country, Bluegrass, and Gospel.

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2: It is Sunday morning, country, bluegrass, and gospel. This is Tony Dillahay with a big, big thank you to everyone who went to the live presentation, the live concert at Lake Helen in Gothenburg last night. Living Out Loud. It was that, family event, that free family event, with a couple of featured artists, including Danny Gokey and Megan Woods, and a reminder of a community worship service being held at 10:45 this morning. All of that at Lake Helen in Gothenburg. It's a part of Living Out Loud. Here's Ricky Skaggs, and I'm ready to go at Sunday Morning Country, Bluegrass, and Gospel.

0: News, I'm Ann Carrick. Hurricane Lala pounding Hawaii with torrential rain and dangerous winds. Fox Weather's Katie Byrne.
1: One spot right outside of Hilo on the Big Island has already picked up more than 3 feet of rain.
0: Power is out to nearly 70% of the Big Island. Experts say the worst is yet to come. Heavy rain in Indiana has killed at least 5 people, 90 people with pets rescued yesterday. Some areas of Indiana getting 11 inches of rain this week. Fox Weather's Adam Klotz.
2: We still have that stationary front, but finally a little bit of movement from some of the heaviest rain. Yes, it could still rain, but that heavy, heavy rain beginning to work its way a little more off towards the east. So the heaviest rain today probably shifting more towards the mid-Atlantic. You're still seeing some heavy rain, but really think Pennsylvania getting down towards D.C.
0: A flood watch remains in effect this morning. 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
4: The late ball game went to the Texas Rangers, 5-3 at the A's. Earlier, Seattle won at Houston 10-5, so Houston's lead over the Rangers in the AL West is down to 2 games. In the AL Central, the White Sox are up 4.5 over Detroit after winning at Detroit 4-3. Toronto and Cleveland with wins. Baltimore in 10 innings, won at Tampa Bay. And St. Louis was a winner over the rival Cubs 8-4 as Cardinals rookie Joshua Baez homered in his first 3 major league at-bats that had never been done before. Among the 7 NFL preseason games, Minnesota beat the Giants 13-10, but veteran safety Jamal Adams of the Vikings was carted off with a knee injury. Dallas took the late game at Seattle 17-7. The Seahawks gave Pro Bowl defensive back Devin Witherspoon a 4-year extension. Joey Logano won NASCAR's 400 at Richmond. Scotty Scheffler leads by 2 strokes in the golf in Memphis.
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8: 880 Weather Watch calls for isolated showers and storms to start off today, then dry conditions, mostly sunny skies as we climb to 80. A few clouds rolling through Sunday night with a low around 60. We'll top out around 84 for Monday. Winds will pick up with lots of sunshine. Areas of showers and storms are back Monday night, partly cloudy with a low around 63 and still breezy. Then isolated showers and storms as we head toward Tuesday, mostly sunny as we top out in the upper 80s. Areas of showers and storms will be around Tuesday night, partly cloudy with a low around 61. Cooling down by the middle part of the week, a high around 78, with mostly cloudy skies throughout the day and isolated showers and storms. Areas of showers and storms in the forecast Wednesday night, a low of 60 and mostly cloudy. From the 880 Weather Center, I'm meteorologist Regina Kroll. For more, check KRVN.com. Right now, it's 69 degrees.
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Listeners tell me they love that song. That's Randy Travis and Pray for the Fish here at Sunday Morning Country Bluegrass and Gospel. Well, what's new with Randy Travis? Well, believe it or not, Randy Travis has a new release. That's right. Randy Travis's music team has rolled out a classic track from his vault entitled I Don't Care. That's right. The new song is called I Don't Care from Randy Travis. I tell you what people do care about is Nebraska volleyball. And later this afternoon, Husker red-white volleyball match, that pregame live right here at KRVN starting at 2 p.m. Here's the Bill Gaither Trio at Sunday Morning Country Bluegrass and Gospel.

storm, heal the broken, raise the dead. At the name of Jesus, I've seen sin-hardened men melted, derelicts transformed, the lights of hope put into the eyes of a hopeless child. I've heard a mother softly breathe his name at the bedside of a child delirious from fever, and I've watched that little body grow quiet and the fevered brow cool. I've sat at the bedside of a dying saint, her body racked with pain, who in those final fleeting seconds summoned her last ounce of ebbing strength to whisper her sweetest name, Jesus, Jesus. Emperors have tried to destroy it. Philosophies have tried to stamp it out. Tyrants have tried to wash it from the face of the earth with the very blood of those who claimed it. Oh, yet it still stands. And there shall be that final day when every voice that has ever uttered a sound, every voice of Adam's race, shall raise in one mighty chorus to proclaim the name of Jesus. For in that day, every knee shall bow and every tongue shall confess that Jesus Christ is Lord.

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1: Feeling the brunt. I'm Paul Stevens, Fox News. News that at least one person has been killed so far as Hurricane Lala continues to sweep across Hawaii. Fox Weather's Katie Byrne in Honolulu.
2: We've already seen the damage it's caused over on the Big Island, where the governor says we've already seen a number of homes damaged. More than a dozen roofs have been ripped off. Two homes have been completely swept away because of just heavy rainfall. One spot on the Big Island has picked up more than 3 feet of rain. So mudslides are also possible. That's something that officials are looking out for. Officials here are also warning people that these winds could pick things up and send them flying as projectiles because of how strong they are. The good news is the worst of it for us is hitting in the overnight hours, so no one's really outside.
1: And almost 70% of the Big Island has reportedly lost power because of those winds. Hawaii Governor Josh Green already declaring a state of emergency. Meantime, in Indiana, at least six people, including a four-year-old boy, have died as devastating flooding sweeps across that state. Rescue operations underway. Some areas got more than 11 inches of rain in just 2 days, pushing rivers to record levels. Fox Weather meteorologist Adam Klotz with the latest.
3: Flooding along the White River, all because of a week of really, really heavy rain. A lot of these communities getting up close to a foot of rain, and it's taken a couple of days, but that all working its way down into creeks, into rivers. And really, the last couple of days, we've seen some serious flooding across these regions where some people have been told to evacuate their homes along the White River. What's coming up next? We still have that stationary front, but finally a little bit of movement from some of the heaviest rain. Yes, it could still rain, but that heavy, heavy rain beginning to work its way a little more off towards the east. So the heaviest rain today probably shifting more towards the mid-Atlantic. You're still seeing some heavy rain, but really think Pennsylvania getting down towards D.C.
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5: That heat's going to be out there for one more day.
6: Temperatures being 30 degrees above average.
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1: At least 12 people are dead, 10 others seriously hurt this after a bus crash in Hungary. Police say the bus was carrying Polish tourists home from a pilgrimage in Bosnia. It veered off the M3 motorway and overturned in a ditch around 1 a.m. in the morning local time, around 87 miles east of Budapest. Nearly 60 people were on board, several passengers becoming trapped beneath the bus. Investigators believe the driver may have fallen asleep and caused the crash. Police have taken the driver into custody. What's next for Luigi Mangione following his stunning admission this past week in federal court?
7: More court appearances await the 28-year-old. After pleading guilty to two federal stalking charges last Friday, Mangione is set to face sentencing on December 18th. Federal prosecutor Jamie McDonald said that he'll be seeking life imprisonment. Following his guilty pleas, Mangione admitted to fatally shooting UnitedHealthcare CEO Brian Thompson on December 4th, 2024. The University of Pennsylvania grad is scheduled to appear in court on September 8th as he's facing state charges, including second-degree murder. His defense filed a motion to dismiss the charges due to New York's double jeopardy statute. Laura Cantor, Fox News.
1: A 19-year-old under arrest after a shooting at Virginia State University early Saturday that left five people hurt. Police saying Cameron Harris of Henrico, Virginia, was found hidden in a dormitory closet more than 14 hours after the gunfire. Harris is not a student at the school. The victims ranging in age from 17 to 23. One person still in critical condition. Only one of those hurt is, in fact, a student. He has since left the hospital. Harris facing now at least face 8 felony warrants, including malicious wounding and firearms charges. Police have not announced a possible motive in all of this. Classes at the school are set to begin tomorrow on Monday. I'm Paul Stevens, and this is Fox News.
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19: 880 Weather Watch calls for isolated showers and storms to start off today, then dry conditions, mostly sunny skies as we climb to 80. A few clouds rolling through Sunday night with a low around 60. We'll top out around 84 for Monday. Winds will pick up with lots of sunshine. Areas of showers and storms are back Monday night, partly cloudy with a low around 63 and still breezy. Then isolated showers and storms as we head toward Tuesday, mostly sunny as we top out in the upper 80s. Areas of showers and storms will be around Tuesday night, partly cloudy with a low around 61. Cooling down by the middle part of the week, a high around 78, with mostly cloudy skies throughout the day and isolated showers and storms. Areas of showers and storms in the forecast Wednesday night, a low of 60 and mostly cloudy. From the 880 Weather Center, I'm meteorologist Regina Kroll. For more, check KRVN.com. Right now, it's 68 degrees.
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Dan Womack, and I hope you dance here at Sunday Morning Country Bluegrass and Gospel. On the way, Jeff Carson, Jim Reeves, Martina McBride, and Alan Jackson. A big thank you to everyone attending our live events here over the weekend. On Friday, we were at Gibbon at the Gibbon Tractor Pull. On Saturday at NCC, the classic pop-up event at the Buffalo County Fairgrounds. Yesterday at the Kool-Aid Days in Hastings, and later on today, we'll be at the North Loop Popcorn Days at registration from noon until 2 o'clock. Be sure to stop by and say hi. Here's Ricky Van Shelton at Sunday Morning Country Bluegrass and Gospel.

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This is Tony Dillahay on Sunday morning, country, bluegrass, and gospel. Big rodeo action yesterday in North Platte, the Mid-States Rodeo. And continuing in Hastings, the Oregon Trail Rodeo at the Adams County Fairgrounds. Let's take a sneak peek at some of the entries for today's program, starting at 7 p.m. Well, Grant Turek from St. Paul, Nebraska, will be participating at the tie-down roping. Also, in breakaway roping, it's Morgan Kessler from Callaway, Nebraska. Also scheduled to appear in steer wrestling will be Kale Buss from Atkinson. And finishing things out will be Kareem Duba from Chambers, Nebraska. Good luck to all participants and all area participants in the Oregon Trail Rodeo starting at 7 p.m. later tonight. Here's Jim Reeves.

0: Attention irrigators of the following public power districts: Custer, Dawson, Howard, Greeley, Loup Valleys, McCook, Norris, Perennial, South Central, Southern, Southwest, and Twin Valleys. You are code green. Again, all public power districts are code green.
1: News. I'm Ann Carrick. Hawaii and Indiana dealing with deadly flooding this weekend. Hurricane Lala, now a tropical storm, dumping as much as 2 feet of rain on the islands. Winds knocking out power to 70% of the Big Island. One person is dead. Areas of Indiana receiving more than 11 inches of rain in just 2 days, pushing rivers to record levels. At least six are dead there, including a four-year-old boy. A 60-day ceasefire between the U.S. and Iran is set to expire tomorrow without a peace deal. Iran accusing the U.S. of violating the ceasefire. Fox's Madeline Rivera.
2: The U.S., though, says this was all instigated by Iran when it started hitting ships transiting through the Strait of Hormuz. The president then strongly claimed in the beginning of July that the ceasefire was over, which was then followed by those strikes.
1: Another oil tanker says it was attacked on Friday in the Strait of Hormuz. 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
4: The late ball game went to the Texas Rangers, 5-3 at the A's. Earlier, Seattle won at Houston 10-5, so Houston's lead over the Rangers in the AL West is down to 2 games. In the AL Central, the White Sox are up 4.5 over Detroit after winning at Detroit 4-3. Toronto and Cleveland with wins. Baltimore in 10 innings, won at Tampa Bay. And St. Louis was a winner over the rival Cubs 8-4 as Cardinals rookie Joshua Baez homered in his first 3 major league at-bats that had never been done before. Among the 7 NFL preseason games, Minnesota beat the Giants 13-10, but veteran safety Jamal Adams of the Vikings was carted off with a knee injury. Dallas took the late game at Seattle 17-7. The Seahawks gave Pro Bowl defensive back Devin Witherspoon a 4-year extension. Joey Logano won NASCAR's 400 at Richmond. Scotty Scheffler leads by 2 strokes in the golf in Memphis.
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6: 880 Weather Watch calls for isolated showers and storms to start off today, then dry conditions, mostly sunny skies as we climb to 80. A few clouds rolling through Sunday night with a low around 60. We'll top out around 84 for Monday. Winds will pick up with lots of sunshine. Areas of showers and storms are back Monday night, partly cloudy with a low around 63 and still breezy. Then isolated showers and storms as we head toward Tuesday, mostly sunny as we top out in the upper 80s. Areas of showers and storms will be around Tuesday night, partly cloudy with a low around 61. Cooling down by the middle part of the week, a high around 78, with mostly cloudy skies throughout the day and isolated showers and storms. Areas of showers and storms in the forecast Wednesday night, a low of 60 and mostly cloudy. From the 880 Weather Center, I'm meteorologist Regina Kroll. For more, check KRVN.com. Right now, it's 68 degrees.
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A good morning to all our friends in Kearney County and Minden. And tomorrow is a fundraiser in Minden, in fact, at the Minden Pizza Hut. It's called Pizza Mutt. 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From 4 to 8 p.m. tomorrow afternoon, Pizza Hut, located on Brown Avenue in Minden, is offering a percentage of sales for raising money for Paws Up in Kearney County. 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Here's Paul Overstreet at Sunday Morning Country, Bluegrass, and Gospel.

I think I heard you singing along. That's Buddy Jewell and Leaning on the Everlasting Arms here at Sunday Morning Country, Bluegrass, and Gospel. Folks in Holdridge are excited about a program coming up on Tuesday. It is the Prairie Program from the Nebraska Prairie Museum. Now, that's located just north of Holdridge. And the special speaker is Stephen Holand, coming up on Tuesday, starting at 7 p.m. The name of the program is Mammoth Hunters of the Great Plains, The Search for the Earliest People in North America. All of that at the Nebraska Prairie Museum, coming up this Tuesday evening. Here's Brad Paisley at Sunday Morning Country, Bluegrass, and Gospel.

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1: 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It's the Servitech Crop Progress Report every Monday at 3:18 and 4:19 on 880 KRVN.
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1: Hurricane Lala, now downgraded to a tropical storm, continues to drench Hawaii. I'm Ann Carrick, Fox News. Torrential rain and dangerous winds are pounding the islands despite narrowly missing a direct landfall. Experts predict the worst is yet to come, with some areas facing widespread power outages. Fox meteorologist Katie Byrne in Honolulu.
2: Hawaii Governor Josh Green is confirming that one person has died in a storm-related car accident over in the South Point area of the Big Island. One spot right outside of Hilo on the Big Island has already picked up more than 3 feet of rain. And lots of the hotels around here are preparing for the possibility of outages. They have flashlights ready for guests just in case. But we know already more than 100,000 customers have lost power in Hawaii. Most of those outages, of course, are over on the Big Island, where roughly 70% of customers who live there are without power and going into the overnight in the dark completely.
1: Storm Lala's impacts far from over across the islands. At least 6 people reported dead after rounds of heavy rain bring rivers in Indiana to record levels. Fox Weather's Adam Klotz.
3: It's really north of the Indianapolis suburbs where we've seen the absolute worst of this. And we've been stuck in a setup where we've seen round after round of heavy showers. In some of these communities, as much as a foot of rain has fallen over the course of the last week. All of that, the last several days, working its way down into streams and rivers. Ultimately, the largest river there, the White River, which runs through Indianapolis, that is where we've seen a whole lot of this flooding. We're up into the moderate to major stage with a lot of this. Now, there is a little bit of good news where the heaviest rain may be beginning to wind down, but boy, there are still some showers out there, something we'll certainly be paying attention to, because obviously that ground absolutely saturated. Any additional rain will cause a problem, and we're still looking at a risk of flooding.
1: Hundreds of people evacuated from their homes, FEMA already approving an emergency declaration for Indiana to provide federal disaster assistance. 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
1: A 60-day ceasefire agreement between the U.S. and Iran is set to expire tomorrow without a peace deal. Fox's Madeline Rivera reports from Washington.
7: That ceasefire agreement had been interrupted by multiple days of strikes between the two sides. Reuters reports because of that, per an Iranian source, there is now no talk of an extension as they accuse the U.S. of violating the ceasefire agreement. The U.S., though, says this was all instigated by Iran when it started hitting ships transiting through the Strait of Hormuz. The president then strongly claimed in the beginning of July that the ceasefire was over, which was then followed by those strikes. The U.S. paused its attacks at the end of July in order to give diplomacy some room, administration officials say, but there had been reports that the tit-for-tat had depleted U.S. munitions.
1: The Trump administration has denied those reports about munitions shortages. The USS Lincoln is set to be replaced by the USS George Washington after having been deployed for more than 240 days. Meanwhile, another oil tanker says it was attacked on Friday while traveling through the Strait of Hormuz. One person is dead, 4 others wounded during a shooting at an outdoor concert Saturday evening in Lexington, Kentucky. Police responded to Charles Young Park at about 6:48 p.m. and reporting no known suspects. Lexington Police Chief Lawrence Weathers asking the public to cooperate with investigators as they search for the person or people responsible.
8: We need a whole community to come together because this is not just one issue, one problem. This affects everybody and affects a lot of people.
1: Two of the four wounded are children ages 4 and 14. Police say the surviving victims have non-life-threatening injuries. One person is dead and four others wounded after a shooting early this morning in Hartford, Connecticut. Police found about 100 people at the scene. One victim remains in critical but stable condition as investigators search for answers. I'm Ann Carrick, and this is Fox News.
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10: 880 Weather Watch calls for isolated showers and storms to start off today, then dry conditions, mostly sunny skies as we climb to 80. A few clouds rolling through Sunday night with a low around 60. We'll top out around 84 for Monday. Winds will pick up with lots of sunshine. Areas of showers and storms are back Monday night, partly cloudy with a low around 63 and still breezy. Then isolated showers and storms as we head toward Tuesday, mostly sunny as we top out in the upper 80s. Areas of showers and storms will be around Tuesday night, partly cloudy with a low around 61. Cooling down by the middle part of the week, a high around 78, with mostly cloudy skies throughout the day and isolated showers and storms. Areas of showers and storms in the forecast Wednesday night, a low of 60 and mostly cloudy. From the 880 Weather Center, I'm meteorologist Regina Kroll. For more, check KRVN.com. Right now, it's 68 degrees.
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The name of the artist is Andy Griggs. The name of the song is If Heaven. This is Tony Delahaye on Sunday Morning Country, Bluegrass, and Gospel. Programming reminders, at the bottom of the hour, we'll have a special presentation from Pastor Darrell Sutton and the Heartland Revival. Also, the Lutheran Hour. And this week, our speaker is Reverend Michael Ziegler with his message, Look at Me. All of that here at 880 KRVN. Here's Holly Dunn.

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What a beautiful song from John Anderson and Peace in the Valley here at Sunday Morning Country, Bluegrass, and Gospel. Coming up tomorrow, it is a live presentation, a live band on stage, Music Mondays in Cozad. The band's name is Sweetwater. Now, there'll be some recorded music from 5 to 6 p.m., but Sweetwater takes the stage shortly after that. All the folks in Cozad would love to have you come by. They got some special food trucks, some special meals and drinks, and should be a great time. Again, all of that starting, about 5 o'clock or so, with the live band on stage shortly after 6 p.m. Here's the Nitty Gritty Dirt Band, and I Find Jesus.

Well, praise the Lord. Welcome to the Heartland Revival Hour. I'm your host, Pastor and Evangelist Daryl Sutton. You're about to hear some good old-fashioned Holy Ghost preaching and teaching. You don't want to miss this exciting broadcast, so stay tuned.

So greater than all gods is kind of like the theme there for Exodus 18, verse 11. You know, a few months ago when I felt like the Lord was dealing with my heart about these journeys of Israel, this was primarily because I felt like there are a lot of commonalities in their trips and journeys, as with ours also as Christian pilgrims making our way from earth to heaven. And so what I think is good in all of this is we can see that with God's power, with their attitudes, these things are generally reflected in our own Christian walk, because on more than one occasion, we've all had some kind of encounter with God in His Word that really was life transforming. So in chapter 17, you'll recall, this is where they were murmuring and complaining, and Moses was able to bring them through this, and then they had the battle. Moses went on top of the mountain. He had people holding up his arms, and down in the valley, Joshua and them led the people in the war. And at the end of the chapter, the altar that was built, they named that place Jehovah Nissi, which is to say that God is our protector and standard bearer, in the sense that this is a continual reminder that He'll go to war and battle for us. Once the battle concluded in chapter 18, verse 1, you can see Jethro, who's Moses' father-in-law. He's called the priest of Midian. Now, we're not given the impression at all that he was a godly priest in the sense that he was serving Jehovah. But it says in verse 1, he heard about what God did, and then it goes on to tell us how the Lord brought them out of Egypt. So the deliverance from Egypt was so widespread in people talking about it that Moses' father-in-law even heard about it in the desert, which is what usually happens. You find a man or a woman who was known throughout the town in a pretty bad way, and then they become a Christian. That thing will spread like wildfire, because people will be interested in knowing what has happened. And if that person has had a genuinely powerful conversion with the Lord, it could turn somebody else's life around. Yeah. One transformation can change other people. So Moses, who's his father-in-law, because Moses had sent his wife and kids back when he was headed to Egypt. And I mean, I can understand why. If you go back to chapter 4, I believe somewhere back in there, when they were headed down to Egypt, Moses' wife was unhappy because he needed to circumcise the boy. And the scripture said God sought to kill him. And then so his wife circumcised a son, then threw that foreskin down at his feet and said, "You're a bloody husband to me." So he sent her back home. Now, that's probably what any good husband is going to do. If they got a plan and purpose to do for God, you don't want to be fighting your wife as you're trying to deliver a bunch of people from Egypt. So now the father-in-law is like, okay, the deliverance has come. Moses has come. Now I can be delivered of my daughter, and I can take her and the kids back to Moses, which he did. Now, it's interesting then, if you look at Moses' sons, he, like many people, names his children on the basis of what he's going through. Now, everybody doesn't do that in modern times, but he named one son because he was living in a strange land. And then he named the other son Eliezer because he said God has been his help. And when the father-in-law came, you can see after all this time in verse 7, Moses went out to meet him and then showed him reverence and kissed him. So the kisses on the cheek between men was customary amongst the Jews very often. And then where I want to begin here in verse 8, Moses told his father-in-law all the Lord had done. So we give a report to our family about what God has done in our lives. In fact, this is what we call a witness. And it's because of this witness that the scripture says in verse 9 that Jethro rejoiced for all the goodness which the Lord had done to Israel.
Now, I don't know the extent of this man's rejoicing, because in verse 10, he said, "Blessed be the Lord who delivered you." And then, of course, in verse 12, it goes on to say he took burnt offerings and sacrificed them to God. I'd like to think he converted or changed, but I don't know. But what I'm getting at is, if you don't tell what God has done for you, other people won't know. You know, if God opens a door for you or blesses you in a certain way, you should tell people about it. You know, you definitely want to tell family, and you want to tell friends also. So he told his father-in-law. Now, I've tried to tell my father-in-law about the goodness of the Lord. And my father-in-law, he's not someone who's always interested in that. You know, he makes light of it sometimes, but I definitely want him to know. He has complimented me before, because he's come out to hear me preach, and he's seen me at the end of one long service one time. We had a good move of God in the church service, lasted about 4 hours one evening, and I guess somewhere about 10:30, I got up and I said, "Praise the Lord, it's been a good time out here. Now it's time for us to go." So he always teases and said, "Nobody can close out a church service like my son-in-law. Just shut everybody down in the middle of talking." But we want to be able to witness to a father-in-law or someone, even if they're not saved. Okay? Even if they're not Christian. Now, you may feel like you're not comfortable doing so, but this is the biblical way. You can go into the Gospel of John and see how Andrew, you know, witnessing to his brother. We don't ever want to forget that. The people that are closest to us in relationship to us, we want them to know about the goodness of God and what he has done. Because it could very well be that in verse 9, Jethro in your life may rejoice because of God's goodness. So in using the phrase here, "for the goodness that the Lord had done to Israel," many people wouldn't look at the destruction of the Egyptians as good. But Jethro did. Moses did. And certainly God did. When God comes after your enemies who've been coming after you, I think it's the goodness and mercy of God that protects you. There's some people in your life that the Lord needs to move away. If they're causing you a lot of persecution and a lot of hostility. Because of what happened at the Red Sea and because of what the Lord did with the Amalekites, verse 11, he says that the Lord is greater than all gods. Now, there's a verse in Acts chapter 17 where they had an altar built to the unknown God. So I wonder how many different gods and deities there are in this world. You know, I looked in an encyclopedia one time, and of the ones they had recorded, they had close to 3,000. But do you know God's greater than all of them? Because they're all superstitious, and they're fictions, they're myths, they're not true. If we say that God is greater than all gods, we are not acknowledging that other gods exist. We're simply saying that other people worship what they perceive to be gods, but we know there's only one God. Manifested and existed in three persons, God the Father, God the Son, God the Holy Spirit. So then in verse 12, the offering and sacrifices are made to God to show gratitude to God. Always remember that, to show gratitude and dedication to God. Why do we offer to God the sacrifices of our praise? Because of gratitude. You know, if you're thankful for what God has done for you, you should praise him. Now, there are a lot of different ways to praise God. Let's be honest. I think singing to the Lord is a good way. I do. But have you ever been in the service before and just watched people stand there and they don't sing at all? It's not like they're interested in praising God at all. I think just praising God out of a joyful heart, it doesn't even have to be a song. That's still a praise to God. You can praise God out of your heart without even opening your mouth, because there are plenty of people who don't have a tongue, but still praise God from the inside, you see. But if we're going to rejoice, then rejoicing should be something that has joy within it. And if we're going to offer burnt offering and sacrifice to the Lord, we ought to do it happily. So don't ever be angry because somebody wants to praise God. You know, sometimes praise and worship group
they'll get to singing and glorifying God. And then the praise and worship team or people will say, come on, let's enter in. Let's lift our voices and let's sing. Why would you be irritated by that? Unless it's a song you don't know. You know, that can be annoying. I don't usually get annoyed in praise and worship unless I'm somewhere and I've got to speak. And then they'll have us up on our feet standing for an hour and 45 minutes. And I know everybody else is going to sit down and I got to remain standing. And then after I'm done preaching, then they'll want me to pray for people. Then I'm still on my feet. But there have been times in my life where the praise and worship and the sacrifices were so good going up to the Lord that an hour and 15 minutes seemed to me like it went by in 20. You know, yeah, went by in 20. And we've all probably had those kind of experiences before. But in verse 12, in thinking about building an offering and offering sacrifices, you know, it takes time to arrange the stones in the desert. It takes time to take the animals and slaughter them and then provide them. So there's a lot of time, a lot of energy that's involved with this. And even in your praise and worship, when you're exhausted and tired, you still have to praise God. That's why it's called a sacrifice. You know, the animal was sacrificed, but we ourselves sometimes, we have to compel ourselves, get up a little bit earlier, read the word and study the scripture. Exhausted and tired, you still may need to read the word before you go to sleep, you know, especially if you're a person who's given to not having the best dreams at night. Go and cleanse that mind with the word of God and let God speak to you. You say, well, what do you do when you're tired and you try to read and you're exhausted and when you pick the Bible up and you get sleepy? Well, do 15 jumping jacks. And then start reading the Bible. You got that blood circulating through that body now, so you're all but ready. So then in verse 13, when Moses now, he's got to sit down and judge the people. And it says he did this from morning to evening. That's a long time. That's a long time. Now, there are a whole lot of psychologists that do this, and that's why their suicide rate is so high. But Moses was a man that spent time with the king, and he's listening to every kind of problem you can think of. But his father-in-law had some wisdom. He said, you're going to kill yourself. Now, what I want you to see from this is in our travels and in our journeys with God in the various wildernesses that we have, don't think you have to do everything. But don't be afraid to ask for help. Moses was under the impression that the people just wanted him. And whether they just wanted him or not, it didn't matter. He had to be willing to share the burden. So his father-in-law had some wisdom and said, you've got to change this, because in verse 17, this isn't good what you're doing. You'll wear yourself away, you and the people that are with you. Now, people don't oftentimes think about this, that you can really wear yourself out by doing something like just listening to everybody's problems, you know, in ministry. And even if a person isn't a minister, in life in general, you should find times of refreshing. And ways to rest. Jesus took his disciples, and the Bible says, he said, come apart and rest a while. There are some churches, they don't let a preacher have any kind of vacation at all, you know, or let them do anything as far as going and just kind of relaxing. And there are some families where the husbands and wives won't ever take any time to just go spend some time alone and rest and recoup, which is a good thing to do. So with Moses then here in this wilderness, the father-in-law saying this is too much. In verse 19, he says, listen, I'm going to give you some counsel and God will be with you. And he says, you can teach them the word, but you got to get some other people involved. So he did. And you can see in verse 21, 22, he had some able men that feared God, men of truth, hating covetousness, and placed such over them, and some were rulers over thousands, hundreds, fifties, and tens. You say, why? Well, some people handle bigger problems better than

0: other people. The wrong person assigned to the wrong task can be destructive. Even if they all have the same qualities and character, that doesn't mean they all have the same kind of wisdom. So notice the characteristics. Able men. So they needed to be capable. These were the kind of people who were go-getters. They were able to think about what needed to be done and think about a task and try to figure out how to fix the problem. It's like with people that we've had in the other churches that are paid to do certain things and kind of on salary to do this or do that. If someone kept coming to me to ask me to do this or fix that, then my answer would be, why are we paying you to bring me your problems? See? So able people in a home, in a church, if you're asked to do something, people typically ask because they believe it's within your ability. If it's within your ability, take up the task and do it joyfully. Don't murmur, but do it joyfully. And then it says, such that fear God. Now, have you ever seen leaders on a church board or something like that that didn't believe in God?
1: I have.
0: Yeah. They got there because they own a gas station. See? Or they had a car dealership. They made good money or something like that. Such as fear God, men of truth. And you definitely don't want deceptive people. I was having just chit-chatting with Randy this morning just about being a treasurer and then our other treasurers. And I said, of all the jobs in a church that a person can have, you have to be an honorable person. You got to be an honorable person to handle money. See? And so if you get somebody who's bad with money on their own and then you put them in charge of something that's dealing with thousands of dollars, you've just set before them great temptation. And many churches have fallen because of that. The second thing is a treasurer has to be able to look at what's going on with finances, see who's giving, who's not giving, who's faithful, who's not faithful, and still shake hands with people and smile. See, a lot of treasurers can't do that. Won't do that. See, they're just not. They don't have the ability. They turn bitter, you know, over certain things. So the father-in-law is telling Moses, here are the kind of people that you need. Men of truth, people hating covetousness. If you're going to put people in a position to judge people's problems and they are covetous, they can be bribed. Which is why in our own court system, judges should, in my opinion, be paid enough so that they won't be subject to a lot of different bribes. But I mean, but if you pay a judge kind of what, less than what the school superintendent or somebody is making, oh, that's going to be a problem, especially when he's dealing with cases, dealing with millions of dollars and things like that. I still remember one time Judge Cody and I were talking just about finances and judges and stuff like that. And he told me it wasn't really until the last 10 years of his career that he actually started making money. Because he said when he first became a judge, he was the second youngest ever in Nebraska. They weren't paying judges anything then. But when I look at some of these other occupations that I hear in Nebraska, I just kind of shake my head, you know. If you're like the head of the county group for the Republicans, I mean, you're liable to make $100,000. Ain't that right, John? See, I mean, make a killing, you know. So yeah. So we, just joking. So we come back to the fact that they're hating covetousness. These are the kinds of people that you want because they'll be spiritual. You don't want a preacher that's all he talks about is money and prosperity because he's covetous even if he says he's not. See, out of the abundance of the heart and the mouth speak, it just drips. It just drips. I've heard preachers, I don't care what they talk about. They could talk about hell. It's coming back to the prosperity that'll come to you to keep you from the wrath of God. Hating covetousness. And then it says, place such over them. Well, that's Moses' position. Now, the Lord.

0: did not say I want all of you in the different tribes to go ahead and take a vote on which ones you think ought to lead. You know, that's been trouble many times in many fellowships, because carnal Christians in a congregation will vote for carnal people and put them in positions of leadership. So now you have the blind leading the blind, and they all believe they're walking in line with God's word. Even when you get to the book of Acts, and the apostles say, seek out amongst yourselves seven men full of the Holy Ghost and faith and wisdom and so on and so forth, whom we may appoint. He said for them to seek out and choose them. But then they said, we're the ones going to appoint them, because if you choose the wrong ones, we're going to say no. Yeah, I've had people through the years that have suggested to me, I think this guy or this gal would be a good deacon or deaconess. I said, they haven't been to a midweek service in 10 years. Why in the world are we going to put them in a position of power? See? Or if somebody makes that recommendation, then I'll slide over close to the treasurer. I said, do you know if they've been faithful in giving? See? And that kind of starts or ends different conversations. And there have been a few times where in the other churches, I've definitely had to deal with that in a very loving way. See, very loving way. Very important to be faithful in positions of leadership and positions where you're dealing with people's spiritual lives. So notice in verse 22, let them judge the people at all seasons. So now, since they've been appointed, Moses, you step back and don't micromanage. You believe they got wisdom? Let them do what they're doing. So if Zach and Liv go over to Honduras and stuff like that, I'm not going to call every 6 minutes and say, well, what are you doing now? What are you doing now? What are you doing now? You know, and you don't want to be that way either. Sometimes the many questions that we have lead people to believe we don't trust them. And if you don't trust them, then there might be a new way or a better way of teaching them. If I was working for Mike all the years when he was city superintendent around here, and I had just started off as a wireman and I didn't know anything, then quite naturally, Mike is going to be looking over my shoulder at everything that I do to make sure I don't get myself killed or anybody else. But there comes a point in time in a person's tutelage and training where you can step back and know this one can handle that particular task. See? And this is what Moses is learning here. And so in verse 23, if you do this thing God command you, then you'll be able to endure. Well, that's what everybody wants. We want longevity. And all the people shall also go to their place in peace. How are they going to get to their place in peace if they're sitting around waiting for you? And I mean, by the time you get to the last person that has a problem, you'll be dead and they'll probably be dead. Couple of million people. How long would you have to sit on a stone and judge people before you pass out and faint? One of the things that preachers used to have a problem with in the 50s when they preached in the tent, they would try to lay hands on everybody that came up on the platform. So you'd have 8,000, 10,000. I mean, Oral Roberts would tell stories of, you know, big tent that he had 20,000 people in sometime. And you'd have on the last night, which is when he said he's going to make sure he laid hands on anybody that wanted prayer, that last night you might have 7,000 people come through there. And he tells stories about midnight, 1 o'clock, 2 o'clock in the morning, totally exhausted from trying to lay hands on each individual who wanted prayer. Of course you'll be exhausted. And there are a lot of preachers who died early because they just wouldn't stop the work. You know, I was reading yesterday about a gentleman who back in, he was from Barbados, but he lived in New York. And back in the 50s, 60s, and 70s, I was looking at his schedule for preaching, and it wasn't anything like my schedule. And my schedule has me teaching a whole lot, but it wasn't anything like his. His had him every day, morning and night, and then he had thousands of people he was trying to pray for. And then one day his heart just gave out, had a stroke at 51. See? At some point, you kind of think about your schedule and make changes. I did that years ago when I think we had a scheduled one time on Sundays where in Friend, I preached at 7 a.m. And then we got in the car and I took a nap, and then Tiff drove 90 miles per hour to get us to Red Cloud. Then I preached a 10:30 service. And in those days, we met here at 3 p.m. So then we'd finish up, we'd come here, and then 3 p.m. we'd have the service. And then, of course, you know, we'd fellowship a little while. Then end of the day, I'd go collapse in the bed and couldn't remember hardly anything the next day from what happened the previous day. But one morning, we were preaching that 7 a.m. service. I finished up, walked to the car, forgot my Bible, walked back in there. When I grabbed the Bible, I had a pain in my back, and it was so bad I couldn't lift my left leg. And I just remember limping out of that facility and getting into the car and got to the house and coming through the back door. I could barely get my leg up on the steps to get through the door. Well, I made it through and I preached. Well, in the end, what happened was I ended up with a massive blood clot. And while I was going through all of that and thinking about, oh, my goodness, I could pass away here today. My wife would be a widow in her 30s. And I mean, I'm sure in some of these towns, there'd be people to shut their business down to come and be there for the funeral. But no sooner they put the first bit of dirt on my casket, they'll be going on doing whatever they have to do. And Tiff would just be around here without me. So I made the determination. Oh, I said, no, we're going to make some changes. And so that's why I stopped doing Friend, you know. And handling everything that was connected with that because of everything that went along with me being there, having a place there, and trying to minister to people throughout that situation. We had to change the way we did a whole lot. And in doing so, with all the churches, I started letting other people teach and preach a whole lot more, you know. And so that's why Pastor Darrell hadn't fainted in ministry, and we're enduring, because it's a wise thing to do to not let yourself be so encumbered by different things that are going on, especially other people's problems. Because when you're sitting around listening to other people's problems all the time, if you don't have a good heart, that stuff becomes poison.
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4: Which is better? Justice from a judge who couldn't care less, or mercy from a heavenly father who loves us more than we can imagine? That's the question behind today's message by Dr. Michael Ziegler, coming up next, here on the Lutheran Hour. I'm Mark Eicher, and this is Archives August, in which we revisit classic messages from previous seasons. Today's message was first aired 4 years ago. It's based on Jesus' parable of the unjust judge and the persistent widow. Later, Dr. Ziegler and his guest, Dr. David Schmidt, discuss the strange and unexpected twists found in almost every parable. Now here is Dr. Ziegler with today's message.
3: The other day we were at a playground. Friends from out of town were visiting, and we took them to this playground so that their kids could spend some energy and run around a bit before another long day in the car. While we were there, I was talking with the father of the family, my friend, Eric. We hadn't seen each other for a while, and so we were trying to catch up. But just about every other sentence, we were interrupted by his youngest daughter, Hazel. 7-year-old Hazel, or Crazy Hazy, as they sometimes call her. Crazy Hazy is hanging from the top bar, shouting, "Hey, Daddy, look at me!" She's swinging on a rope, shouting, "Daddy, Daddy, look at me!" She's climbing up a wall, "Hey, Daddy, look at me!" Eric and I could barely get a word in edgewise. Now, I'm familiar with how this goes. My youngest son, Jude, he has a similar petition that he repeats often when he's doing something dramatic. It's not, "Look at me," but, "Hey, Dad, watch this." And whether the difference between those two expressions, "look at me" or "watch this," has more to do with the differences between boys and girls, or just the differences between these two in particular, I'm not sure. But I am sure of this. Whether it's expressed as, "look at me," or "watch this," boys and girls thrive under the watchful favor of a father and a mother. And where a father or a mother is absent, then father and mother figures are needed. And this may be more true of adults than we appreciate. Like 7-year-old Hazy, I suppose we're all a little crazy for some attention. Now, if you're a parent or a grandparent, an aunt or an uncle, you know how crazy demanding an attention-craving child can be. Maybe you just look over at her swinging from the top bar and give her a perfunctory, "Hey, that's great." And then you go back to whatever had your attention before. Or maybe you don't even look up when you say it. But even a child knows when you're not giving them your full attention. That day at the playground, if Hazel sensed that her dad was not looking at her with sufficient seriousness, she would just repeat the petition over and over again with increasing intensity. "Daddy, look at me." Even a child knows the truth of the old adage. It's the squeaky wheel that gets the oil. Because no one likes listening to a squeaking wheel. So you fork over some oil to make the painful assault on your eardrums go away. Or maybe you give a squeaky kid a device of some sort, something to distract them from craving your attention. But a digital distraction only masks the pain. Because what she needs is you, your watchful favor. There is a throbbing question inside every child's heart, inside every human heart, young and old. Do you see me? Do I matter to you, is what she's asking. Am I important to you, is what he wants to know. The ancient Jewish rabbi, Jesus of Nazareth, once told a story about a woman who was asking these kinds of questions and fighting for answers. It's a fictitious story that Jesus told, but it's true to life. It's a parable that points to a deeper truth about humanity's deepest needs, your needs, my needs. It's a parable about a widow, a woman on the margin of her society, easily overlooked. Because in the story setting, the ancient Middle East, there are no retirement accounts or health insurance companies or assisted living facilities, so a widow is especially vulnerable, like an orphan. She has to depend on the people in her community to support her, but this widow in Jesus' story doesn't have a supportive community. She doesn't have people for whom she matters. What she does have is an enemy. An adversary, someone who's harming her, taking advantage of her. So she brings her case to the local judge, hoping that she might matter to him. And when she finds out that she doesn't, she does the only thing left that she can do. She becomes the squeaky wheel, the irritating child who cannot be ignored. Now, Jesus told this story for his followers. I'm one of them. And I want to share it with you. And if you're open to it, see what Jesus shows you. By way of a contrast, how you matter to the God who created you. The story is recorded in the ancient biography of Jesus called the Gospel According to Luke, chapter 18. It starts like this. Jesus is walking along with his followers, with his disciples, and he starts to tell them a parable to show them that they should always pray and not lose heart. He said, "There was a certain judge in a certain city who did not fear God and did not respect people. And in that city, there was a widow who kept coming to the judge and kept saying to him, 'Give me justice. Give me justice against my adversary.' And for a time, the judge was not willing. But after a while, the judge said to himself, 'Even though I do not fear God and I do not respect people, yet because this widow keeps giving me grief, I will give her justice so that she does not beat me down by her continual coming.' And the Lord said," Jesus said, "'Listen, you all listen to what the unjust judge is saying. And will not God give justice to his chosen ones who are calling out to him day and night? Will he long delay over them? I tell you, he will do justice for them. He will do it swiftly, decisively. But when the Son of Man comes, will he find this faith on the earth?'" Okay, let's review. In Jesus' story, there are three characters: an enemy, a widow, and the judge. Though we never see him or hear from him, the enemy in the story has a major role. He's the problem. Maybe he's stealing from the widow, maybe abusing her, harming her in some way. So she goes to the local judge to plead for justice. "Help me, protect me, rescue me, look at me," she says. But the judge isn't listening. He doesn't care. He's in a comfortable house, cushy job, privileged life. And this is the conflict in the story. The tension is not over the enemy, but over the judge. The enemy is acting as expected. He's a thug. He's a bully. What do you expect? But the judge is the real disappointment. See, we can tolerate a world with creeps and criminals, but what we cannot stand, what we cannot bear, is someone who has the power and the position to help us, but doesn't care to use it. And that's why this widow in the story keeps coming, haranguing, nagging, jumping on his back and pummeling him with her fists so that he will step up and do his job. But hold on. In Jesus' story, the judge is supposed to remind us of God. Not God's character, but God's status, God's position as God. God ultimately is the one we go to for justice, because all other power in the universe is merely riding piggyback on God's power. Only God is in the position to truly give us justice. And even though Jesus says this unjust judge in the story is nothing like God in terms of character, Jesus is sensitive to the fact that sometimes our life experience says otherwise. I experienced this several years ago when I was serving as a pastor and pleading with God about a middle school boy who had cancer. I'll call him Stephen. I visited with Stephen and his parents in the local children's hospital several times over the course of a year. Again and again, we went to God in prayer on Stephen's behalf, asking God to heal him, to bless the doctors and the nurses, to take the cancer away, to restore him to full health. And there was a season when God gave us what we asked for. That summer, Stephen's cancer went into remission, and we praised God for his goodness and his mercy. At the start of Stephen's eighth grade year, his dad sends me a text. He said they were heading back into the hospital. He said they were scared. Again, we brought it all to God. Stephen died just before the end of his eighth grade year. His mother and father asked me to officiate the memorial service for him. The service was held in a large rented hall across the street from the public school he had attended so that the teachers, the staff, and the students who knew him could attend the service. And during the service, I shared this story from Jesus about the widow, the judge, and the enemy, and how the story points to the truth of our situation in the world, because we have an enemy. You and I have an enemy in this world. We have an adversary. In the Hebrew language, the language of the Old Testament and the Bible, the word adversary is Satan. It's where we get the English word, Satan. Satan is the adversary. He is a powerful spiritual being, once good creature of God who rebelled against God and is even now at work to deceive the whole human race. And Satan's strategy turns on the power of suggestion. And when over 100 middle school students have gathered to mourn their dead friend, Satan's suggestions strangle the lungs like smog.

The adversary suggests this false picture of God to demoralize us, to make us lose faith, to give up hope, to live as if God is aloof and uncaring, as though God doesn't exist. But the adversary is not the creator. Satan cannot change the way things are, but only our perception of them. God is still faithful. Jesus came to show us, and you and I were created to relate to him, not like a plaintiff suing for justice in the court of a corrupt judge, not like an irritating child desperate for the attention of a distracted parent, but like a beloved daughter, like a son, confident under the watchful favor of the Father. Satan can distract us, but he can't keep the questions from coming. Even when a cloud of doubt and a haze of distrust chokes our breath, these widowed questions, these orphaned petitions are still with us. Do you see me? Am I important to you? Do I matter? People may stop asking them of God, but they don't stop asking them. They look at their classmates and colleagues and competitors and ask them, "Do you see me?" They look at social media profiles and ask them, "Am I important?" They look in the mirror and wonder, "Do I matter to anyone?" And it's looking for these answers from anyone and everyone other than our Creator. That's the source of our deepest pain. God, the Father, will give us justice against the adversary one day. God will put the world right again one day. God will restore the health of his creation. But he doesn't want to leave you hanging. So right now, before he comes with justice for the universe, he meets you. He meets your deepest need first. He comes to you with his word, with Jesus. "I see you," he says. "You matter to me." The first time I visited Stephen in the hospital, I read him one of the reports about Jesus recorded in the Gospel according to Luke chapter 7. Now Luke, the author of this book, was so taken by these accounts of Jesus that he took it upon himself to interview eyewitnesses and write down an orderly account of the events surrounding this one-of-a-kind construction worker from Nazareth. Luke's report has come down to us in the Bible. And the part that I read for Stephen that day was the report of how Jesus once interrupted a funeral. A young man had died. He was the only son of a poor widow. He was supposed to care for her in her old age. And now he was dead and she was alone. But Jesus sees her. Moved with compassion, he walks up to her in the middle of the funeral and he says, "Do not weep." And then he goes over and puts his hand on the open casket. The pallbearer stands still. Jesus speaks again, not to the widow this time, not to the pallbearers, not to the guy officiating the service. He speaks to the dead man. He says, "Young man, I say to you, arise." "Arise," Jesus says, and the dead man rose. He sits up in his casket and starts talking. Jesus gives him back to his mother. Jesus sent me into the hospital that day to share this report about him with Stephen and his parents as they faced the first of many waves of cancer and chemotherapy. And Jesus sent me to speak to you today. I asked Stephen a question that day, and I'm asking the same of you now. Will you trust him? Will you trust Jesus? Because no matter what happens in the future, even if you suffer, even if you die, Jesus promises to make you come alive again when he returns as judge so that you can live with God forever. So will you trust him? Stephen said, "Yes." How about you? God is trustworthy because the character of the judge in the story is nothing like the character of the true judge. God's trustworthiness was decisively demonstrated in the life of Jesus. Even when there was a moment in Jesus' life when God's justice seemed slow in coming, it happened like this. Jesus' teaching exposed the insecurity of powerful people in his community. They were looking for love and respect in all the wrong places, and Jesus called them out for it, and they hated him for it. They schemed to have him killed, hung to die on a cross.

0: night before it happened, Jesus prays to his Father, asking God if he were willing, he would rescue him, spare him from this suffering. But God left him hanging. And in that moment, Jesus took all of your orphaned questions and mine. He took them all on his back so that we would never need to bear them alone, and he died with them. And if the story ended there, we should all go back to looking for love in all the wrong places, but it didn't. God stepped in just like he said he would. He raised Jesus from the dead. Jesus lives. You and I still have an enemy for now. We still have a judge. But in Jesus, we have a judge whom we can trust. We have a watchful Father who will step in and save his children. Who are God's children, God's chosen ones? Jesus says they are the ones crying out to God day and night. They are crazy persistent, like the widow. Even more, they are loved, like Hazel. Hazel's family stopped to visit us in St. Louis on their way down to Florida for a vacation at the beach. Later, I spoke to her dad, Eric, about the trip. He said there was a moment when Hazel was following her older siblings out into the ocean, into the waves. And the waves, as they do, kept coming and crashing, knocking Hazel off her feet. And in that moment, away from the playground where things were not in her control, she wasn't saying, "Hey, Daddy, look at me." All she could see was the next wave closing in. You and I call out to God, but that's not what makes us chosen. It's God who chooses. And in Jesus, in his word, in baptism, he puts you on his back and says, "Look at me. Watch this." Hazel's dad hung back in the waves and watched for a while, knowing his beloved daughter's sometimes crazy sense of independence. In a panic, she turns in the water and sees him there. "You want to piggyback?" he asked. "Yes," she answered. So how about you? Why don't you pray with me? Dear Father, save your people, bless your heritage, and carry us forever. Through Jesus Christ, your Son, our Lord, who lives and reigns with you and the Holy Spirit, one God, now and forever. Amen.
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0: Thank you, Mark. I'm joined in the studio by Reverend Dr. David Schmidt, and we're talking about parables, the parables of Jesus. Thanks for joining us, Dr. Schmidt.
2: Oh, thank you for inviting me, Michael.
0: We've been working with this definition of a parable as a metaphor, a comparison of one thing to another, and the comparison happens by some setup in the everyday life, but then some surprising or strange event which points us to a teaching.
2: So it looks like everyday life, but something's a little bit off, which makes you wonder, maybe it really isn't just about everyday life.
0: So let's talk about this parable that was discussed today, that I discussed in this sermon from a few years ago, about the widow and the judge and the adversary. So what is the surprising event here? What's strange about it?
2: I think you've got really two options, right? Okay. Maybe. One is the widow herself. She is in the law court day after day after day. I'm not sure that women had the status in society to be able to do that, right? And so the persistence of that widow is something that might strike us as strange. That would be one thing. Another thing would be the complete selfishness of the judge. As you had said in the sermon, he's the one who has the position and the power given him by God to care for widows, and yet he is just extremely selfish. The only reason he cares for her is because it cares for him. Remember last time you talked about the context, and not just the cultural context of widows and judges, but the actual context in the text of what Jesus says before the parable and after the parable. So before the parable, Jesus, you know, says he told them this parable so that they would always pray and not lose heart. So whatever the teaching is, it's going to be something that encourages us to pray and not lose heart. After the parable, Jesus says to the disciples, listen to what the unjust judge says. Notice Jesus does not say, look at the widow and what she does. He says, listen to what the unjust judge says. And so it would seem to me that Jesus is pointing us to the judge and particularly to what he says, as that's going to be the thing that stands out as odd. And when you listen to the judge, the thing that he says is...
0: I'll give her justice.
2: I know, I'll give her justice, not because God wants me to give her justice. I don't care about God. Not because people in the city think I should give her justice, because I don't care about them. I don't care about God. I don't care about humans. What I care about is myself, and I'm tired. And so that strikes us as really odd. That's the weird thing.
0: Opens us up for the teaching now.
2: Right, yes. And so that's where you get to this lesser to greater argument, right? The judge is this bad. Imagine how good God is. So we've got the lesser to greater argument moving from the judge to God. And that if an unjust judge grants this widow this plea because he's that selfish, imagine what a just God who is selfless and giving and sacrificial would be like. And that's kind of the reasoning that happens. And so then all of a sudden we see God and his graciousness and his favor, which you did wonderfully in the sermon. That's what I loved about that sermon is you opened with kind of asking us to meditate on kind of what it's like to be the widow, to be seen. We want to be seen. You're really touching onto these abandonment issues and these identity issues that we have today. And it's something that's exacerbated by social media. Then at the closing story of
0: Hazel, yeah.
2: Hazel and
0: crazy Hazy.
2: And the fact that her father sees things that she doesn't see. And so you kind of reveal to us how wonderful our God is, that he just not only sees the things we need him to see and are asking him to see, but he sees the stuff we don't see. So that's what I loved about that sermon. It really did a wonderful job of unpacking that graciousness of God in contrast to the judge.
0: All right. Well, thank you so much again for being here, David. Next week, we're going to talk more about the teaching and different teachings that parables offer us.
2: Great.
0: Join us again.
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1: Taught by Jesus, we're bold to pray. Our Father, who art in heaven, hallowed be thy name. Thy kingdom come, thy will be done, on earth as it is in heaven. Give us this day our daily bread, and forgive us our trespasses, as we forgive those who trespass against us. And lead us not into temptation, but deliver us from the evil one. For thine is the kingdom and the power and the glory forever and ever. Amen. Receive the blessing of the Lord. The Lord bless you and keep you. The Lord make his face shine on you and be gracious to you. The Lord look upon you with favor and give you peace. Amen.
0: 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I'm Mark Eicher. 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
2: From the healing of the Pine Ridge to the rippling sands of the Niobrara River, if it happens outdoors, we're going to talk about it here on Outdoor Nebraska. Hello, everybody. I'm Hershey with your Nebraska Game and Parks, and I have the honor to serve as your guide on our adventures into Nebraska's great outdoors. This week, well, it's going to be a fun one here. We get to discuss a prehistoric fish that can still be found in our state rivers, and we explore the unique side and activities of your Nebraska state parks. Now, I know we're in that time of transition, and the calendar still says summer, though this, you know, obligations of school and all the things that go with that are pulling at many of us right now. Don't think for a moment that you can't get back and get outdoors to one of your beautiful state parks, and perhaps one of the many unique opportunities that they offer even this time of the year. We've got cool things like sunset on Summer at SRAM on August 22nd, full moon hike at Ponca State Park August 27th. And for those that are thinking more on the hunting side, don't forget your fall turkey permits are on sale. So today, in the back half of the show, we explore some of the more unique activities and opportunities your state parks offer. But we're going to start now with an inside look at the prehistoric looking fish that swims our Nebraska rivers with the state's top sturgeon specialist. How are you doing today, Kirk?
3: I'm doing well. Thanks for having me.
2: All right. Make sure I get this title right. This is Kirk Stephenson, Fisheries Biologist Program Manager. Did I do that right, Kirk?
3: Yep, that'll work.
2: Or do you just go by Mr. Sturgeon? Is that another nickname?
3: Now, I've spent a large portion of my career working on sturgeon, so I guess if you want to call me that.
2: Oh, there you go. Well, give us an idea. I know there's a lot of folks, oh, sturgeon, that's a cool fish, and others like, what on earth is a sturgeon? So give us a little idea of what our sturgeon here in Nebraska look like and where they're often found.
3: Well, sturgeon in general, they're an ancient family of fish, very primitive. They've been around on the earth for 20 million years, dating back to the dinosaur times in the early Jurassic period. Worldwide, there's about 27 sturgeon species, about 8 of them in North America. In Nebraska, we have 3 different types of sturgeon species. They're long-lived. They can live 40, 50, 60 years. Late maturing takes males 7-9 years to become reproductively ready. Females
2: wow.
3: take longer than that.
2: Oh, my goodness.
3: They have very distinctive characteristics. If you've ever seen a sturgeon, you've seen a sturgeon. They have a very long, thin rostrum on the ventral side of it. They have 4 whisker-like barbels hanging in front of their mouth. That's what they use to sense their prey when they're swimming along the bottom of these large river systems. Just like sharks, skates, and rays, they're completely a cartilaginous fish. They don't have bones like your traditional fish that most anglers are most familiar with.
2: Oh, my goodness. They are definitely kind of primitive looking. And did you say mainly on our rivers?
3: Yep. Sturgeon in Nebraska can mainly be found in the Missouri River and the Lower Platte River. Overall, they respond to whenever there's high river discharges. They like to move up river, and they can move a long ways when they're motivated.
2: That's pretty cool. Now, you mentioned 3 species. What are our common species of sturgeon?
3: So, yeah, Nebraska waters are home to 3 sturgeon species. The one that I work with most and what the Game and Parks is funded to work with is the pallid sturgeon. It's a federally endangered species, and it's protected under the Endangered Species Act. And obviously, with that protection, there's no harvest allowed. When most people hear about the pallid sturgeon, or if you ever Google pallid sturgeon, you see pictures of those really large Montana fish that are 60, 80 pounds. In the lower Missouri River down here, we don't quite get them that big. The biggest fish we see is about 4 foot long, about 15 pounds. Second species we have is the shovelnose sturgeon. They're the most abundant one we have. They're classified as a sport fish in Nebraska. Harvest is allowed on the Missouri River, below the Big Sioux and all the interior rivers. The current state record for Nebraska is about 4 pounds, 5 ounces. But honestly, we rarely see fish over 3, 3.5 pounds. So,
2: okay.
3: You know, if you're ever out there and you capture a big sturgeon, it's most likely the pallid sturgeon and should be released immediately. The final one is the lake sturgeon. It's listed as a state threatened species in Nebraska. So again, there's no harvest allowed. But it's actually one of the probably the rarest of the 3 just because we're on the peripheral of their range. We just don't see very many. Our crews will capture a couple every year, just kind of a cool, rare capture we see. Recently, one of my biologists was netting paddlefish up right below Gavin's Point Dam there, and he caught about a 40, 50 pounder. It was quite the fish.
2: Oh, my goodness. Wow. Now, in some of the projects we're working on, do you tag any of these sturgeon?
3: Yeah. Basically, every pallid sturgeon we capture, we put a tag in it. The tag isn't visible to anybody that would happen to capture them. It's an internal tag about the size of a grain of rice that gets put in at the base of their dorsal fin. We have special readers that reads a unique alphanumeric code, so it allows us to keep tabs on them at an individual level.
2: So the best thing, if folks catch one of the rare ones, the pallid sturgeon, a nice big one, best thing, maybe snap a quick photo and get it right back into the water.
3: Yep, that's encouraged. And if you're not familiar with your sturgeon species, it's best to release it immediately and not take the risk of harvesting endangered species.
2: There you go.
3: But you can fish for and keep shovel nose. So if that's a fish that you're targeting, just take the time to learn the differences.
2: There you go. And you can find out more on how to do that on our website, outdoornebraska.gov. Just do a search for sturgeon. All right. Well, Kirk, I appreciate this insider's look at the sturgeon of Nebraska, this prehistoric fish.
3: Absolutely. Glad I could join you.
2: All right, folks, back to your Nebraska State Parks for some end-of-summer fun when Outdoor Nebraska continues.

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4: Welcome back, everyone, to Outdoor Nebraska. I'm Hershey. We are inching closer to the final summer holiday, at least the ones we see as summer holidays, and there is still much you can do at your Nebraska state parks, including opportunities that might just surprise you. We get the Outdoor Nebraska inside scoop on this and a whole bunch more with a man with the insider knowledge, Mr. Bill Olegmuller, who happens to be the Assistant Parks Division Administrator. How are you doing today, Bill?
5: Great. How are you?
4: Oh, better than I should be. I, to be quite honest with you, having fun, enjoying the great outdoors here. And I know you're the same. You're hard to catch inside the office at times, always busy out and helping at state parks. Just give our listeners that might not have an idea just how much diversity there is within our Nebraska state park system.
5: Oh, yeah. We got a lot of things to offer for anybody that comes out and enjoys the outdoors. A couple things that I wanted to make mention today is that we have a new RC track, a remote control RC track at Lewisville, which is just put in this summer and opened up. It's been extremely popular with a lot of people going out and enjoying that. So it's pretty cool. It's only electric cars. They did not allow the gas-powered ones, but they had some competitions and some races out there, and it's got a little elevated platform for people to enjoy and got their cars. But yeah, that's been something new this year that's been really popular with people. A couple of other things too I want to mention out in western Nebraska is that the Dark Skies out at Merritt, that's a great opportunity to go out there and enjoy those type of things too. That's a little bit different than normal activities that we have. And I always want to mention our shooting ranges. We have tons of those shooting ranges throughout the system with axe throwing and different types of slingshots and archery and muzzle loading and all those things. So there's lots of cool things to do.
4: That is pretty cool. Now, folks, that's not to say we don't have the traditional activities, hiking and camping still going on and time at the beach is still warm, all that good stuff. I want to know, how is it, who comes up with some of these ideas, like the new remote control track there at Lewisville State Recreation Area? How do some of those things come about, Bill?
5: Well, a lot of that is Matt Sutton, the superintendent at Lewisville. He's actually an RC guy, so he thought it would be cool to get something in the park that people can come enjoy that. And there's not a lot of outdoor area tracks in the Omaha and Lincoln area. And then he actually worked with the Cass County Tourism and got a grant to put that in. He got $10,000 from Cass County Tourism to build that track. So he had some local partnerships that helped out.
4: Oh, that's pretty cool. And I know we've got some aquatic centers, one in particular at Fort Robb that opened up earlier this summer. And I know that going to have some days yet. You can probably make use of that on the weekends, including two side-by-side water slides for racing each other. Have you been down that yet, Bill?
5: I have not been down it, but I've been there when they were building it. And you're right, that is a really cool, and it's themed, you know, towards that western where they have some of the Longhorns and they have the Stagecoach, and it's a really, really cool aquatic center.
4: And, you know, why is it that here in Nebraska we've got some unique opportunities and activities for our park visitors? I don't know that in many other states always have the same creativity that we have here in Nebraska. You know, why is it that we have some of those unique opportunities?
5: Well, I think that our team is just, you know, tremendous in what they come up with ideas, and our leadership, you know, here in our agency is always willing to hear our ideas and lets us, you know, go out and achieve some of those. And I think it's a lot of what the demand of the public and what they want. And, you know, we're always looking for ways to get people to come into the parks.
4: Now, as we're making this, we got school and classes back in session and all that. Does the landscape within our state parks change much?
5: As they go back to school, you know, right now, I mean, it seems like school starts earlier and earlier. I know that we're struggling some with staffing, you know, we just get, you know, sports and whatever, entertainment and things like starting with school. We tend to, about this time, this week, next week, you'll start seeing some reduced services during the week. The weekends were still pretty strong up until Labor Day.
4: There you go, folks. Make sure you get a time to sneak out to the closest state park in your area. That's your state park. And find out some of the unique opportunities as well as the traditional offerings that you can do during this time of busy transition and change and all that type of stuff. And I know that I always try to hit you up as well as most of our other park staff when we get them on Outdoor Nebraska, Bill. What's your favorite park during this time of the year?
5: This time of year? I would say that, you know, Mahoney State Park with the Aquatic Center, I have a young kid that just can't get him out of that pool, and he just loves going to the pool. So I would think that, you know, my favorite park is all of them. You know, I got to say that.
4: Yeah, but, oh, yeah.
5: I know that my child right now, his favorite park would definitely be Mahoney State Park.
4: Mahoney. Pool. Yeah, it's amazing how our kids kind of sway that from time to time.
5: Yeah, they influence me a lot. So, but, yeah, we spend a lot of time at that pool.
4: That is pretty cool. And, folks, I know this is kind of a fun time of year because, Bill, seems to me like September and October, the parks, you know, roll out the seasonal fall carpet again for everybody and can be a busy one of the second peaks of the year. So give me one quick reason why everyone should take some time this August, early September to visit the closest state park to them.
5: Well, I think that, you know, this time of year, you know, it's just your last chance to get out, you know, before the school, before the fall hits and enjoy everything that we have while we're up and running and fully operational. And it makes for a great time. And a last little weekend getaway to some of these state parks is a great opportunity.
4: Well, Bill, thanks for what you are doing and all your staff. I know it's been a busy summer, and again, the fall will be just as busy as it cools down, and we get back into the swing of a new schedule with classes having already begun. So thanks for what you're doing, and thanks for this insight.
5: Yep, thank you.
4: All right, folks, it's always a great time to be outside. Every week we visit with the Game and Parks experts here on Outdoor Nebraska. 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
7: Weather Watch calls for mostly sunny skies today with our high nearing 80, staying partly cloudy overnight tonight with a low around 61. Sunshine on Monday, then a slight chance for some rain showers with our high nearing 85, then showers and thunderstorms possible throughout Monday night, partly cloudy with a low around 63. Showers may linger early Tuesday morning, then staying sunny with our high nearing 86, and more scattered showers possible throughout Tuesday night, otherwise mostly cloudy with a low around 62. Some rain showers off and on throughout Wednesday, mixing with sunshine with a high of 78. And showers picking up throughout Wednesday night, mostly cloudy with a low around 60. A slight chance for some rain early Thursday, sunny with a high nearing 81, and more scattered showers early Thursday night, otherwise mostly clear with a low around 61. From the 880 Weather Center, I'm meteorologist Kara Foster. For more, check out krvn.com. Currently it's 72 degrees.
8: From the farmers and ranchers of Farm Bureau, this is Farm Weekend. New adverse effect wage rates have been announced for H-2A employees. Chad Smith has details on which states can see an increase.
9: Farms and ranches who employ workers under the H-2A program now have their federally mandated minimum wage under the new adverse effect wage rate. Cameron Castillo, an associate economist for the American Farm Bureau Federation, says wages are set to increase almost entirely across the board.
10: Overall, we're seeing wages rise. In some states, we are seeing some pretty staggering changes from last year. Kansas, North Dakota, and Nebraska, just to name a few, have some pretty eye-popping numbers at or around 20% in an increase year to year. They are going to struggle.
9: This is the first full year of AWER wage rates under the new guidance from the Department of Labor.
10: The AWER is determined by the Occupational Employment and Wage Statistics Survey that is conducted by the Department of Labor. So that is published in the summertime every year, and it varies by jurisdiction. So each state and territory in the the United States has its own AWER rate.
9: While some progress has been made via the new guidance, there are still gaps that Congress can fix. House Ag Chair G.T. Thompson's Securing Agricultural Workforce Act offers a cap on year-to-year increases in the wage rate.
10: A provision that would cap year-to-year increases in the adverse effect wage rate at 3.25%. The outrageous increases that we see in Kansas, Nebraska, and North Dakota would have been limited to 3.25% if Chairman Thompson's bipartisan legislation were the law of the land.
9: For more information, go to fb.org/intel. Chad Smith, Washington.
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13: Another school year is right around the corner for the kids in our community. A quick getaway did not happen for our family this summer, and while it's been a consistently hot and dry, nonstop irrigation kind of summer, the crops have continued to grow. We're at the point now where the corn is tall, and intersections on country roads require more awareness because there are major blind spots created by the corners of corn. In my area, many of our dirt road intersections have yield signs instead of stop signs. But during this time of the year, those intersections with corn on the corners need to be approached with extreme caution. As I come upon one of these blind intersections with my kids in the car, it has become a habit that I will say out loud how dangerous this part of the road is, and then I slow down or stop before proceeding forward. It is my hope that my voice and actions are teaching my kids the way I hope they approach these intersections in the future. As we approach the crossroads of summer break and the beginning of another school year, it is my hope and prayer that drivers be aware of the blind intersections on our country roads and approach them with extreme caution, regardless of the signage that is or isn't present.
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0: has been downgraded from hurricane to tropical storm. I'm Ann Carrick, Fox News. Even with the downgrade, Hawaii is not yet out of the woods. Fox Weather's Katie Byrne reports from Honolulu.
1: We've already seen significant impacts over on the Big Island. And in fact, there are search and rescue teams underway right now because of two homes, at least, that have been swept away because of a ton of rain. 3 feet of rain was recorded in one spot right outside of Hilo. We also know officials have confirmed one person has died in a storm-related car accident over on that island as well. Roughly 70% of customers on the Big Island don't have power right now. More than 100,000 without power across the entire state. Officials are also warning about how strong these winds will be. Not only could we see flooding, but we could see these winds pick up debris and send them flying.
0: Hawaii Governor Josh Green already declaring a state of emergency. Dozens of National Guard members reportedly standing by for deployment. One person is confirmed dead from the storm, several areas getting more than 2 feet of rain. At least 6 people killed and several others missing due to flooding in Indiana, and more rain is expected. Fox Weather's Adam Klotz has that update.
2: Some of these communities, 1 foot of total rainfall, still could see a little bit of rain. The ground is saturated, right? So additional rain could cause a problem. But those really big, heavy rains, hopefully those are winding down at this point. We saw plenty of rivers get up near major flood stage or moderate flood stages. They peaked, they crested, and now we're just going to kind of watch those move on downstream. Still at least some risk of some rain moving across the state of Indiana, but nothing like the last 4 or 5 days. There are still flood watches, flash flood warnings out there across central Indiana. And then most of the heavier rains actually going to move more towards the Appalachian Mountains here for your day today.
0: Hundreds of people have evacuated from their homes. FEMA approved an emergency declaration for Indiana to provide federal disaster assistance. 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
0: A 60-day ceasefire agreement between the U.S. and Iran is set to expire tomorrow with no peace deal in place. Fox's Trey Yingst reports from Tel Aviv, Israel.
15: Reports indicate very little progress on a diplomatic solution to reopen the Strait of Hormuz and address Iran's nuclear ambitions. This weekend, Iran continued attacks in the strait. On Saturday, a bulk carrier reported being hit by an unknown projectile. A day prior, an Emirati oil vessel was also targeted. With a focus on Iran, we're also tracking the latest developments between Israel and Iran-backed Hezbollah in Lebanon. Hezbollah violated the ceasefire over the weekend, wounding 3 Israeli soldiers. This prompted Israel to launch a new round of airstrikes against targets in southern Lebanon.
0: President Trump suggested he would make the Strait of Hormuz a U.S. territory following the conflict with Iran. Iran has claimed it alone maintains and controls the waterway. President Trump announced Friday U.S. violent crime saw its largest one-year decline in decades, with murders down. Fox's Alex Hogan reports with more details.
16: According to the FBI, violent crime in 2025 plummeted to its biggest one-year drop on record. President Trump is in Bedminster, New Jersey this weekend at his golf course, although he started the weekend pointing to these new numbers.
17: We achieved the single largest reduction in violent crime in American history.
16: President Trump praising law enforcement at the Nassau County Police Academy Friday. While joined by Attorney General Todd Blanche and FBI Director Kash Patel, well, Trump also took aim at Democrats.
17: We call them Democrats now because their policies are so dumb. Fighting to defund the police.
16: According to the FBI, from 2024 to 2025, violent crime decreased by about 9%. Homicides decreased by 18%, dropping to a 20-year low.
0: Homeland Security Secretary Mark Wayne Mullen says daily border apprehensions are at their lowest in more than 30 years. I'm Ann Carrick, and this is Fox News.
7: KRVN.
16: Attorney General Todd Blanche officially takes the reins of justice as Democrats challenge the administration over executive privilege, and the battle over the White House ballroom complex lands at the U.S. Supreme Court.
17: Todd Blanche, he's going to be a legend. He's going to be the greatest baby ever.
9: I promise you that I will focus on our core mission, which is to uphold the rule of law fairly and impartially.
10: In Focus, a war on fraud and in healthcare.
11: One of the biggest purveyors of fraud was the small number of doctors, people who were getting wealthy by actually doing these procedures on kids.
10: And elsewhere.
13: Today there was an arrest made, and there is a new indictment.
10: We'll ask the new attorney general what's at the top of his priorities list and where Rand Paul's request to prosecute Anthony Fauci falls. Then, Luigi Mangione's guilty plea, new rulings in Alex Murdoch's murder retrial, and a shocking surrogacy battle takes a new turn. Criminal defense attorney Donna Rotuno breaks down the biggest cases capturing the nation's attention. Plus, we'll ask Clay Travis about his WNBA proposal and whether the embattled league will answer the question, what is a woman?
18: Every day these women put their on the line. I will always stand by them. Everybody else can go to hell.
10: All right now on Fox News Sunday.
16: Hello from Fox News in Washington. We begin with a look at some of today's top stories. Hurricane Lala hitting Hawaii's Big Island with strong winds and heavy rains, leaving more than 89,000 households without power. At least one person has died, and authorities now fear those heavy rains could trigger life-threatening mudslides. In the Midwest, severe storms have caused major flooding in several states, including Indiana, where at least five people have died and where the rain is expected to continue throughout the day. President Trump has approved an emergency declaration, now freeing up federal aid money. And Supreme Court Chief Justice John Roberts has set Tuesday as the deadline for plaintiffs to respond to the Trump administration's emergency request to lift a lower court injunction and to allow construction to continue on the White House ballroom project. That is just one of the legal cases that we will talk with Attorney General Todd Blanche about in just a moment. But first, Fox News correspondent Alex Hogan is at the White House. Hello, Alex.
19: Good morning, Shannon. According to the FBI, violent crime in 2025 plummeted to its biggest one-year drop on record. President Trump is in Bedminster, New Jersey this weekend at his golf course, although he started the weekend pointing to these new numbers.
17: We achieved the single largest reduction in violent crime in American history. I just want to thank all of the people in this room.
19: President Trump praising law enforcement at the Nassau County Police Academy Friday, while joined by Attorney General Todd Blanche and FBI Director Kash Patel. Well, Trump also took aim at Democrats.
17: We call them Democrats now because their policies are so dumb. Fighting to defund the police.
19: According to the FBI, from 2024 to 2025, violent crime decreased by about 9%. Homicides decreased by 18%, dropping to a 20-year low. Rape decreased by more than 7%, and robbery went down 18%. At the event, the president also addressed the conflict in Iran. It comes amid new scrutiny over the USS Abraham Lincoln. The aircraft carrier's nine-month deployment includes more than 6 months at sea without a port call, with reports of low supplies and deteriorating mental health on board.
17: No. Not nearly long enough.
19: That's Democrats now slamming Trump over that comment.
20: He's going to spend his weekend at his luxury golf course not thinking one bit about the troops who he's put in harm's way for a war of choice that he and Hegseth are losing.
19: Meantime, here at home, several high-profile cases moving forward this week. A former official at the Southern Poverty Law Center arrested. Heidi Barrich faces charges of conspiracy to commit wire fraud, conspiracy to submit false statements to a bank, and conspiracy to commit money laundering. According to prosecutors, more than $4 million in donor funds were secretly funneled to people connected to extremist groups, including through paid informants. The SPLC denies wrongdoing and calls this case politically motivated. In another separate case, Friday, Dr. Anthony Fauci declined a request to appear before a second Senate panel after the Homeland Security Committee voted to hold him in contempt.
16: During his hearing in July, Dr. Anthony Fauci invoked the Fifth Amendment more than 100 times. Shannon.
21: All right, Alex Hogan reporting from the White House. Alex, thank you very much. So joining us now, newly confirmed U.S. Attorney General Todd Blanche. Good to have you with us today.
22: Thank you. Good to be here.
21: We'll try to get to some of those legal issues, but first I want to play something the president said about you Friday. He's clearly a big fan. Here's what he said.
17: He's got a shot at being the greatest ever. If he remains tough and strong, he'll never change. Are you going to change your ways? I don't think so. If he doesn't change his ways, he's going to go down as the best.
21: So, you know, this is what critics say. You were his personal attorney. You guys have been through the trenches and a lot of things, but now you're the attorney general. So how will you break with the president if you see things legally differently than he does?
1: I mean, the president loves disagreement, he wants to get counsel from all of his leaders. That is just that, counsel. It doesn't mean you're just saying yes to him. And what he and I share the exact same goals for this country. When it comes to the Department of Justice, it's restoring the rule of law to this country, combating crime, and that's what we saw. We were in Long Island together celebrating, really. And we have a lot more work to do, but celebrating the most historic drop in violent crime since they started keeping the stat. And so we have a lot of good things happening at the Department of Justice, and I'm excited to really get going over the next several months and continuing to do the job.
21: And you feel like you'll be able to tell him no if your legal analysis disagrees with where he wants you to go?
1: I think he would expect me to tell him no. It's not whether I feel like I could. I think that the president, there's a misnomer about President Trump, which is that he calls me up, wakes up in the morning, calls me up and says, you know, Todd, go prosecute this. That's absolutely not the case. President Trump, and he truths about this. He talks to the American people about this. He wants a Department of Justice. He wants law enforcement out there arresting bad guys and making, you know, clean, like we did in D.C., like we've done in Memphis, where we're really cleaning up the streets and making our communities safe, letting our kids go to school without fear, letting folks go to restaurants without worrying about getting mugged. And so he and I share the same vision for this country. And if he and I have disagreements or if there's something that

0: Democrats, but with Republicans to get to where you are now, officially confirmed. It had to do with this anti-weaponization fund. All of this stemming from a settlement over an IRS contractor leaking the president's tax records. You have said that fund is no more. It's going away. But there are objections from Democrats who don't believe it's actually dead. Here is Senator Adam Schiff.
1: He refused to put that in writing. He refused to put that under oath. And of course, that raises profound questions, given what we already know, and that is they have used Justice Department funds to pay off the president's cronies.
0: Is there any scenario in which that particular fund revives, survives? There are legal challenges as well, I know, still pending on that. Any scenario in which it comes back? Or what do you say to Democrats who say, well, there are other funds and other measures within DOJ you're using to do the same thing?
2: No, I mean, the fund is dead, or whatever word you want to use. It never started. So it's not as if the fund is coming back. It's the fund never started. And Senator Schiff is not being honest. He's not being honest with the American people, and he knows it. So he knows that I have said under oath. He knows that I have put it in writing. He knows that I have said publicly, repeatedly, President Trump said during the cabinet meeting that he understood it was dead. Now, here's the difference between this rhetoric around the fund and the truth. The truth of the matter is President Trump has said for many years that he believes that the Justice Department was weaponized against a lot of Americans, not just January Sixers, but a lot of Americans that had the Justice Department used against them, and it really hurt them financially. He's talked about that on the campaign trail and up to this very recently. He will not stop saying that. And guess what? I agree with him. The Department of Justice over the last several years was weaponized against some people, but we are not using the anti-weaponization fund to compensate. To the extent that anybody in this country feels that a tort has been committed against them by the government, they can sue, and that's what Democrats said all along. They said, why can't you just let anybody sue the way the law allows, and that's what we're doing.
0: What about the contours of protection for the president, his sons, and the Trump Organization with respect to IRS audits? Can you clarify what remains intact from that?
2: So, and by the way, let's not forget the reason for this lawsuit is that the president, his family, multiple people within the Trump Organization had their tax records literally just shared with a lot of people and used against them. And so that's a horrible wrong that was committed against the president and many others. And by the way, nobody gets a dime. He did not get a dime. His kids don't get a dime. The Trump org does not get a dime from this settlement. But what we did do, and what remains the case, is that any existing audits, are no longer. Moving forward, there is no protection. Okay. So anything that the president files or that Trump org files going forward, that has nothing to do with it. And it also is only for the people named in the plaintiffs named in the lawsuit.
0: Okay.
2: Again, a lot of rhetoric around that was I think used by Democrats to come after me and to come after the president, but that's different than what is actually true.
0: Okay, I want to get to executive privilege because there's a new Office of Legal Counsel opinion on this saying that conversations or communications between the president and private advisors under certain circumstances will be protected. Democrats, including Congressman Robert Garcia, say it's a smokescreen. Here's what he said.
3: Imagine now any investigation that Democrats are trying to move forward. Subpoenas, Todd Blanche coming back and saying, actually, we're going to use executive privilege and not release these documents. So this is about hiding corruption. It's about allowing the president to do whatever he wants to do.
0: He calls it illegal, unconstitutional. He says courts are going to strike it down.
2: Well, by the way, it is a new legal opinion that we issue, but it was just clarifying existing OLC opinions on this issue. And certain circumstances have to indeed exist. But we have to let a president feel like he can have frank conversations with individuals and get honest feedback about running this country without the risk of it being used by him and others, like what you just heard, in a way that's inappropriate. And so this wasn't any novel legal concept. This wasn't us pushing the law beyond where it already was. It's just saying, to make it crystal clear, as the Supreme Court has said, that a president has a right to have clear legal counsel from his advisors. And whether that advisor is getting paid by the federal government isn't the only condition that matters. So just because you're not getting paid, if you're providing the right type of advice, there are circumstances when it should absolutely be privileged. And this was not some new legal theory like some on the left are saying. It was just an expansion and kind of a clarification of existing legal concepts.
0: All right, speaking of the Supreme Court, you all now have an emergency petition there regarding construction on the White House ballroom complex. The 2-1 decision from the D.C. Circuit against you guys, the majority wrote, the two judges there, this ruling doesn't necessarily mean that defendants may not ultimately construct the ballroom. What it does mean is that the defendants may not do so during the district court's expeditious litigation without securing Congress's authorization as the Constitution and law.

0: does require. Why not just go to Congress?
1: Well, as we talked about, and as we just put in a brief to the Supreme Court earlier this week, we don't believe we have to go to Congress. We believe Congress has already given us the authority to do what we're doing. Many presidents have done a tremendous amount of work to the White House, as they should, and Congress has authorized them to do so. And so we have a fundamental disagreement with those two judges, as we have told the Supreme Court earlier this week, and we'll see. The Supreme Court has briefing established that'll last over the next week or two, and we'll go from there. But President Trump has said for many months now, almost a year, that he has the authority to do this, and he said that because he absolutely does have the authority to do this, and we're hopeful that the Supreme Court recognizes that, and so that we can get the ballroom finished as soon as possible. Remember, yes, it is a ballroom, but it's also a meaningful upgrade and necessary part of the security of this city and the security of the president and his family. And so it's not just about a place for world leaders to come and have dinner. It's also about making sure the president, his family, guests, world leaders are safe when they're in the city.
0: Okay, before you go too, I want to ask you about Anthony Fauci. The Senate Homeland Security Committee on party lines sent over a referral to DOJ about potential contempt charges. Can you give us any timeline or idea on how that may play out?
1: We get referrals a lot, and so we did get the referral from the committee, and we're handling that case like as every American should expect, which is we're looking at it, and we're going to do everything we can. If it needs an investigation and it should be investigated, we will absolutely do that. We can't obviously comment. I know you're not asking me to on ongoing investigations, but yes, we did get the referral from the Senate.
0: Well, I've got a lot more here. We wish you could stay the full hour because there's a lot more to get to, but we appreciate your time. Thank you very much.
1: Absolutely. I'd love to come back. Thank
0: Please
1: you.
0: Please do. Okay. Congresswoman Alexandria Ocasio-Cortez downplaying woke one, as Republicans say woke two is even worse. So how will Democrats socialists fare in critical primary elections this week? Our Sunday panel previews that next.
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9: So she said the other week, AOC, woke one was crazy. She's trying to back away from those comments. Why do you think she's trying to do that? Is she going to run for president?
10: I think so. But if you really look at it, they're all saying the same thing. They're all trying to disavow themselves from saying about crime. And well, we love sanctuary cities. All the things that they said, they're now trying to disavow.
0: President Trump talking with Fox News correspondent Alexis McAdams about Democrats' efforts to downplay past positions, while new policies are generating even more controversy. Let's talk about it with our Sunday panel. OutKick columnist Mary Catherine Hamm, former chief of staff to President Trump Reince Priebus, Fox News senior political analyst Juan Williams, and Jewish Insider editor-in-chief Josh Krasauer. Welcome to everyone. So let's start there. The Atlantic says this: most members of the party's elite apparently hope that the ideas from the period will simply recede from public consciousness, mostly through silence, without their needing to repudiate Woke One. They go on later in the article to say Republicans have no reason to allow that. Reince?
11: Well, I mean, there's a whole laundry list for the reasons why Woke 1.0 is dead. The biggest is Donald Trump. I mean, he crushed Woke 1.0. People aren't interested in changing their pronouns. And Woke 2.0, people aren't interested in changing the American idea and who we are as a country. So, look, but the problem the Democrats have is that this is where their energy is. This is where middle finger politics resides. This is the debate in the Democratic Party is very, very real. It is alive and well all over the country. It doesn't matter whether you're in Milwaukee, Madison, Lansing, or Detroit. There is a division. And the problem is that if you are a black voter in Milwaukee, you are fairly conservative, you care about safe streets, you don't care about transgenderism. But if you're a rich, white, educated Democrat in Madison, Wisconsin, Francesca Hong seems like a very logical choice. And this is the reality. So they are going to snatch potentially victory from defeat from the jaws of victory in 2026, and they are now wrestling with this reality. And that's where they are.
0: Well, and Josh, you wrote on this week. You say the headline here is Woke 2.0, because we're talking about all these new ideas that Reince mentioned, trades identity politics for Israel bashing. You say bashing Israel and a tolerance for anti-Semitism wasn't really part of the woke equation in the first iteration of the left social justice activism. It is now a litmus test in this new era with major implications for American Jews.
12: Yeah, look, Woke 1.0, first of all, has not been rebuked by AOC. She said it was crazy, but there has not been a reckoning of what was crazy. Do you support a lot of the policies Reince was talking about? Defund the police is part of the DSA platform. These same issues that were part of Woke 1.0, part of the DSA platform. So they haven't confronted the issues and the substance. But the more worrisome sign, I think, for Woke 2.0 is that anti-Israel extremism and a hate or a tolerance of anti-Semitism has been part of the mix. And you're seeing candidates. I think the other big difference is, you know, in Woke 1.0, 2018, you had AOC winning her primary, but there weren't a whole lot of socialist candidates running for major office. Now you're seeing them coming out of the woodwork, and you're seeing people who have radical views on America, radical views on Israel, and also embracing a lot of the Woke 1.0 views as well, that are running for office in New York, Colorado, Pennsylvania, and across the country, like even including, you know, Wisconsin was a close call, but that was a real example of how bad it got.
0: Are already holding office, and some of the more progressive folks operating within the Democrat label say that they want the party to try to stop trying to get rid of them, that they want to go even more progressive. Here is Congresswoman Rashida Tlaib.
13: We're showing them no matter how much they try to close the door and Trump might try to cancel us, we ain't going nowhere. We're never going to go anywhere. If anything, you're pissing us off more.
0: Okay, Juan, that's a conversation within your party.
14: No, it's not. I mean, I think
0: she's having it right there.
14: No, I think there are elements within the Republican Party. Republicans had an insurrection. Okay, tried to overthrow the government.
0: We can talk about that, but right now.
14: I was trying to say to you that that's an element of that what you just played is someone having an expression of her feelings, and she's a legitimate elected official, so she should have her say. But I think what we're going through here is, one, what Alexandria Ocasio-Cortez said was that it was crazy but fruitful. And remember, we're going back to the time of Black Lives Matter and George Floyd being killed by a policeman. And you have had real conversations about police reform subsequently. But what we are experiencing now is Republicans want to talk about trans athletes. They want to talk about defund the police, which obviously has just not become real anywhere. Because they have an unpopular president. I think Fox News has him at 39%, so 60% of the country thinks this is a failed presidency. And we have a very unpopular war. So this is what they want to get away from. They want people to talk about DSA and radical ideas, By the way, you said the idea of America. Boy, that's so wrong,
11: they
14: right?
11: See America through Democrats, a lens of grievance.
14: No, you cannot claim the flag and claim the American idea. Oh, Democrats are right with you.
0: But if you're talking about getting rid of SCOTUS, the presidency, the borders, all of that stuff, I mean, you guys are having to have that conversation.
14: Look, as I say, the Republicans had an insurrection. They tried to overthrow the government. But the reality is, in political terms, look at this. There was a poll this week that said, for example, on Troy Jackson in Maine, it said, what's your problem with Jackson? What, 55%, 43% said Jackson is too close to DSA, to the radicals, right? But what about Susan Collins? 55% said Susan Collins is too close to Trump.
0: Okay, so let me, since you're getting the polls, let's get into some more of those, because we have these in Michigan as well, Mary Catherine, and you can weigh in on the woke thing too. But in Michigan, we have Mike Rogers up over Abdul El-Sayed by 4 points overall. Independents like Rogers by 5 points. That may be a difference from him. The polling there said, though, versus is El-Sayed too extreme? More people are worried about that in Michigan than they are about Rogers being close to Trump.
15: Right. I think the framing of all of these races ends up being, is it going to be a referendum on Trump and the economy, or is it going to be a referendum on the Democratic Socialist weirdo on the other side of the ticket, right? And people look at particularly the trans athletes issue as an easy issue for Democrats to prove they're going to be normal, because a lot of voters say, are you going to do this to us again? The discussion of woke 0.0 implies a woke 2.0, and it's a software update I am not interested in. And it's arguably more militant than the last one because of the anti-Israel part of it, because of the Democratic Socialist Revolutionary part of it. And voters want that answer. And so if you're unable to say these things were bad about this, and I'm going to move off, for instance, an 80-20 issue like trans athletes in women's sports, which Seth Moulton, the only Democrat who backed off of it, had to apologize for, woke 1.0 ain't even done yet, as the voters are seeing it in some of these places. And that's what Democrats must contend with, which is the balance for the Trump question.
0: Okay, you guys are very thoroughly warmed up, so do not go anywhere, because we have a lot more to talk about. We're going to dig into efforts to end the conflict in Iran. But before that, huge developments in several high-profile cases as Luigi Mangione admits to gunning down UnitedHealthcare CEO Brian Thompson, and Alex Murdaugh gets a new murder trial in South Carolina. Attorney Donna Rotuno on what happens next in those cases.

0: agriculture, sports, and weather depend on the rural voice of Nebraska. 880 KRVN,
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5: Luigi Mangione stalked and murdered Brian Thompson in cold blood on a public sidewalk in Midtown Manhattan. This was not a spontaneous act of violence. It was deliberate, calculated, and premeditated.
6: With today's guilty plea, Mr. Mangione has accepted full responsibility for the death of Brian Thompson.
7: Attorneys on both sides of the Luigi Mangione case talking to reporters after he pled guilty to federal charges in the killing of UnitedHealthcare CEO Brian Thompson on Friday. Joining me now, crime and justice host and Fox News contributor, attorney Donna Rotunno, to be back with you and have you on Fox News Sunday.
8: Thanks for having me.
7: Okay, so let's start with the Luigi Mangione case. His team is now trying to get the state charges thrown out based on this guilty plea. That state trial was scheduled to start in September. How good are your chances, do you think, at them getting the state stuff tossed?
8: Well, I think given the double jeopardy laws in New York, they stand a very good chance. I know the state is going to argue that the crimes themselves, although similar fact patterns and obviously one act took place, but that the charges themselves are different. But I'm not so sure that's going to be enough given the law in New York, which is quite different than many other jurisdictions. So I think the defense has a very, very good chance here. The question becomes, though, to what end? Because he's still looking at spending the rest of his life in prison on the federal side.
7: Yeah, let's talk about that, because sentencing doesn't come until December. My understanding is life without parole is the absolute top of the sentencing structure for him. The judge has a lot of leeway, though. Federal judges do. So what will be considered and what do you think the outcome might be?
8: So under the federal sentencing guidelines, the judge has to look at a variety of factors. However, given the fact that this was egregious, given the fact that Luigi Mangione was already in a position to win the most serious counts that were levied against him, and now he's faced with the counts that he pled guilty to, I'm not so sure this judge is going to be giving him a lot of grace given the horrific nature of this case and the entitled action that he took, thinking that because he disagreed fundamentally with the healthcare industry or this company that he had a right to murder somebody on the streets of Manhattan. So you can't think of a much more egregious circumstance for a judge to have to determine a sentence. And you know, Shannon, even if she doesn't give him life, if she gives him decades upon decades upon decades in prison, I mean, even if she gives him 50 or 60 years, which for a murder seems to be a, you know, very light sentence, frankly, odds are he's spending the rest of his life in a federal penitentiary.
7: Yeah, he's a young guy, so those things make a difference. Okay, I want to turn to the Alex Murdaugh case in South Carolina. There was some conduct by the county clerk that ended up, you know, the challenge being successful against his conviction. He is still in jail on financial crimes. He'll be there for decades on that. But he's got a new murder trial starting next April. There was a big hearing you and I were covering together on Friday. I want to put up some of the decisions because this judge did not waste time on some of this stuff. She granted the defense a venue change. How big of a win is that for them?
8: It's a huge win because, remember, the whole reason this case was overturned by the Supreme Court in South Carolina is because of Becky Hill, the clerk, who actually spoke to the jury during deliberations and told them that they shouldn't believe Alex Murdaugh's testimony, that he was guilty. She was guiding them along. I mean, it was one of the most egregious things a court personnel could ever do in a case. And so the case was overturned, and now here he is in a position to try this case in another venue, another jurisdiction in that state. And I think it's the right move. There was so much talk about the appearance of impropriety and what took place there and Alec Murdaugh's family being entrenched in that county. And even though, yes, every juror that you talk to is probably going to have heard about this case, at the end of the day, just removing it from that building, at least alone, I think is the right move.
7: So one of the wins for the prosecution was that Murdaugh's 2023 testimony, that earlier case, will be admissible. How big of a win is that for prosecution?
8: It's a huge win, and what the judge did say was it's admissible given the way the evidence comes in the case. So I'm assuming that what'll happen is if the prosecutors intend to actually use it once trial is happening, the judge will make more specific rulings depending on the way in which they want to use it. But remember, the prosecutors are in an interesting position here because throughout his testimony, Alex Murdaugh continued to deny any involvement in this. So, you know, using it as a double-edged sword. They can use it to talk about the things that help them, but it also hurts that you have a defendant who's now saying, I didn't do this, and the prosecution would be admitting that in their case in chief. So that's a little contradictory to the ultimate goal.
7: All right, we're going to track that. Judge says it's starting one way or the other in April of 2027. I want to ask you about this case that's playing out now in Texas. McKenna West is a 28-year-old woman, a nurse, a mother herself, who agreed to be a surrogate for a couple. Their contract said if there was a significant fetal anomaly that there could be a termination of the pregnancy. Apparently about 20 weeks there was a heart issue detected, and the parents said they wanted to move forward with termination. Now, I talked to a representative for the parents who said they never threatened her, that she, by their telling of the story, agreed to a termination, got it scheduled, and then kept delaying it, rescheduling it, until it got to a point where the parents realized she's going to go through with this pregnancy. I'm told that they texted her, we're not going to try to force this termination, but she went to Texas saying she was worried that she would have to undergo an abortion. So the baby has been born, undergoing treatment there now, but this has become a big debate now about surrogacy, about these contracts. Parents have custody for now, the baby's getting medical treatment, but what's your take on the conversation this has sparked?
8: Well, this just sparks so many legal issues and contractual issues. And no matter what you feel about abortion and surrogacy and all these things, you have to remove that from the thought process here. This is true contractual law and whether or not she violated her contract. Because remember, in a surrogacy situation, she is the vessel for carrying a child that is not hers. So you have to look at who has the rights. The contractual rights, I think, are very clear. The parents really were the ones that got to make that decision. But now the baby is here. So you have to say, well, what's the remedy? What are the damages? How do you even qualify these things? So in terms of contractual law 101, there's no doubt she violated the contract because it was the parents' decision, whether you would have agreed with that decision or not. Now all we can hope is that this child gets the medical care that he needs and hopefully can live a full life.
7: Yeah, and I'm told that that's what's happening now. The parents are following the medical advice of the doctors there in Texas. Again, the representative tells me they don't have any plans to go after her legally. They just wanted to make sure that they had custody of the child and could make decisions about his care moving forward. We've heard her side of the story, too, that she was very afraid that she would be forced into an abortion. So we're going to track that case along with these other two we talked about today. Donna, thank you very much.
8: Thank you, Shannon.
7: All right, be sure to check out Fox's Crime and Justice with Donna Rotuno wherever you like to get your podcasts. All right, up next, new economic data revealing how Americans are feeling about their personal financial situation. Charles Payne of Fox Business joins us to break it down in real terms we can understand and to look at how the conflict in Iran is impacting the bigger economic picture.
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15: That's goal number one. Keep oil and gas cheap for Americans all over our country. And then obviously goal number two is ensure that Iran never gets a nuclear weapon. I feel confident we're accomplishing both of those goals.
7: Vice President J.D. Vance on the Trump administration's priorities when it comes to the conflict with Iran, including managing what you're paying at the pump. So how's that going? And what does the latest economic data tell us about how you're feeling out there? So let's ask my colleague over at Fox Business, the host of Making Money with Charles Payne. Charles Payne, welcome to Fox News Sunday.
16: Good morning.
7: Okay, so I want to get to the Iran part of the picture, but let's start because we got some data to break down this week. Inflation, the New York Times reports this, saying government data released this week showed that consumer prices rose 3.4% in July from a year earlier, outpacing 3.2% increase in hourly earnings over the same period. That means for the fourth month in a row, Americans' real wages, how many sandwiches, haircuts, and gallons of gas they can buy with an hour's pay actually fell. Charles, this is something I talked about with Kevin Hassett last week, but how do you think the reality of this is playing out in everyday life for folks?
16: You know, it's interesting, Shanna, because often we'll talk about the American consumer, the American this. There really is no such thing as one proxy, right? So if you look, for instance, at wages, the wage dynamic in this country kind of reflects what's happening with the job dynamic. And we've got this sort of blue-collar boom going on right now. It's reflected in manufacturing jobs, electrician jobs, carpenter jobs, this lab's job support, even manufacturing, construction. Those things are absolutely soaring. So if you take the bottom 25 percentile, for year over year, their wages are up 5.5%, significantly outpacing the rate of inflation. Ironically, it's the 75%, the upper brackets who've slowed to 1.5%. The median is up 4.6%. So, you know, quarter to quarter, you might find some nuances that you can say, wow, these are red flags. And certainly we never want to see anything below the rate of inflation, even on a quarterly basis. But a more realistic picture is that the average American has actually gotten a raise that's supersedes the rate of inflation for now.
7: So we got a little bit of data on consumer sentiment, because taking all those things into account, people at home, when they decide how they're going to spend, these are the headlines from Reuters. U.S. consumer sentiment deteriorates in August. Wall Street Journal, weak retail sales number adds to softening economic data. Financial Times, Americans sour on Donald Trump's economy as affordability strains intensify. So what about perception is reality for a lot of people?
16: You know, it really isn't. That's the ironic thing. So think about this. The consumer sentiment number you're referencing in the stock market peaked at 2000 at an all-time high. Then they plunged. We had that big crash and they both plunged Since then, the market's gone on to multiple highs. You know, the consumer sentiment never recovered at all. This is the lowest consumer sentiment ever, and it's just gone almost straight down in the line. It might reflect something else, but if you look at data, for instance, the Red Book, which is a weekly data on how much people are spending, that's near all-time highs. Consumer stocks, consumer retail stocks, particularly small businesses, are done extraordinarily well. So, yeah, we do feel this anxiety, but Visa came out with their earnings recently through the roof. So we're spending money, box office. Look at the return of the box office. So it's so crazy because it's a sentiment read. It's another one of these sentiment surveys. I've always said if you stood in front of a mall with a clipboard as people were walking and said, how do you feel about the economy? It's terrible. It's this, it's that. Later on, you saw that same person walking out the mall, three bags, right? So it's interesting dynamic. You know, I think it might be more reflective from a political point of view than it is from an economic point of view.
7: Quickly, Charles, Secretary Wright says more product is flowing through the Strait of Hormuz. It's increasing. How long until that makes a difference at the pump for folks?
16: So here's one of the big things. One good thing is we see the futures contracts are significantly lower than where oil is now. In other words, the markets believe it will be lower. We've seen oil come down on headlines dramatically. We peaked at 115 on the closing basis. We've been as low as 68 cents. That's a remarkable decline. When small businesses who are the majority of gasoline station owners buy their oil, they buy it in big bulks and they buy it at that current price. So people have to be a little patient. If it's $72 when they buy it, you may see in the news, wow, oil is down to 65. Well, they paid 72. Mm-hmm. So they got to work that off. And that's why your prices don't change immediately. But I believe by the end of the year, they'll be down significantly.
7: Okay. All right, Charles Payne, great to see you. We'll see you on Fox Business.
16: You too. Thanks a lot.
7: Okay, now for the political impact of the economic news. Our Sunday panel is back. So I want to play something that President Trump said about these gas prices. I believe this was Friday.
17: For you to pay a tiny little bit more for your gasoline, just remember, you're doing it so that a very evil country cannot have a country. Really, it's the number one state sponsor of terror in the world. We don't want to have them have a nuclear weapon. So remember that when you have to pay a little bit more, you're at $4. It's okay. I mean, I'll never apologize. I did the right thing.
7: So, MK, how does the White House manage this dual message of like, these bad guys can't have a nuclear weapon, but for now it is going to cost you a little bit more at the pump?
18: Yeah, I understand his point, but the nature of democracy is that you must feel people's pain about gas prices or burrito prices, which was the discourse last week, mm-hmm. before you can earn the right to be heard on your argument. Now, he's making the argument in short bits there that it's worth it for this interim pain to get this, you know, evil actor sort of off the stage in this way. And I think that's a worthy argument, but you need to make it in a sustained and sensitive way, both to the military and military families who are putting a lot on the line on these long deployments, and to people at home who are feeling the burden of these gas prices, which is a real thing.
7: Mm-hmm. So Reuters writing about this, saying it's not just that U.S. voters dislike the war. Two-thirds of them tell Reuters Ipsos it should end. They're also losing confidence in Republicans' ability to manage the economy, and these two are related. Trump's war is increasing costs at a time when voters say they want them lowered. Josh, I mean, the midterms are almost here. I mean, literally within a matter of weeks, voting starts in some places.
19: Well, you're also seeing mixed messages from what we heard from the vice president and what we heard from the president. The vice president said gas prices and the economy, that's going to be the number one issue. And you heard of the president saying, well, we need to deal with the national security challenges that Iran is continuing to pose to the United States. Ultimately, I think politically for the midterms, voters care about the economy, the economy, the economy. That said, President Trump went to war knowing that Iran's nuclear program, its ballistic missile program, is a very serious threat, not just to the United States, but to the region and the entire world. So Trump would do a bit, I think, politically speaking, he hasn't laid out the case for what still needs to be done with Iran, whether we can tolerate, whether we need to continue military engagement, whether we need to focus on diplomacy. That's been off and on. But there's been a lot of mixed messages. You even heard it at the very top levels this week. Vice President talking about the economy, the president saying, hey, we still need to deal with Iran.
7: So Peggy Noonan writes an opinion piece over at the Wall Street Journal, taking all of this stuff in, saying this. Mr. Trump's supporters have always enjoyed his air of certainty. Nothing is that complicated. His common sense will rout the deep state swamp creatures. Now he looks as if he doesn't know what his next move is. He's uncertain. Ryan's fair or no?
20: Not fair. I think it's been pretty clear. The president said no nuclear weapon, open straight, don't attack Americans. We were not in the Situation Room. Obviously, I have to assume that this nuclear threat was extremely serious, because my experience with the president is he was the last guy in the room in the situation room that would want to use military force in international conflict. I still think he's that same person. But he's got to balance American politics versus American interests. And the reality is, I do like the explanation. You know, I agree with what you said, but it's an explanation. And we've got 18 congressional seats, and there's only 5,000 people in each of those 18 seats that are going to make a difference. And you need to be able to explain to those 5,000 people. We know what beer they drink. We know how many kids they have. We know how much money they make. And we have to be able to tell them why the gas prices are a little bit too high here. And being wrong on Iran would be catastrophic.
7: Well, and final word to you.
1: Well, I think, you know, this conversation is based on the economic perceptions. And right now, as Peggy Noonan noted in her column, Reuters says, and this is the first time in 20 years, Americans view Democrats as having a better handle on how to manage the economy than Republicans. That's news. I mean, that's big. And what now is the case is that gas prices are tied to the war. You think about food prices that people are complaining about. Well, the farmers have to pay for oil, for fertilizer. That's tied to the war. You think about consumer confidence that you cited. Again, people are unsure about the future of any settlement, any deal on this war. What will it bring? Contrary to what Reince is saying, I don't think that he has been articulate in saying this is going to stop it. We didn't have a problem with traffic through the Strait of Hormuz before. That wasn't the leverage point. It was about the nukes. Now the nukes are like a secondary issue to the Strait. People are confused, and this is, I believe, Shannon, 6 months into a war that he said was going to take about 6 weeks.
7: Well, we watch very closely to see where the off-ramps are as negotiations continue there. Panel, thank you very much. Great to see you guys. We'll see you next Sunday. So the WNBA having its most successful season yet, but that's not why the league is making all these headlines. Clay Travis is here on the day's hottest sports stories. He's next.

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6: And we've done so much to grow the game over the course of the last 3 years. And it's just like, we keep kicking ourselves when we're down. And that stinks. Like, we've done so much work. This is the 30th year of the WNBA. We're at a great spot. The talent level is as high as it's ever been. Viewership is as high as it's ever been. Every arena selling out. That's not just for us. That's for teams across the league.
7: That is WNBA star Caitlin Clark back in July talking about her hopes that people could focus on the positive things happening within the WNBA. But in more recent days, the league has found itself squarely in the middle of debates about aggressive play and about whether trans athletes are eligible to join the WNBA. Joining us now, Fox News contributor Clay Travis. Great to see you this morning, Clay.
8: Great to see you as well, Shannon. And yes, the WNBA just seems to not be able to get out of its way.
7: Well, here's the thing. Wall Street Journal points out attendance for the 30-year-old league is at an all-time high. Viewership up 15% from last year. And its 15 teams feature a growing stable of household names led by Indiana Fever star Caitlin Clark. So that sounds like a great backdrop for leveraging this growth into more ticket sales, more fans. Are they missing the mark?
8: Yes, they are. And I would actually go back to past years of history when you've had someone new. Caitlin Clark is the goose that laid the golden egg for the WNBA. And you see the numbers reflecting very positively for her. But if you go back and you look at what happened when Venus and Serena Williams joined the Women's Tennis Association, everybody got in line. She looked different. Both of those women did than the typical players. Think about Tiger Woods when he came to the PGA. As a little bit of a maybe a speed bump, but then everybody got in line. Everybody made way more money. The entire organization welcomed him. And I'll give you another one. Ronda Rousey in the UFC. Mm-hmm. Shannon, I bought UFC pay-per-view fights to watch Ronda Rousey fight. I didn't care about the women's UFC at all before her. Most of these leagues, the WTA, the PGA, the UFC, they've all embraced these gifts in a way that the WNBA, frankly, has been unable to do. And I think it's unfortunate because Caitlin Clark has certainly shined a spotlight we've never seen before on the WNBA.
7: Well, and you've got these two former NBA players saying that they're going to declare for the draft. And there are a number of people within the league who say this is a stunt. The WNBA had a meeting this week, and a spokesperson for the league came out and said this: there are no immediate immediate eligibility matters affecting the WNBA, and we strongly denounce the bad faith efforts to use these topics to demean or marginalize others. And we find out the collective bargaining agreement says women can play in the league, but it doesn't define women beyond that. I mean, if players at some point are the ones calling the shots in this collective bargaining agreement, are they going to now face this very public decision for some of them about whether they will vote to allow trans athletes to play alongside them?
8: Yeah, players, coaches, and owners have all said men identifying as women should be welcomed in the league, which Enos Kanter-Freedom and Royce White are calling out by declaring for the WNBA draft. Shannon, it's the WNBA, the Women's National Basketball Association. All they have to do is adopt the same standards as the Women's Tennis Association, the NCAA, the Olympics, and test one time to prove that it's all women. If it's not the WNBA, then it becomes a unisex league. Here's a fact for you from a pure economic perspective. The G League, which is the minor league of the NBA, the average player makes $45,000 a year. The average WNBA player makes $500,000 a year. There's a lot of people watching us right now that would raise their right hand, Shannon, and say, I identify as a man or a woman. If identifying as a different gender got you 10 times the salary, this is why the WNBA is in crisis. The fact that they can have a meeting with all their league leaders and they can't come up with a basic definition of a woman. Maybe we need to go back to Kindergarten Cop, Shannon, if people remember that Arnold Schwarzenegger movie where little kindergartners could tell us, well, who is a boy and who is a girl.
7: Yeah, we won't play that clip, but they use the anatomically correct language
8: that
7: for that.
8: That is accurate.
7: Okay,
8: yes.
7: So a story that just about anybody could agree is a feel-good story is I got to ask you about Joshua Baez last night. Called up to the bigs. His first time in the bigs, he hits three home runs, making history. Fantastic. I loved watching his family. I mean, he had a ton of them there. Can you imagine showing up for your major league debut and this happens?
8: No, I cannot imagine. I'm sure your husband, Sheldon, who is a major league baseball fan, a lot of people know your brother-in-law, Sid Bream. Mm-hmm. I'm sure they were watching this. What I love, Shannon, was not only the family, the guys in the dugout.
7: Yes.
8: They were in disbelief as they were reacting. This is unprecedented. Never happened before in the history of Major League Baseball. It felt like we were watching a real life movie that was playing out that none of us would have believed was real if it were actually a Hollywood story.
7: Yeah, I'm not sure you could have scripted that. But listen, I think baseball is one of those games that brings a lot of joy. Football coming too, which is my personal favorite. I know yours.
8: Amen.
7: As well. We'll look for all of your coverage on that and maybe catch up for a game on the road, Clay. Thank you.
8: For sure. Can't wait. We're almost to football season. Hallelujah.
7: I can smell it. Okay.
8: Yes.
7: Clay, thanks so much. See you soon.
8: Thank you, Shannon.
7: By the way, be sure to tune in next Fox News Sunday. We're going to be live on the track, National Mall here in Washington, the Freedom 250 IndyCar Grand Prix. Yes, we are trying to figure out how we're going to manage the noise level, but we want to take you straight to the action, and that is where we'll be next Sunday. Thank you so much for joining us. I'm Shannon Bream. Have a fantastic week. We'll see you next Fox News Sunday.

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1: Fox News, I'm Paul Stevens. Lala downgraded now back to a tropical storm, but still packing a punch.
2: We've already seen the damage it's caused over on the Big Island, where the governor says we've already seen a number of homes damaged. More than a dozen roofs have been ripped off. Two homes have been completely swept away because of just heavy rainfall.
1: Fox Weather's Katie Byrne in Honolulu. At least six people now confirmed killed by flooding in Indiana.
3: It's really north of the Indianapolis suburbs where we've seen the absolute worst of this. We've been stuck in a setup where we've seen round after round of heavy showers. In some of these communities, as much as a foot of rain has fallen over the course of the last week.
1: Fox Weather's Adam Klotz. Police arresting 19-year-old Cameron Harris in connection with Saturday's shooting at Virginia State University. Five people hurt, one critically. One person killed, four others wounded in a mass shooting during an outdoor concert in Kentucky Saturday night. No arrest there. 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
7: The 880 weather watch calls for mostly sunny skies today with our high nearing 80, staying partly cloudy overnight tonight with a low around 61. Sunshine on Monday, then a slight chance for some rain showers with our high nearing 85, then showers and thunderstorms possible throughout Monday night, partly cloudy with a low around 63. Showers may linger early Tuesday morning, then staying sunny with our high nearing 86, and more scattered showers possible throughout Tuesday night, otherwise mostly cloudy with a low around 62. Some rain showers off and on throughout Wednesday, mixing with sunshine with a high of 78, and showers picking up throughout Wednesday night, mostly cloudy with a low around 60. A slight chance for some rain early Thursday, sunny with a high nearing 81, and more scattered showers early Thursday night, otherwise mostly clear with a low around 61. From the 880 Weather Center, I'm meteorologist Kara Foster. For more, check out krvn.com. Currently, it's 76 degrees.
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6: 80 weather watch calls for mostly sunny skies today with our high nearing 80, staying partly cloudy overnight tonight with a low around 61. Sunshine on Monday, then a slight chance for some rain showers with our high nearing 85, then showers and thunderstorms possible throughout Monday night, partly cloudy with a low around 63. Showers may linger early Tuesday morning, then staying sunny with our high nearing 86, and more scattered showers possible throughout Tuesday night, otherwise mostly cloudy with a low around 62. Some rain showers off and on throughout Wednesday, mixing with sunshine with a high of 78. And showers picking up throughout Wednesday night, mostly cloudy with a low around 60. A slight chance for some rain early Thursday, sunny with a high nearing 81, and more scattered showers early Thursday night, otherwise mostly clear with a low around 61. From the 880 Weather Center, I'm meteorologist Kara Foster. For more, check out KRVN.com. Currently, it's 78 degrees.
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1: 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It's the Servitech Crop Progress Report every Monday at 3:18 and 4:19 on 880 KRVN.
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1: News. I'm Ann Carrick. The 60-day ceasefire between the U.S. and Iran expires tomorrow. Iran says the U.S. violated the ceasefire. No peace deal is in place. Fox's Madeline Rivera.
2: The U.S., though, says this was all instigated by Iran when it started hitting ships transiting through the Strait of Hormuz. The president then strongly claimed in the beginning of July that the ceasefire was over, which was then followed by those strikes.
1: Another oil tanker says it was attacked in the Strait of Hormuz on Friday. Hawaii and Indiana both dealing with deadly flooding. Tropical Storm Lala dumping as much as 2 feet of rain on the island, 3 feet in some areas, and winds knocking out power to 70% of the Big Island. One person confirmed dead. Areas of Indiana receiving more than 11 inches of rain in 2 days, pushing rivers to record levels. At least 6 dead, including a 4-year-old boy. 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
6: The 880 Weather Watch calls for mostly sunny skies today with our high nearing 80, staying partly cloudy overnight tonight with a low around 61. Sunshine on Monday, then a slight chance for some rain showers with our high nearing 85, then showers and thunderstorms possible throughout Monday night, partly cloudy with a low around 63. Showers may linger early Tuesday morning, then staying sunny with our high nearing 86, and more scattered showers possible throughout Tuesday night, otherwise mostly cloudy with a low around 62. Some rain showers off and on throughout Wednesday, mixing with sunshine with a high of 78. And showers picking up throughout Wednesday night, mostly cloudy with a low around 60. A slight chance for some rain early Thursday, sunny with a high nearing 81. And more scattered showers early Thursday night, otherwise mostly clear with a low around 61. From the 880 Weather Center, I'm meteorologist Kara Foster. For more, check out krvn.com. Currently, it's 78 degrees.
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7: The 880 Weather Watch calls for mostly sunny skies today with our high nearing 80, staying partly cloudy overnight tonight with a low around 61. Sunshine on Monday, then a slight chance for some rain showers with our high nearing 85, then showers and thunderstorms possible throughout Monday night, partly cloudy with a low around 63. Showers may linger early Tuesday morning, then staying sunny with our high nearing 86, and more scattered showers possible throughout Tuesday night, otherwise mostly cloudy with a low around 62. Some rain showers off and on throughout Wednesday, mixing with sunshine with a high of 78. And showers picking up throughout Wednesday night, mostly cloudy with a low around 60. A slight chance for some rain early Thursday, sunny with a high nearing 81. And more scattered showers early Thursday night, otherwise mostly clear with a low around 61. From the 880 Weather Center, I'm meteorologist Kara Foster. For more, check out KRVN.com. Currently, it's 79 degrees.
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10: Well, my daddy left home when I was three, and he didn't leave much to Ma and me. Just this old guitar and an empty bottle of booze. Now, I don't blame him because he run and hid, but the meanest thing that he ever did was before he left, he went and named me Sue. Well, he must have thought that it was quite a joke, and it got a lot of laughs from lots of folks. Seems I had to fight my whole life through. Some gal would giggle and I'd get red, and some guy'd laugh and I'd bust his head. I'll tell you, life ain't easy for a boy named Sue.

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I tell you, I fought tougher men, but I really can't remember when. He kicked like a mule and he bit like a crocodile. I heard him laugh and then I heard him cuss, and he went for his gun and I pulled mine first. He stood there looking at me and I saw him smile. He said, "Son, this world is rough, and if a man's gonna make it, he's gotta be tough. And I know I wouldn't be there to help you along.

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And if you'd care to take a dare, I'll make a bet with you. Now you play pretty good fiddle, boy, but give the devil his due. 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

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Johnny said, "Devil, just come on back if you ever want to try again. 'Cause I told you once, you son of a gun."

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1: We know what it takes to win a Big Ten championship. It's not easy. We're not going to back down. We know that we have a target on our back, and we know that it's not going to come easy, but it's definitely our goal to go 4-for-4.
2: Free ball over. Here come the Huskers, up by two in the fifth with the ball to slide. Andy Jackson! Kaboom! Blocks for the Big Red tonight. 25-18. Huskers sweep their 11th consecutive opponent.
3: In Nebraska, set middle back. Harper, kaboom! Howitzer Harper.
4: For all those little girls, for all the people across Nebraska and across the nation and now across the world that are watching us, it could be their first time, so let's go out and give them a show.
2: Flip over, here come the Huskers. Center jump, Bergen Riley transition, fooled everybody in Lancaster County. She's got her sweet take by Olivia. Huskers feed middle back. T. Sigler can only tip it. It drops! Olivia Mount!
3: Huskers on the match point. The side, Andy Jackson. Kaboom!
2: Went down in L.A. Victorious yet again, 26 and on the slide. Andy Jackson, kaboom! Woo-hoo!
3: Lincoln back right. That's Maisie. Perfect pass. Center jump.
2: Bergen Riley. Point set match. Big Red. That's perfection. 30-0.
5: She sends the serve across. Helmet, the good pass. Back set. Right side leg. Necky for the match. Kill. A&M defeats Nebraska 15-13 in the fifth.
6: They're pretty motivated, but I also think they've felt disappointment for 3 years in a row. So you want to make sure that how you leave and how we end the season feels great.
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8: Greetings, Nebraska, and welcome inside PBA Pinnacle Bank Arena, the beautiful Haymarket District, Lincoln, Nebraska, for today's Husker volleyball scrimmage. You're going to have to pick a color. Today, it's red versus white. Well, hello again, folks. I'm John Baylor. Well, here we go. Pull the curtain on 2026, down the road from Nebraska's 13-year Husker volleyball home, the Devaney Center, where the construction guys need a little more time to finish the renovation from about 8,200 to about 10,000 seats. That's the greatest of home court advantage. It should be ready to go and sparkle for the home opener on Thursday, September 10, versus New Mexico. Today, PBA. So many expectations for this preseason ranked number one bunch that you wonder if their foremost opponent some nights this year just might be the pressure itself rather than the team across the net. And with six of seven starters returning, there still are questions. Questions that probably will not get definitively answered today. Has Terea Sigler secured a six rotation starting role as Nebraska's second outside hitter? Is there a competition for the starting role at opposite? And if so, is Skylar Field involved? Has Manaya Obeche secured Rebecca Alex's former spot at the M2, the second middle position? And where does the libero debate stand? And are Carrie Lambach and Gabby DeVita passing well enough for consideration for key back row roles? And do we have a shutdown server, a disruptor, whose serves shut down the opponent's side-out offense? The red-white, it's fun. And this year, especially with more than 12,000 expected, it should be more than ever. So pick a color and get ready for a glimpse of Husker Volleyball 2026 on the Huskers Radio Network.
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8: Welcome back to the soon-to-be nearly jam-packed PBA Pinnacle Bank Arena for a scrimmage, red versus white, that will feature last year's 33-1 team that went 20-0 in the conference and only lost one set in the conference, and that was at UCLA, that this year adds six freshmen. You've got the three redshirt freshmen that are called sophomores because everyone's on a five-year clock now. Kerry Limebach, Kenna Cogill, and Ryan Hunter. And then you have the three true freshmen who are joining the team this season. And they are Jaden Robinson and also Keani Williams and Gabby DeVita. So six newcomers. The Huskers did lose four players on last year's team. Allie Check, Rebecca Alec, Maisie Bozinger, and Taylor Landfair. So a lot of continuity. Six of seven starters are back, but it definitely feels like a new team with four leaving and three brand new freshmen arriving, and then three who redshirted a year ago, unable to play during matches, now available to play. The big red versus the big red. It's red versus white. And let us bring in now former All-American center for the Huskers, Lauren Cook-West. Good afternoon.
18: Good afternoon, JB, and hello, Husker Nation.
8: All right, people keep asking, can you believe it? The season is here, and granted, we won't actually play a match until a week from Thursday, but here we have the red-white 11 days before then. But I think the fans are ready. I think they've been ready a long time. In fact, if we had to do it ourselves and suddenly we were made the czars of the sport, we'd probably start the whole sport at the beginning of this month. When there's a lot of appetite, not just among Husker fans, but volleyball fans everywhere. So are you surprised it's starting this soon, or are you ready for it?
18: I'm ready for it. And here's the advantage to playing a red-white scrimmage today, and then you have over a week to really look at the videotape, you know, make changes in practice, look at different lineups. I mean, this is a really nice preview for not only the fans, but the coaching staff as well, to really see how are these players performing, you know, in a live scenario, not just in practice, and, you know, what can we take into that first match, and what do we need to fix before that first match?
8: And does performance change when suddenly you have about 12,000 fans watching rather than just scrimmaging against each other with only the construction workers up above?
18: Absolutely. You get that pressure aspect. So this is, I think this scrimmage here today is key for the younger players to be able to see what they can do, how they can perform. And then for some of these positions that you talked about, you know, the outside, the middle, the libero, maybe the right side, who is going to step up and who can perform when the lights are brightest? And they're probably going to get that starting role when we have our first match in about 10 days.
5: Skylar Pierce, the Kansas City kid, now in her third season with the program, Lauren. She, to me, is a fascinating feature on this year's team because she's so versatile, and she's in the mix at the second outside position and also potentially at the right side, two positions which really have not been resolved yet. We're not sure who's going to get to play there, although certainly we're hearing that Treya Sigler's made tons of progress as a second outside, and Virginia Adriano's the incumbent on the right side. How interested are you in seeing what Skylar can do here today?
18: I think Skylar has a lot of potential. It'll be interesting to see where she plays. You know, I think she's incredible on the right side. She can go up, she can attack, she can get kills over there. I think the question is, can she block over there? Because when you're blocking on the right side, you're blocking opposing teams' left side. So some of their most potent attackers, you know, can she go up? Can she provide a big, solid, sturdy block and shut down some of those opposing left sides? So I think that'll be a key. Blocking is the key for her if she wants to play on the right. On the left, I think she's still in that backup position. I could be wrong, but based on what I've heard, JB, Treya Sigler has just continued to impress everyone, and she's healthy, she's physical, she's improved since last season, and she's ready to play all six rotations. And so I think she's going to fill in for that spot that Taylor Lanfair left, and so I think we'll see Taraya and Harper on the left side.
5: What would it mean for this team? What advantages would this team have if the Huskers, for the first time in years, would have two six-rotation outside hitters who were reliable passers?
18: I mean, passing is everything. I talk about it all the time. Serving and passing, that's going to change the outcome of a match. And so if you have, we saw Harper last year, she handled the pressure. Teams would go after her with a serve. She would just dime passes on top of Bergen's head. They were perfect passes. And so teams started serving away from her, and they would try to break her down, and it wouldn't happen. I mean, there were a few times she got aced or had a shank pass, but for the most part, she was one of our key passers and most solid passers. And so I think if you add Taraya into that mix, you don't have a lot of vulnerabilities, and that's huge, especially, you know, that serve and pass game. If you can pass really well, keep your team in system, Bergen can run her offense, get a lot of one-on-ones, one-on-nones, where these attackers, her attackers are, you know, up attacking against potentially just one blocker or no blockers at all. I mean, then that elevates Nebraska's offense. So passing affects a lot. It makes Bergen's job easier. And I think, again, if you have those two key passers in Harper and Taraya, it's going to make a big difference.
5: At Media Day on Thursday, Andy Jackson, Harper Murray both said the player they were most excited to watch actually were two players, and that was Manaya Obeche and Taraya Sigler. And then earlier in the summer, we heard from Lainey Choboy and Bergen Riley that the player they felt had made the most progress and was ready for breakout season was Kenna Cogill. Manaya and Kenna play the same position. Andy Jackson's a returning two-time first-team All-American at this position. Not to put too much pressure on him, but Danny the other day was quoted as saying, if you take Andy Jackson out of the mix, she still thinks she has the most talented collection of middles on any team at this level in the sport. How close do you think it is, and to what extent is this going to be revealed here today between Manaya, Kenna, and also Keani Williams, who we're told is a fabulous blocker, and potentially Andy as well?
18: I don't think Andy's going to be sitting on the bench for the season, so I think she definitely has one of those starting positions as a middle blocker. But between Kenna and Manaya, I mean, Manaya had more experience, you know, getting into some matches last season, so she has more experience under her belt, and maybe that puts her a step ahead. But JB, I from what I've heard as well, I think it's pretty close, and I think the key with the middles is you have to be able to put up the attacking numbers, which we know Kenna and Manaya can do, but I think it's going to come down to who is a better blocker. And, you know, those middles, they have to move side to side. They have to close with those pin blockers. They also have to, you know, keep an eye and track the opposing middles. So who's going to move better side to side? Who's going to keep an

0: three seasons, the Huskers' season tragically has ended at the hands of typically really powerful outside hitters, Texas, Penn State, and Texas A&M last year. How important is it for the two outsides or the opposite to turn into real terminal Michaela Fecky-like outside hitters when the Huskers are scrambling, they're not in system, and we still have people we can rely on and to finish the point?
1: You have to be able to terminate out of system if you want to win a championship. And JB, you've said it before, it's you have to have two outsides who can consistently go up, get kills, produce for your team offensively. But I really think the key piece is our right side. And Virginia was up and down last season. She looked pretty solid in the spring, but if she is the right side that they're going with for the season, and we may see that spot or that starter shift, but I think if Virginia is your consistent right side attacker, you know, she has to be able to go up, play at a high level, and do it consistently and really get kills for this team, because what that does is it takes the pressure off those outsides, off of Harper, off of Terea, and a lot of teams, you saw it last season, they'll go over and they'll commit block and try and put, you know, four hands, so two blockers up on our left sides, because they know, okay, if Nebraska's struggling, if they're in a tough situation, they're relying on their left sides. And so if Virginia can put up some big numbers and become an offensive threat on that right side, that right pin, then again, it opens up those left sides. And it's really difficult to defend the red zone, JB, and that's anything behind Bergen's head, so that's mainly to that right side attacker.
0: Great stuff. Lauren Cook-West, she will be back in this pregame when we continue. It is Skylar Pierce, the 6'2 junior, Lenexa, Kansas, the alumna from Olathe Northwest. Time now for our Cornerstone Bank time and temperature. 79 degrees, a little cloudy out there in Lincoln, Nebraska. It's 2:16. 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We'll continue with Skylar Pierce right after this. 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
0: Welcome back. PBA is the location. The red versus the white. Skylar Pierce is out here playing. She might play for both teams today. We'll find out. Skylar Pierce, Kansas City. Missouri or Kansas?
7: Kansas.

0: City.
1: Missouri or Kansas?
0: On the Kansas side.
1: Nice. Does it matter if you're from the area? What state?
0: It's the same thing, I feel like.
1: All right. You've been playing a lot on the left side. How much in practice have you spent on the right side?
0: Well, my freshman year, I did a lot of right side training for my redshirt year, so I'm pretty comfortable on that side, but I still do both. I go kind of bounce back and forth, and yeah, I like both of them a lot, but the right side's kind of fun, but more comfortable on the outside, obviously, because I've done it more, but the right side's definitely a fun, like, different side, but I like it a lot, too.
1: Will you just do whatever it takes so you can play?
0: Yes, either side works for me, but yeah, I feel like over the last 2 years, I've gotten really comfortable on both sides, and the right side's been fun to, like, kind of experience a different angle of things and kind of adjusting to that side, but it's been nice kind of be able to do both and figure it out.
1: You probably never anticipated this as a high school superstar or number four recruit in the country, but you spent a lot of time sort of mentally preparing during matches for when your moment might come. How tough is that?
0: It's definitely tough. I think nothing really prepares you really throughout like your college or club or high school and club season until you get to college for like what it's really going to be like with all the extra stuff going on in your life. But I think it's definitely been a blessing to be able to be like in position and be at Nebraska and be able to experience everything I get to experience. So even though I maybe haven't played the role I've always wanted to, I've gotten the experience and the opportunity, which has been a blessing in disguise. So in all, it's been a really good experience.
1: Skylar Pierce, you seem like you're always smiling and having fun out there. Did you think seriously about leaving the program over the summer?
0: I haven't, not over the summer. I think I've always dreamed of being at Nebraska. It's always been like my dream school when throughout my recruiting process. So I feel like even though like obviously, like I said, I haven't had the role I've always wanted, I know as I put in the work and I get the opportunities, I know the role that I want will come by eventually. So just continuing to put in the work and hopefully just waiting for my moment and make sure I'm ready for it.
1: Was your highlight as a Husker in Kearney, Nebraska against the University of Denver?
0: Yeah, that was really fun for us. It definitely was an experience to say the least, just getting out there, but it was a really fun game, and it was fun to see all the girls. Like, obviously, before that, we were all just playing against each other and just scrimmaging against each other, so we hadn't really played any competition beside ourselves, so being able to play someone different was really fun for us, and I think it was just all in all, at least for me, like, it was a fun experience to get out there and, like, have a really good game and kind of experience what that's like and kind of get my toes wet and kind of feel what it's like.
1: You were unstoppable that afternoon. Your family, I understand they're at every doggone match. How connected are you to them being only, what, 3 hours away?
0: Very connected. I think it was definitely a big decision in my like recruiting process was wanting to be close to home. So Nebraska was obviously only 3 hours, so that was a big deciding factor for me too. But they're huge for me. My parents go to every single game, and just having that constant support, I think it's huge to have a village that's always behind you and just those people that you can always run to no matter what, whether it's good, bad, whatever. So I think it's been huge for me to have a family that loves me and is very supportive and has kind of been through it all. And like they got me to all my practices and all my games and like travel everywhere for everything. So it's a really big blessing to have like a family so close and my parents who just love to come support me.
1: Skylar Pierce, tell us about any siblings and what you want to major in here at Nebraska.
0: I have 10 siblings technically. I have 7 half-siblings, yes, but 2 of them live in Kansas City and 8 of them are in Chicago-ish area around there. But yeah, I have a lot of siblings and they're all great. It's been so fun. It's fun having a big family. We don't always get all together, but it's kind of fun to just have all these people that you get to talk to. And I'm in the younger middle-ish side of all of them, so I kind of get to see both ends of the spectrum, so that's been fun. But yeah.
1: What do you want to major in here?
0: I'm majoring in graphic design, but I'm minoring in teaching and coaching.
1: Maybe a teacher someday. I love it. Okay, last thing. What are you working on trying to improve and perfect so you get to play a lot more this year?
0: Yeah, I think the big things that I've been talking to the coaches about is just like hitting the ball harder, passing. That's always been something for me, and just getting more confident and making my presence known on the court. I think as like you get through college, like when you're like the baby coming in, it's kind of scary. But as I'm starting to grow, and I've been able to kind of feel like where my presence is known and kind of get comfortable in that spot. So those things are probably like the big three I've been working on.
1: Skylar Pierce, everyone's rooting for her. Stay right there. More pregame. Big Red. Well, red versus white this afternoon at PPA. You're Hilliard right here. This is Big Red Volleyball.
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8: is 26 model year. PBA, the site for the red-white match this afternoon. Capacity 14,500. This place opened beautiful. In 2013, we're expecting more than 12,000 today for the red versus the white. The big red coming off a 33-1 campaign. But remember, last year, the Huskers lost one set after September 16th. Just mowed down the Big Ten, lost one set. That was at UCLA until Nebraska on the 14th of December. 3 months later, ran into Texas A&M. The Huskers need the Big Ten to be competitive this year. I'm going to ask Lauren later in the pregame, does she think it would be helpful for this group to lose a match in September or August or early October? And the Huskers will have 9 home matches in the conference and 8 away matches. Remember, with the Big Ten tournament debuting this year, that there'll be just 17 conference matches, and a lot of the big ones, the most competitive matches, will be at the Devaney. Wisconsin, Minnesota, and Purdue, UCLA, and USC. The away matches include Penn State, that'll be a tough one, and Indiana, which will be increasingly tough, and then Oregon and Washington. Nebraska's picked first to win the conference this year. It'll be their 4th in a row. Wisconsin 2nd, Penn State 3rd, Purdue 4, Minnesota 5. Indiana, coming off its first Sweet 16 season ever, is picked 6th. USC 7th. Oregon is 8, a remarkable climb by Oregon, which, remember, when they hired a new coach a little more than a year ago, had one returning player, and here they are, picked in the top half of the 18-team Big Ten at number 8. UCLA, number 9. Illinois is 10. They've just been a perennial bubble team of late. It's year 10 for Chris Thomas, former Husker assistant coach. Number 11, Michigan. Michigan is ascendant. Aaron Virtue is back, and they made the tournament last year for the first time since 2021. Then number 12, Michigan State, which is ascendant as well. 13, Washington, a team that's won a national championship, which has fallen off of late, trying to regain their former glory. Just, it shows, never take for granted this sustained excellence in any sport,
9: especially volleyball. Washington is a case in point. Northwestern, pick number 14. Iowa at 15. They're climbing. Ohio State, number 16. Rutgers, 17. And then Maryland is picked to finish at the bottom, number 18. Well, she's the returning conference player of

0: of the year, Bergen Riley. Don't miss this conversation. We come right back. 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
14: Welcome back, Pinnacle Bank Arena. Whoa, a lot of folks here. It's a scrimmage, the red versus the white. You got to pick a favorite color. I'm John Baylor. Bergen Riley, well-known starting center for Nebraska, three-year starter. How's your offseason been? Kind of exciting.
15: Yeah, it's been a busy offseason. Lots going on. Got engaged, so we're in wedding planning, and then we obviously had camps and lift and conditioning, so really fun summer.
14: Wedding planning. Fans might be concerned you're distracted. Are you picking china, curtains, that kind of stuff?
15: No, I got a wedding planner, so I got all the stuff that I have to do done, so I'll be locked in season.
14: Have you chosen what stores? Were you going to be registered yet?
15: Not yet. We kind of saved the registry for something fun for like during season when I'm getting tired.
14: Caleb's a pretty good basketball player. Is he a pretty good guy?
15: He is. He's a great guy. I'm very lucky.
14: All right. I just listened to Harper and Andy on Thursday say that they're most excited to see Mania and T. Siegler play. Who are you most excited to see play?
15: I mean, I would have to agree. I think they've both made huge jumps. They're not only in volleyball, but just like leadership and just comfortability. And so I'm really excited to get to see them both play. I would have to agree with Harper and Andy. They've really showed out in practice.
14: You have to set all these middles and all these right sides. Is Mania easy to set, or does she require kind of a unique expertise?
15: No, I think the best middles are always pretty easy to set. You just kind of float it in the zone and they go get it. And Andy's great at that. All of our middles have been really great at that this year. And Brennan Hager, too, he really helps them out with that. So, she's really fun to set. You kind of just have to throw it up and she'll go get it. She's so physical.
14: Bergen, of course, you were the Big Ten Player of the Year last year. Some fans were ticked off you weren't National Player of the Year. Were you ticked off?
15: No, that's not really my worry. I was ticked off when it won a national championship.
14: Have you moved on, or you never really move on?
15: Yeah, I don't think you ever really move on, but you also can't dwell on it. We have a new team, a new year, a new opportunity, so it's definitely like a chip on our shoulder, but we're not going to let it weigh us down either.
14: Tough question for you. How big an opponent and burden is pressure for this team this year?
15: It's always a big opponent of ours, and sometimes it's external pressure, and a lot of times it's internal pressure too, because we know you come to Nebraska for that reason, because you're expected to win a national championship every year, and it's such a blessing. Coach always said pressure is a privilege, but you have to know how to handle it. So really just kind of taking it day by day, not looking too far ahead, and obviously we know our goals in December, but we have a lot of games to win before that. So we've been big on just leaning into our program and the people that know what's going on, and kind of letting that outside noise do what it wants.
14: Bergen, I will just ask this one time. I won't bother you with this question again all year, but I'm interested because I really admire how the program forever has embraced that number one and finish first and win the title expectation every single year. But I'm wondering, when you hear it from the fans, you see it in the papers all the time, and you just kind of sense it implicitly, and it's probably an internal dialogue you have. Is it helpful or not helpful?
15: I mean, having the support of the fans and everyone behind you, it's always helpful. But, I mean, when that AVCA ranking came out, we all were in the locker room. Like, it really does not matter. And we don't want to see it. We kind of almost wish we started a little lower so we could prove something. But we always have something to prove. None of us here have won a national championship. So there's something to prove whether we start number one or we start unranked. So we love the fan support. We love how much people have confidence in us. But we don't want to let it get in our heads too much that, oh, we're number one, we don't have to work for it.
14: And Bergen Riley, I remember talking to you for the first time, at least on the microphone, at Palo Alto, yeah, at Stanford before, yeah, that match. And hey, Huskers that night won their first match all time, yep, against Stanford on the road. How different is Bergen Riley as a player now than she was back then, and as a person now than she was back then?
15: Yeah, I think just overall I'm just more confident in myself, in my skills, in myself off the court, and like leadership wise I've just gotten to be more confident in my voice and using my voice and knowing when to step up and speak up and when to kind of just sit back and let others do it. So I mean, I don't know if I would recognize myself if I talked to myself freshman year, so I feel like I'm kind of a whole different person, but all in good ways, I think.
14: How about as a setter, do you make riskier, more difficult sets now? It seems like you were set in the middle a lot more last year.
15: For sure. I definitely want to make it more creative than I had been in my earlier years, and kind of switch up routes, put people on new things, just change it up, try and keep the defense on their toes. And yeah, like you said, taking more risks, making sure that the opponents don't know what's coming.
14: All right, last question. Hope I don't give anybody any billboard material with this one. You've swept Wisconsin your last four matches. Mm-hmm. Pretty remarkable. Texas or Wisconsin, if you had to only have the opportunity to win one of those two matches, mm-hmm, which one's bigger for you?
15: Oh, gosh. I don't know if I could pick. I mean, I feel like I want to win every game. there's no games I want to lose. So I don't know if there's one that I could pick. I'd rather not lose. I don't even want to talk about it.
14: Great answer. All right, last thing. What do you want to accomplish today for this team?
15: Just really go in, get 1% better, make sure our team's really focused on, again, ourselves and internally, and not so much what's going on in the media.
14: That's Bergen Riley, starting setter for the Big Red. Stay right there. We got more from PBA when we continue. It's red versus white. Pick a color. This is the Huskers Radio Network.
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0: Welcome back to the Red White Match. We're going to play at least four today, and after the first two sets, players will start changing teams. I'm John Baylor. Let's bring back in Lauren Cook West. All right, Lauren, last year in 2025, Nebraska was preseason number one. They never lost a match. They remained number one the entire season until the Texas A&M match in mid-December. Would it benefit this team to lose a match in August or September, early October, and drop down to number four or five?
19: As much as you never want to see the Huskers lose, I think it could help them. It would relieve some of that pressure. You also learn a lot when you lose. I think it's almost a reality check, and you figure out your weaknesses. When you're winning all the time, you know, you think, oh, we're the best, we're number one, we don't have a lot of weaknesses. So until those are exposed and you could potentially lose, I mean, you don't really know what those are. So I think it could help this team just relieve that pressure, expose those weaknesses, and they could learn a lot from a loss. But you know, at the end of the day, this is a competitive program, and they never want to lose. And I know Danny's a very competitive coach, and these players are competitive. And so I think a loss would be hard, but I think a loss is always beneficial when it does happen.
0: It's tough to say that, but you look back to Coach Cook's final year, 2024. Do you think that SMU loss, the sweep on the road in Dallas, as shocking as it was, actually benefited that team that ultimately was right there for a national title later?
19: Oh, yeah. They had meetings after that. They had video sessions. They had things they were working on in practice. So, again, you're exposing those weaknesses early on, figuring it out, and it's that reality check where the players realize, okay, we're not number one. We have to continue to work at this. We're not at the top, and we need to fix these problems. And so the coaching staff, the players, they start making those adjustments. And sometimes it takes a loss to really for that to click and for you to realize those things.
0: Do you think the players listen more after a loss than after, you know, 33 straight wins?
19: I'd like to think so. I'd hope so, but you know, it's college girls. I don't think I listened when I was in college, so it's I don't expect them to either.
0: Nebraska, the red, white here today. Now, here's the caveat with everything we're talking about, Lauren, is you want to make sure you preserve one of those top four slots in December so you get to host the second weekend. But as long as you get to host the second weekend, a loss, I don't know if two losses will let you preserve one of those four spots, you think actually might be a net benefit. And we got Texas coming up in Las Vegas. You got a lot of top teams. Creighton's going to be right here in this building in about 4 weeks. I mean, you got a lot of top teams, and I think the Big Ten has to be stronger this year than it was last year.
19: I mean, in my opinion, the Big Ten is always one of the strongest volleyball conferences, and I think they're going to have another great year this year, just a lot of competitive teams. But I love that Danny has decided to challenge these players, you know, outside of the season and outside of that Big Ten conference play. I mean, she's going after it in preseason. She's playing some big guns, and this is going to be really exciting to watch. And I think these bigger matches prepare you just prepare you even more for the Big Ten season. The only thing I'm worried about, JB, is, you know, do these difficult matches in the preseason break down the players, you know, going into the Big Ten is a long season. It's a hard season. And so if you have a hard preseason as well, you know, it's overall a really long and hard and difficult season. And so do these players over time, you know, build up injuries or, you know, physically start breaking down, become a little more tired, you know, if you're playing the same six players. And I think Danny does a good job rotating people in, subbing people in, giving players breaks here and there. And so I think we'll continue to see that. And you almost have to utilize your depth when you're playing, you know, a lot of these really talented teams for an entire volleyball season. But I think it's hard to show up and play big competition for every single match, you know, not just in your conference, but outside of your conference as well.
0: In the preseason ABCA Top 25 poll, the Big Ten has more teams than any other conference. The ACC has four teams. The Big 12 and SEC have six apiece. The Big Ten has eight teams with Nebraska at the top. Well, tonight's first serve is brought to you by Bosselman's. Pump up your day at Pump and Pantry. 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A head coach starting her second season, she's won 97% of her matches at Nebraska. In her final 4 years at Louisville as the head coach, she took the Cardinals to three Final Fours. Danny Busboom, Kelly, when we return from PBA. This is Big Red Volleyball.
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14: Welcome back to Pinnacle Bank Arena. 14,500 capacity, expected to be nearly full this afternoon for an exhibition. Red versus the white, pick a color. The Big Red playing volleyball this afternoon. Here's head coach starting her second season, Danny Busboom. Kelly, hello.
15: Hello.
14: How was the summer? Give it a letter grade.
15: Personally, I would give it an A. Team-wise, I don't know. I wasn't around. You know, we have the rules where we can't train them. But I heard it was a very solid B-plus into an A. The team worked really hard this summer and made good use of their time.
14: Well, you've seen 2 weeks of practice. You've seen the product of that summer. Yeah. Given what you've seen the last 2 weeks, what do you think the grade should be for their summer workouts?
15: I think they were right on. Good high B-plus, trickling into the A. You know, there's still work to be done like every team has this time of year, but we started out at a great spot, and the fact we didn't add any players, we had the same team in January, it really made it really cohesive and very easy to hit the ground running.
14: You did lose 4 players. You add 3. Does it feel like a different team?
15: It definitely feels like a different team to me. And I think the freshmen last year, that was a pretty big class. They've taken such a big jump. And you think Manaya and Kenna got here last year in July. So they didn't have any time with the team really before until the season started. So now they've had another year under their belt. And then the 3 freshmen were here in January. So just a a really good team from top to bottom, and we've always been deep, but this year the margins are much smaller than even last year.
1: Meaning?
15: You know, your number one outside to the number five outside, that's pretty small. So you can imagine how small 1-2, 2-3, 3-4.
1: And you like to shop the bench.
15: Always.
1: So you're going to give all these players a chance at some point.
15: I would imagine, yes, everybody's going to get a chance. And what's really cool is, you know, there's a lot

0: players that have different talents. You know, for example, I know you're going to ask, Jaden Robinson is a phenomenal blocker. So there could be some situations where we need her to come in and get some great touches on some a right side or an outside.
1: All right, Dana Bussum Kelly, at some point you have to sit on some starters, and you will in Texas for sure, but definitely versus Texas in Las Vegas. So early in the season, do you look at, do you start who is more refined, more experienced, and more capable now? Or do you look at someone perhaps who's less refined, less experienced, but maybe has a higher ceiling come November?
0: No, I think early on, you still want to give some of your returners that benefit of the doubt that, you know, they earned it last year, and as long as they didn't lose it, you know, they get to showcase, you know, what they've been doing over the summer and the preseason. But I don't think you should wait to make a switch if there needs to be one.
1: All right, Dana Bussum Kelly, there's been some disagreement. Maybe you can settle this for us. So Bergen Riley and Laney Choboy were asked, okay, what player is most set up to have a breakout season? And they both said Kenneth Cogill. Then at the media morning the other day, Harper and Andy said, oh, no. It's Manaio Beche and Trea Sigler that we're most excited to watch. What's the answer to this question? And what players have made the biggest jumps that you're the most excited to see?
0: Well, I think both, I already talked about Manaio and Kenna, just they came really late last year. So, you know, after having a full year under their belt, they both have looked great. I think Trea, you know, we saw glimpses of her last fall, and she really took advantage of her experience last fall, and now she's ready to take that jump in the front row. So I think they're right on. Those three probably stick out the most. But, man, when you think about Campbell Flynn, Carrie Leinbach, who we didn't see hardly at all last year, both of them are playing great and have improved immensely.
1: Dana Bussum Kelly, part two. When we come right back, do not go anywhere. You got pregame. The Big Red against the Big Red coming right up. 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
1: Welcome back, PBA, Pinnacle Bank Arena. They sometimes call it the Vault. Nebraska's playing volleyball today against itself. I'm John Baylor, red versus white. Here's the head coach again. of the Big Red in her second season. Danny Busbaum, Kelly. All right, Coach, we like to break stories on the pregame. Rarely happens, but we still like to do it. So I got to ask you some tough, edgy questions. All right, how about this? How important is it for Nebraska this season to have a disruptive shutdown server? Now, I don't know what that term means, but I kind of made it up. But basically, someone who shuts down the opposing team's offense. Is it going to be Andy? Is it going to be Harper? Who are the candidates? Because don't you think that's vital?
0: I don't know if you need one shutdown server. I think you need a great serving team. And we've been working the hardest on serving than we ever have in my 1 year. So harder than last year, more time. And just putting a huge emphasis on it. So our team has improved serving. As far as shutdown, you know, Andy's serve can be nasty. It can also be out of bounds quite a bit. So, you know, she's got to find the rhythm of how she can have a really tough serve, but also keep it in. And I just think our whole team improved a lot. So we'll see. Yep. Usually you don't showcase that at the red white because everyone's a little amped up. First game, might see some misses, but we'll see how that goes tonight.
1: But you are liking the new term, shutdown server.
0: Sure.
1: Now, all right. Right side, crowded field. You have an incumbent, Virginia Adriano, who's another candidate for shutdown server, if she can keep it in. How's she doing in practice? Is she keeping that serve in?
0: Sometimes. So, I mean, the same, getting better. I don't know if it's as consistent as it needs to be a full-time server every rotation, but that's another one. Let's hope when she gets some confidence in game experience, which is hard to simulate in practice, she gets some confidence and she can become that consistent server.
1: Mac and Italy, did they play on a 40 by 40 floor or was it 30 by 30 like here? Anyway, let's talk about the right side. It's a crowded field. Crowded field. Skylar Pierce, you need her on the left, at least as for depth out there. Is she in the conversation on the right?
0: Skylar's very much in the conversation on the left. So first, we got to figure out, you know, how that looks. And then, yeah, you know, she trained on the right as her freshman season, as far as I know and what I hear. And she's very comfortable over there. So, you know, we're going to put our three most terminal pins on the floor. And if she's one of those, we'll find a spot for her.
1: All right. Besides everybody staying healthy, what are the keys for this afternoon? What are you looking for?
0: I would say I'm not looking for anything in specific. I want to see us serve with confidence. I want to see who plays well together. I want to, you know, see them pick each other up and just play great volleyball together. We talked a lot about this last couple days. You know, we have so many talented athletes, but nobody on our team is that good. They don't need each other. So I want to see them play together today and enjoy it. And we have exhibitions in a week and a half. This is kind of the exhibition for our fans, so we want to put on a show and you know, give everybody opportunity.
1: Can you give us an update on the Devaney? Will it be ready for New Mexico on the 10th of September?
0: It'll definitely be ready by then. It's very close.
1: Okay, these construction guys, they're not like extending this so they can have their own like volleyball podcast every week to tell us what's happening.
0: No, they're working hard. So they're in there day and night, weekends, and it's very, very close.
1: When you're practicing, they don't slow down and just watch. They're still working.
0: Oh, we're practicing through drilling and everything.
1: How are the construction guys when you guys are practicing?
0: They're working. I don't know. They're way up in the rafters. I don't know what they're doing.
1: Thanks, Coach. Right. That's Danny Bus from Kelly. Red versus white. We come right back. This is the Huskers Radio Network.
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4: All right, welcome back. This is a celebration of Nebraska volleyball. The entire lower bowl is full. The second tier is 80% full. The top tier, way above the floor down here, is about 20% full. We were told about 12,000 seats had been pre-sold. We'll find out what the walk-up crowd is and how many ultimately make their way into PBA for this preseason celebration of Nebraska volleyball. One noticeable element of the pregame, Manaya Obeche, my goodness, she is just thumping it and putting dents in the PBA deck. Now, red versus white, the teams will remain consistent for the first two sets. And we're going to play to 25, got to win by two. And then players will start exchanging colors and changing and going on different teams as the head coach tries to find new combinations. I can tell you right now, those wearing red include Skylar Pierce on the outside for the Big Red and Harper Murray. In red, Kiai Williams and Manaya Obeche were playing middle. And in red on the right side is Virginia Adriano and Bergen Riley. So those are a lot of players one would expect to start for Nebraska, perhaps in the first match of the season. In white, we have Campbell Flynn setting, and Kenneth Koga will be in the middle, along with Andy Jackson. And Terea Sigler on the outside. On the right will be Ryan Hunter, the only lefty attacker on the team. And Gabby DeVita will be playing also outside in white. Both liberos, Livia Mouth and Elaine Chobor, are wearing black, so we'll find out what teams they're playing on. So now that I look at it, Lauren, it's a little more evenly split than my initial glimpse suggested. So you have presumed starters at the beginning of the season in red include Harper Murray, Bergen Riley, Manaya Obeche, Virginia Adriano, and then presumed starters in white, Andy Jackson, Terea Sigler. So it's a little more evenly split, I guess, as we begin. And that's Danny Busman Kelly's design. She doesn't, in practice, want an A team and a B team. She likes to split them up, look at combinations, and have it evenly matched. And those are some fiery practices, and this will be very competitive here today as well.
5: It will be, and with how often she likes to sub in, sub players in and out, I mean, this makes the most sense. Get everyone playing experience, rotate through different lineups, see what, you know, mix starters with non-starters, and see what everyone can do.
4: Boy, Terea Sigler just got a huge applause from this crowd. And then Trey Limebach is in white, and she's been impressive. We've heard great things about her work. And the question becomes, who's going to get the serve? Is it going to be the libero, or is it going to be the middle, or both? And they are just looking for servers who can really disrupt, really shut down the opposing team's offense. And Terry Limebach is a server that is going to get a chance. I mean, if she can serve, whoever can serve effectively is going to get a chance to play this fall.
5: It also pass effectively, JB. Let's say, for example, you know, Carrie's a really strong server. If she can also add passing and be one of Nebraska's, you know, best passers from a statistical standpoint, then we're going to see her out on the court more than just, you know, going in as a serving sub. But I heard the same thing. She has been one of the most impressive players in the preseason, along with Campbell Flynn.

0: who came off a nice stint with the junior national team. And then, of course, Taraya Sigler. We've been hearing that since January, that she's been impressing everyone. But Taraya, Campbell, and Carrie have been the three standouts in preseason.
1: Campbell Flynn, she's the MVP of that Pan American Games. The U.S. under 21 team won their fourth gold medal in a row, fifth overall. And Lauren, as Dana Bus from Kelly tries to assess her liberos, how important is serving and setting for Lainey and Olivia?
0: It's definitely important. I wouldn't say it's the most important. Well, serving is. Out of system setting, yes, that's a huge key, and you have to be able to step in and play that second contact when Bergen plays that first contact, and you have to put that ball 3 feet off, 3 feet in, the perfect out-of-system set for those attackers to go up and have the best chance against a block. So, yes, out-of-system setting is important. It's not the most important skill. However, you know, serving is going to be key, and then, of course, passing. And you kind of have, you know, I think Olivia Mauch's a better passer than Lainey Choboy, and I think Lainey Choboy is a better defender than Olivia Mauch. So it's they both have their strengths. They both have their weaknesses. And, you know, Dani last season didn't want to play both. She did play both in different matches, but she didn't rotate them in and out like we've seen other teams do, you know, utilizing that two libero system. So we'll just see, you know, I think similar to last season, maybe once, depending on who the opponent is, one libero starts over another.
1: Only seven dressed in red, so these seven are going to play the first two sets. There are nine dressed in white. All right, Lauren, keys for Nebraska, both Nebraskas here this afternoon.
0: Keys for both Nebraskas. Just get all the nerves out. You're in a live situation. You're not in practice anymore. This is a scrimmage. You have the fans. You have the referees. And if there's any nerves, any pressure, this is your time to really work through that and practice getting that all out before your first match. Big match. And then just adjust. Make adjustments. Be adaptable. There's going to be different lineups, different players that you're maybe not used to playing next to. And just make those adjustments quickly. Lots of communication is key in those situations. And then, as always, JB, just, you know, win the serve and pass battle. So really focus on serving and passing and you know, get that established and build a foundation moving into real matches in the near future.
1: Boy, every player is wearing a smile. And they're all hugging each other, even though some are wearing different jersey tops. It looks like a total celebration right now. Everybody enjoying themselves. And those seven red clad players include Keani Williams and Naya Obeche at middle. Lainey Choboy is their libero on the outside. Skylar Pierce, Harper Murray on the right. Virginia Adriano and the center, candidate for National Player of the Year in her fourth season at Nebraska's Bergen Riley. Here comes a serve from Gabby DeVita across to the red clad Harper Murray. Bergen jumps it behind, shot cross court. Virginia Adriano out of bounds. 1-0 white.
0: I like the connection between Bergen and Virginia. I just think Virginia had a little too much heat on that attack. Didn't snap her wrist down, so that ball went sailing out of bounds. But it was a great start for the red side. Good pass, good set, good attack.
1: Gabby DeVita. She can do it all. Just a little undersized to play front row. But, hey, Ani Albright figured it out. Left side roll shot by Harper. It drops for the red. One apiece.
0: That donut was exposed last season. Nebraska has a tough time picking up roll shots tips to the middle of the court. First in line to pick that up is the libero. Then it's up to those wing defenders. So maybe right back. And middle back should really be the last player to step in and try and play that. And you saw Gabby DeVita flying up there trying to pick that up. So that's not her ball.
1: For the white team, here comes the serve from Lainey Choboy. Nice pass by Gabby DeVita, and the set from Campbell Flynn to Kenna Kogo. I think it was a little low. Kenna drove it into the bottom of the net. Point red, 2-1 red.
0: It was a low set. But Kenna also needs to adjust. She needs to see that the set is low. You can't take a big swing on a low set, and that's when you have to tip or just try and find a way to get that ball over the net.
1: Lainey to serve again, native of North Carolina in her fourth season as a Husker. Another perfect pass, Gabby DeVita, right side swing. And Ryan Hunter gets blocked. Harper Murray, she averaged almost one block a set a year ago. 3-1 red.
0: Harper Murray and Manaya Obeche, don't forget her, JB. I feel like she's a silent presence up there, but she's always in those big stuff blocks.
1: Unbelievable. Stanford did not offer her. She wanted to go there. She loves where she is now at Nebraska. Feelings are mutual. Free ball across by Treya Sigler. Quick attack, Manial Bache. They can't stop her. 4 in a row for the Red. 4-1 Red.
0: Setting the middle in transition. Bergen goes right to Manaya off of that dig from Lainey Choboy, and that's the time to run the middle. Is in transition. The white, you saw the white side. They were still scrambling. Manaya's one-on-one. She's an easy kill.
1: So after white held serve, 1-0. Now 4 in a row for the Red. The serve goes from Lainey Choboy to the white side. Kenna Cogill plays it and shanks it into the crowd. 5-1. Why did Kenna play that ball?
0: So she's pulled off at the 10-foot line to pick up those short serves, and I think Lainey, it was, she maybe was trying to drop that ball inside the 10-foot line, but it went a little deep, so I think Kenna just thought, okay, this is my ball, I need to step in and try and play it.
1: Subsequent serve from Lainey Choboy, just a little bit long. White sides out, 5-2 in favor of the Red. We just started, pull up a chair. Spend the afternoon with the Big Red. Olivia Mao comes in to serve, one of two in-staters on this year's team. Carrie Limebach, Lincoln Lutheran, and then Bennington's. Olivia Mao, right side swing. Virginia Adriano for the Red, block back. Here come the Red. Bergen bumps over to the left. That's Harper off the block. Great dig over there by a diving Treya Sigler. Cross hit goes to the Red. Tip shot in the middle by Manial Bache. Nice up by Campbell Flynn. Flipped across. Here come the Red. Right side, Virginia's second swing. Off the block, dig, and out. She's got a kill with an attack error. And it's 6-2 now, Red. Virginia Adriano, she has that nasty serve, but it is prone to be out of bounds. Boy, she had an impressive start last year, and the Red White had three aces. And there's a beautiful serve, diving pass by Gabby DeVito, who's been impressive. She's had three great passes. Left side swing for Treya Sigler, dug by the Red. Here's Harper, big swing, bang. Cross court, left, right, just wide. Point white, 6-3 Red.
0: I don't think it was intentional to bring Harper in on that attack, but I just think it was an out-of-system set. It died inside. But I love, you know, we've seen glimpses of it where those left sides will come in and attack inside, trying to attack inside the block, and it usually works.
1: Gabby DeVita, three perfect passes thus far. 3-for-3. Bad pass by Harper on the Red. Now she only free balls it. Here come the white. Carrie Limebach, who's got a big left ramp on her left knee. First contact, and Andy Jackson fires off the block and out. 6-4 in favor of the white.
0: I notice Carrie Limebaugh has that wrap on her knee, and then you have Virginia Adriano, who also has some tape around her. I believe it's her right knee, or left knee.
1: Left knee.
0: Left knee, yeah.
1: Serve to Harper, another poor pass, chased down by Skyler. Over to Harper, roll shots, it won't drop. There's Treya Sigler, gets it back. Treya in the middle, tipping to her left, block back. She's trying to go outside Bergen's block and maybe get a tool, but no, came right back at her. She wasn't ready to punch it in the air. 7-4 Red.
0: It's the right idea because Bergen moved into block. No one was covering that shallow right front area, and so I think that's where Treya was trying to go with that tip, but Bergen can hold her own up there. She's a dynamic blocker.
1: Serve to Olivia. Nice pass. Not necessarily perfect, but nice pass. Oh, we got net contact, and it looks like it's point red as somebody, maybe Olivia Mauk, bumped into the net. No, it's Treya Sigler. She definitely made contact with the net. 8-4. Red. So the white with the net contact, net infraction by Treya. She gets her. Nice pass. Campbell Flynn flips it across on the second contact. Here come the Red. The slide by Manial Bache down the line. She's been working on that. Nice up by Olivia. Middle back, Gabby DeVita. Kaboom! She's got three perfect passes and a back row kill. The Michigander puts the white within three. It's 8-5. Red.
0: I could see Gabby DeVita playing a similar role to Treya Sigler last season, where she goes through the back row. They utilize her passing. And then, you know, she can also attack out of the back.
1: Wow, she was impressive at Sioux Falls. We saw her there against Iowa State in the spring. Left side swing, Skylar Pierce, block back, covered the Red again. Skylar Pierce, 10-foot line straddles, through the double block. How do you like that? Out of system swing from Skylar, gets it through four hands, 9-5 Red. Back to Gabby DeVita, Lauren. Kelly Hunter, assistant coach, now in her fourth season, says Gabby DeVita on some programs could be a Division I level libero. That's how good a back row player she is. Line drive served by the Red over a Treya Sigler. Beautiful two-hander fooled everybody. Campbell Flynn, 9-6 Red after the white point.
0: I love that our setters are being active. They're going up. she sees the opening, takes advantage.

0: 9-6 thread. Only lead for the white, 1-0. Here comes the jump serve by White. Middle, Andy Jackson just long. White requests a replay. 10-6 red. Boy, how important to this team would it be for Andy Jackson to be a shutdown server?
1: I don't know if I... Well, let's try to think of a middle who's been a shutdown server. It doesn't happen often.
0: Well, happening against Nebraska in December, against Texas in 23 and 26.

0: Swing there from Treya Ziegler. Here come the Red. Up by four early in the first. Left side, Skylar cross court. Reached high. Fired. Long. Point white after the miss hit from Skylar. 10-7 Red. Yeah, I agree. It's an unusual asset to have a middle as a shutdown server. Remember, SMU had one 2 years ago. It was the only time I've ever seen Lexi Rodriguez unable to pass that, and then the championship match in 23. Boy, she just struggled against that server. And that serve from Campbell Flynn into the net by the White. It's 11-7 Red here in the first.
1: We'll say it's an impressive start because there hasn't been a lot of errors. There was a tip that went down, that service error there, but other than that, JB, well, I guess one attacking error. It's been pretty clean volleyball.
0: Served by Skyler. Olivia Malkin, good pass. The White has it, right side swing. And there's Robinson, blasted off the block and out. Is she in the mix? Jaden Robinson. Dan was a longtime professional basketball player abroad. Outside of Houston is her hometown. 11-8 Red after the White point. Gabby DeVita back in. Impressive. Three perfect passes and a back row kill. She serves. Good pass by Skylar. Back set, Virginia Adriano for the Red. Off the block. It drops on the White side. Point, Virginia Adriano. Here's her second kill. 12-8 Red.
1: It's a fast swing on the right pin. So what's happening is the middle for the White team, she's trying to close the block and can't get there in time because that Red team, they're pushing that offensive tempo.
0: They want Virginia to go at a fast tempo this year. Here comes the serve to Treya Ziegler. Oh, not a great pass. Campbell can only bump it back to her. 10-foot line roll shot by Treya Ziegler. Out of system, 10-footer. And it's off the block and down for the White. 12-9 Red.
1: It's a smart play. Treya's out of system. It's not a perfect situation. All it takes, less is more there. Just that easy roll shot right over the block in the donut, middle of the court area, around the 10-foot line for a kill.
0: 12-9 Red. White serving Kenna Cogill. Phoenix native. Pass made by Harper. Right side, Virginia Adriano. She's got three kills. Two in the block. It's 12 now. 13-9 Red.
1: Virginia's heating up. She got off to a slow start with that attack error to begin the match, but she's heating up now, and you can see they're really trying to push that tempo. That first set looked pretty slow, but now they're feeding her fast.
0: Virginia's 6 feet, 5 inches tall. She's got to be cautious going through doorways. Left side swing. Treya Ziegler overdig. Shot back by Andy Jackson. Miss hit. Here come the Red. Left roll shot from Harper. Now the White bumped by Olivia over to the right side. Ryan Hunter fires it off somebody's hands, and it caroms into the first row. Ryan Hunter likes the fastball. 13-10.
1: Also a smart swing by her. She had a big block in front of her, but she goes high fingertips off the block and out of bounds for a tool kill.
0: Charlotte, North Carolina. She checks out. Say hello to Carrie Limbach, Lincoln Lutheran. Shortest Husker all time. She's shorter than Lady Chowboy. That's saying something. Here comes a slide for the Red. And that's Manio Beche. Block back covered again. The Red. Harper tips. Here come the White. Back row, Gabby out, no touch. And that's her first attack here from the 10-foot line with a kill, and it's 14-10 Red. Andy Jackson still looking for her first kill for the Whites. Treya Ziegler has one. Here comes the serve over to Caroline Bach. Perfect pass for the White. Outside, tip shot by Treya Ziegler. Give her two, and it's now 14-11 Red.
1: I think what sets Treya Ziegler apart from other outsides on this team is when she's in tough situations like that there, it's a trap set. She's tied to the net. She's inside. She goes up and she makes the smart play. We saw her do it just a little bit ago. It was an out-of-system set. She roll shots it. There, she gets a trap set. She tips it. And so she knows what to do and how to play the smart game in those difficult situations.
0: She's precocious, ahead of her years, so poised. Treya Ziegler, but she does serve into the net right there. 15-10 Red in the first. Media timeout. Stay right there. The Red by five, set one. In the annual Red-White pregame preseason exhibition. You're listening to the Big Red Bar.
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2: 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This project is funded from the SPF PFS grant through SAM HSA. Contracted through DHHS, Nebraska. The White has it, the slide. Andy Jackson gets her first put away. 15-12 now. Red. In the first set. Lower bowl packed. Except for the location where the band usually sits. They're not here. They're still not back for classes. Oh, not a great pass by the Reds. Harper Murray, left side, tip shot, Skyler, not down. Beautiful cross-court chase and dig by Jaden Robinson, the true freshman. Flipped across. Here come the Red, left side, Skyler, out, no touch. Point White, two-point ball game one.
3: JV, that entire rally started off with a tough serve from Andy Jackson, and she's going up. It's a jump float serve, but it just barely goes over the net, and then it floats, so it has a lot of movement on it. It's difficult to pass. If she can be consistent, you might be right. She may be a major server.
2: She just blasted one. It just went over the net. Remember, she's super tall, so it was a downward trajectory. Husker red team could not handle it. We might have our first glimpses of Andy Jackson, the new found shutdown server. It's a one-point ball game, 15-14 red.
3: You can tell she's been putting in the work to really transform her serve.
2: This could be huge for this team. The service ace, Andy Jackson, back to back. They can't handle her. It's Andy Jackson firing away against a team that is accustomed to seeing her serve in practice. That first ace is brought to you by Nebraska Soybean. Another Nebraska farm fact: Nebraska soybean farmers are using technology and sustainable practices to leave things better for the next generation. Nebraska Soybean Board brings you Nebraska aces this year, 15 apiece. Timeout, red. 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
2: Two service aces, Andy Jackson. She's not just an offensive threat. She has added something to her repertoire. A year ago, 16 service aces. The team lead belonged to Harper Murray. So Andy showed glimpses a year ago, but this is a new serve, Lauren.
3: It is. And again, it's that jump float serve. So she's going up. She's contacting it really high and not putting a lot of spin on it. So that ball moves. It drops down. And she's just barely getting it over the top of the net. So it's very difficult to track it and to handle it.
2: And then she tries a float serve to fool everybody. And it goes into the net. I say blast away. A downward trajectory. Boy, that thing was a laser.
3: So that's called a yo-yo serve. So she was just serving deep, really stressing those passers, and then she tries to, you know, catch him off guard and throw one in short in front of the 10-foot line, and it's tough to do.
2: 16-15 red, serve to Carey Linebach in the white. Nice pass. Left side swing, Robinson. Here come the red. Back set. Virginia Adrano blocked back beautifully by Robinson. Now the red in transition.

0: Jacobs shot in the middle. Keani Williams blocked back covered. Again, the red right side. Virginia Adriano blocked by Robinson. Lands just wide, though. Jaden Robinson's been impressive. 17-15 red on the Adriano kill, her fourth of the match.
1: I think the blocking has been really impressive, JB. It's, you know, normally blocking at this point in the season, they're all over the place. They're flying out. Hands are everywhere. But there's been some solid block setups.
0: Tough serve, Bergen Riley, 18-15. She gets the ace. Carrie Limebach went to the deck, unable to get it to a teammate. And Carrie Limebach, she's a good passer. That fell off a cliff. Bergen goes after Carrie. Okay pass, pulls her setter off. Set to the middle, back shot, Tara Sigler. Blocked by Keani Williams. They have said her blocking progress and skill at this point is equivalent to like Manaya Obeche. And that's saying a lot. If she can add an offensive game, and Keani Williams looked really good in practice on the slide, she's something. 19-15 red after four straight red points. Timeout White will step aside. Red by four in the first on the Huskers Radio Network.
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0: Red 19, white 15, set number one. John Baylor, Lauren Cook-West, Josh Hilkerman at the dials. Camden Cone in there. 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And, of course, Emeritus is a longtime sponsor of the Huskers. 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Left to right, the red serving the white. Carrie Limebach, perfect pass, set left. Jaden Robinson tipping to the deep corner. Bergen with the first contact. So Laney has to set left for the red. And there's Skyler down the line. Five in a row for the red. 20-15 red.
1: Red is attacking 154 right now. White 077. So pretty low for both sides. But maybe that's because the defense has been so strong blocking and digging.
0: Gabby DeVita comes in front row for Jaden Robinson. Just looking to pause the Reds' momentum. White with the substitution. Line drive serve, Bergen. I've never seen that kind of velocity. Just long. That was a lot of heat on that serve. So the 5-point red streak ends after the white had five in a row. 2016 red.
1: I feel like everyone has a little more velocity on their serve, and I don't know if they're just going after it because it's the red-white scrimmage and they can make errors today, or if this is the new serving era for Nebraska volleyball.
0: I like it, but I'm a big fan of GII as well. Get it in. Right side swing. Skyler Pierce, block bat, landed in. Big block for the white. Point white, 20-17 red. But those are very good miss serves. Line drivers. Just long from Bergen. She's got an ace. Andy's got an ace. Overpass by the red. Punch back. And they're going to say point red for contacts on the red because it never did get punched back. It caromed off the net. Four touches. Three in a row for the white. 20-18 red. Good old-fashioned competition. Huskers against their teammates. Served by Campbell Flynn. It twinkles the twine. Nice pass by the red. Bergen left side. Swing. Virginia Adriano. One-arm dig over there by Trey Sigler. And then the left side termination. Jaden Robinson. Great defense by the white. 2019, four in a row for the white.
1: That is how you transition. An incredible one-arm save by Trey Sigler. She's showing us she hasn't missed a beat playing back row defense. And then that termination down the line. The red, they're not getting their block all the way out to the antenna, so that line is available.
0: Jaden Robinson's got a right shoulder. Here comes the slide. Keani Williams swings. Nice up by Trey Sigler. Here come the white left side. Robinson, big blast. This time block.

0: back cover. She'll get another swing, 10-foot line. She can only roll shot it. Here come the red. Harper Bergen gets it back. Harper, big rip. Right up by Campbell Flynn. White has it set. Oh, it goes over the net. The set went over the net. And then Skylar Pierce finishes for the red. 21-19 red.
1: The White had a great opportunity there, but Kenna Cogill stepped in, had to play that second contact, and just pushed that set over the net. And that's why out-of-system setting is so important, because she just forfeited that opportunity for her team to get a kill.
0: Skylar serves. There's Olivia Mount, the good pass. Quick attack. Kenna Cogill looking for her first kill. She drops it off the digging down. Point White, good side out. 21-20 red.
1: We're setting the middle, both sides, setting the middle in transition, setting the middle in serve receive. I mean, this is what we need, is you run the middle as often as possible when the pass allows you to, and then that starts opening up those pin attackers, and you're seeing that. You see, you know, Jane Robinson on that left pin got a kill down the line, and Skylar got a few kills, so those middle attacks open up the pin hitters.
0: The red has it, right side swing by Virginia, blocked back, good cover by Harper, gets it back, Harper swings, dig tight to the net, beautiful one-arm set by Campbell Flynn, Kenna Cogill, kaboom! We're tied at 21 in Lincoln.
1: Now that's something that Campbell Flynn does really well. She can go up with one hand and still feed her attackers. And Bergen can do it. Bergen can also do it, but Campbell, I feel like she just does it at another level.
0: Served by Jaden Robinson. Perfect pass. Harper gets it back. Big rip. Took by Olivia. Here come the White. Set to the middle. Kenna Cogill another. The White has its first lead at 22-21 since 1-0. Remember, the White trailed 20-15, and they now lead 22-21.
1: White just keeps feeding the middle. It's working, so Campbell says, well, why am I going to go away from this? And she's feeding Kenna in transition and serve-receive, and that's how the White's producing kills right now.
0: STM, Harper the pass, Harper the swing, off the Olivia dig into the first row, 22 apiece after the Harper kill for the red.
1: If you allow Harper Murray any cross-court, she... down her cross-court shot. That's her bread and butter. Force her to hit down the line instead.
0: Lainey Choboy checks in to serve, and a fan yells, Lainey, I love you. Feelings mutual. Here comes the serve to Olivia. Good pass. Backslide. Shot by Kenna Cogill. They stuff her. That's Harper Murray. That materialized very slowly. Harper was right there for the block. 23-22 red.
1: Looked like the set was, timing was off between Kenna and Campbell. Campbell maybe went a little too high, a little too slow. Kenna was in there a little too fast, so she was on her way down trying to attack that.
0: Lainey line drives it. Trey, not a great pass. Gets it back, can only tip it, block back, covered. And here come the White. Oh, and the two players battle over it, Campbell Flynn and Trey Sailor. That's probably Campbell's ball, right?
1: Yeah, and it looked like she was trying to just go short with that free ball and didn't have enough juice behind it to get it over the net. It's the right idea because that right front area was open, but you have to get it over the net.
0: Red, three straight points, and now two in a row to finish this set. Up 24-22, bad pass by Torreya. Torreya Sigler, big blast, block back cover. Here come the White once more. Torreya, another big swing, tight to the net. Nice pass, and rather set, and she fires off the digging out. Boy, good platform and set there from Olivia Mount. And it's 24-23 red.
1: Olivia did a nice job putting Torreya 3 feet off, 3 feet in. And Torreya, I said this a little bit ago, she just does so well in those out-of-system situations. So that makes me think that, you know, she's the person for the job in that second outside position.
0: Timeout red, 24-23 red. So we said it'd be competitive, and now and then it's nice to be correct with predictions. 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Lauren, name one or two Huskers you think who have been particularly

0: particularly impressive thus far?
1: I feel like that's hard, JB. That's a tough question.
0: All right, you've given me a little opening. So I'm going to say Gabby DeVita, three perfect passes on a back row kill. She didn't have a back row attack error, but she was impressive at the start. And number two, Bergen Riley. I just think with her serve and with her setting, she's been looking as if she's in mid-season form. Here comes a serve to Harper. The red has it for the set. Set in the middle. Manio Bajic gets blocked by Andy Jackson. A big block by the white middle. Andy Jackson to tie this baby up at 24 each.
1: Perfect setup by Andy Jackson. She read that right. She took away that crossbody swing and just shut Manio down.
0: Second on the team in blocks last year. Andy Jackson right behind Becca Alec, and there's a big rip by Manio Beche. This time it gets through Andy Jackson. Point red, but you have a third set point chance here in the first set, 25-24 red.
1: I love that repeat rule. Bergen goes right back to Manio, builds her confidence. She just got blocked. Bergen goes back to her. She's able to get a kill.
0: Virginia Andriano, an ace here to finish it? No, a service error, 25 each. Broadcasters have been accused of jinxing players in the past. 25-25, Carrie Lambach to serve. Let's see how effective her serve has become since we last saw her in December. Line driver to the back left. Harper, perfect pass. That's a tough one. Setter, dump, it drops. Bergen Riley fooled everybody in Lancaster County. 26-25, the red with a fourth chance of finishing off this first set.
1: Bergen's in the front row, so she can go up with one hand and throw that setter attack down, but she plays it safe, utilizes that two shoot, so it looks like she's setting at the last minute, just sends that ball over her right shoulder.
0: Fans are standing, line drive, serve, good pass, Gabby DeVita left side, the white team swings, Treya Seeger out of bounds, point and set red, 27-25 red, we go to set two, red up one love, and that was your Hy-Vee set point. Hy-Vee, proud sponsor in basketball. Hy-Vee, there's a helpful smile in every aisle. Hy-Vee proudly supports the Nebraska Huskers. 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
5: 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Top prize odds, 1 in 22 million. After set one, Nebraska's red takes it over Nebraska white, 27-25. Two top-seeded squads in the nation, number one and number one overall. Nebraska, in the midst of their red-white scrimmage, look towards their season opener next Thursday, August 27th, for the Spikes Under the Lights at AT&T Stadium against the 17th-ranked Florida Gators. Then the Huskers will go further west to Las Vegas for the Players Era Showcase on August 29th and 30th, where the Big Red will face off against UNLV and the second-ranked Texas Longhorns. Huskers will then return to the Midwest for a contest against the South Dakota State Jackrabbits on September 22nd in Brookings, South Dakota. As for other Husker sports, Husker soccer team is currently in action against South Dakota Coyotes, where the Big Red tied 1-1. After one set at Pinnacle Bank Arena in Nebraska, Red wins, has one set over Nebraska White. Now back to John Baylor and Lauren Cook West for set two action.
0: Welcome back. Hey, they just announced the weightlifter of the year. Therese Sigler, she's been pumping iron since last December. What does that mean among the team to win that big old trophy, Lauren?
1: I mean, it's you're being recognized for all of the hard work that you put in the off season, and it's a pretty big honor. I mean, your teammates, I believe they still vote on it. Players vote on it. And, so they're... You know, they're seeing that you're working the hardest, you're putting in the most effort in the weight room, and you're being recognized for that.
0: 27-25 Red, but not just competitive, but a lot of good play. I mean, there were some attack errors, and now let's look at some of the numbers here. Lauren, both teams were pretty well shut down as the Red team hit 158, the White team hit 105. What do you think that's about? A good defense or defense a little ahead of the offense right now?
1: I think so. It's good defense. I think part of it is passing has been a little shaky at times, and I don't know if that's because the serving's been so strong or if passing is just not up to par, but the passing affects the attacking, and it's also, you know, the red-white scrimmage, and there's probably some nerves, so I'm expecting those numbers to get better as we move into the second set here, but you have Virginia Adriano, she's hitting 333, she's hitting over 300. You have Kenna Cogill, she's hitting 200, so close to 300. Andy Jackson, 500. Jaden Robinson, also close to 300, right at 250. So you have some players that are slowly heating up, and I think we'll just continue to get better as the match goes on.
0: Skylar Pierce to start things for the Red into the bottom of the net. So the White gets the first point, as they did in set one. White had a couple nice comebacks in that first set, but ultimately dropped it 27-25. In favor of the Red, we go to set two. We're going to go four tonight regardless. Here comes a serve by Kenna Cogill. We're not going to see that a lot. That's an ace. We might see it a lot this season. We'll find out. 2-0 White. That one's brought to you by the Nebraska Soybean Board. Proud sponsor of all Nebraska Aces this season. Kenna Cogill, tall right-hander, line drives to the back left. Harper, okay pass. Bump set back to Harper, straddling the 10-foot line. Shot down the line. Nice up by Campbell Flynn. And Kenna Cogill, no libero in there. Has to set right pin. Ryan Hunter bumps it across. Here come the Red. Quick attack in the middle. Keani Williams. Point Red. 2-1 White. Set two. Boy, Keani Williams, impressive. 6'4" tall. Great blocker, but boy, doesn't look like her offense is far behind her blocking, at least so far in this one. Here's the serve by Eleni Choboy, straight ahead. Treyas Higler, nice pass. Campbell Flynn, long shoot set. Annie Jackson blocked. Virginia Adriano, who does a jig. Might have had a little help from Manaya Beche. We're tied at two.
1: Manaya and Virginia are right in front of that attack from Andy. It's a wide middle set, so it's really right where Virginia is standing. Manaya is able to close to her, and they're able to shut down that Andy Jackson attack.
0: Laney serves Andy Jackson. Nice pass. Jack back right side. Ryan Hunter. Big block. Manaya Beche. Harper Murray. Three in a row for the Red. 3-2 Red.
1: I mean, JB, the blocking looks good, right? I don't think it's an issue with the offense. I think our blocking D just looks really strong right now. I mean, it always does, but this early in the season, blocking's impressive.
0: Middles are moving horizontally. Left side swing from Tris. Another big block. Virginia Adriano had a little help from Anaya Beche. Four in a row for the Red. 4-2.
1: I like this block combo between Virginia Adriano and Anaya Beche. You have a lot of height. You have a lot of strength, and Minaya just does a great job closing to her right. That's where Virginia's at. And then Virginia, she's the one who's setting up the block, so setting up the spot that Minaya needs to close to.
0: Serve to Gavin DeVita. Okay pass. Right side swing. Ryan Hunter gets blocked again. Minaya Obeche, Harper Murray. I think those two have combined to block Ryan Hunter now three times in this match. It's 5-2 Red.

0: Well, how about Manaya? She's moving side to side. So not just to her right, she's also moving to her left and getting blocks. And I talked about in pregame, that's going to be key for whoever gets that second middle spot. They have to be able to move side to side, close that block, and really help those pin blockers shut down opposing attackers.
1: Good pass, Andy Jackson gets it back. Middle swing, Doug. Here come the red. Tip shot, Manaya Obeche. Timing was off. Now the white bumped over to the right. Hunter, another big rip. Out. She's trying to avoid the block. And she sails it long. 6-2. In favor of the red. That's six straight for the red. Ryan Hunter is struggling in this one. Trying to get untracked. He's got three attack errors, one kill. Here comes a serve to Treya Sigler. Good pass. Gets it back. Treya tipping to the donut. And it falls. Great effort by Harper Murray. But point for the white. 6-3 red.
0: Red's currently hitting 333 for this set on the for the match, 171. White, negative 500 in this set for the match, zero.
1: Harper Murray showing thus far in this match why she was deserving of her first team All-American award a year ago. She's three-time All-American, first team last year. Left side swing by the whites. Treya Sigler off the block and out. They hold serve, 6-5 red.
0: Treya goes up. It looks like she's going to swing cross court at the last minute. She takes that ball cross body down the line off the blocking out of bounds for a kill.
1: 6-4. Beg your pardon.
0: She's deceptive.
1: Line drive serve, Carrie Limebach into the net. 7-4 red. I remember the first time I saw Lainey Chilboy, I couldn't believe how short she was. I'm used to it now, but I saw her up in Central City. I was like, is she a player? Carrie Limebach is shorter than Lainey Chilboy. Let's just see the broadcaster. Not even close to the shortest person on the airplane this year. Set to the middle. That's Annie Jackson. She gets blocked. Boy, Manaya Obeche is a force of nature. 8-4 red.
0: She's the real deal. And she makes it look easy. I mean, it looks like she's not even trying. I mean, she's just going, throwing her hands up. And it's a lot harder than she makes it look.
1: Manaya Obeche, we are early in the second set, has seven blocks. Most teams, all teams, would be thrilled with that. All teams. She has seven by herself. And then Treya Sigler swings out of bounds. And the Reds say, well, you didn't touch it. And Manaya, Treya saying, we want to see replay. The white pointing at the red saying, you did touch it. The Reds say, we didn't touch it. Yes, you did. No, we didn't. Yes, we did. And let's see if Kelly Hunter, who's coaching the white, gets, yeah, they want a replay. Now, in the old days, it was very technical. They had to pull out what's called a green card. But now they just have to form a C with their hands, and the referees accept that. I miss the old days.
0: I know. Me too.
1: That was fun watching your dad fumble around looking for the green card.
0: No one could ever find a green card.
1: 9-4 for the moment. Red, if this gets reversed, it'll be 8-5. It was a set by Campbell from the left front to the further left to Terea. And ball sailed wide. Did Manaya Obeche's right hand, as she attempted to close the block, touch that ball? Getting a good look here. And I don't think so. Bergen says no. Manaya says no. Boy, Danny Busman Kelly a year ago said Manaya Obeche is going to rewrite the record books for middles. And there was no touch. The Red says, he told you. And now, Terry Limebach wants the officials to say this is taunting. Want to pull out a yellow card. The Red is saying, hey, we told you. We didn't touch it. So an unsuccessful challenge from the white team. 9-4, Red. Remember, Red won the first set by 2, 27-25. Virginia Andrano looking for her first ace. Line drives it straight ahead. Okay pass by Gabby DeVita. Jack back the slide. Andy Jackson cross court out of bounds. 10-4 in favor of the Red. Looks like Andy's a little more comfortable with Bergen than Campbell Flint.
0: Campbell was off the net, so she was trying to force that middle set, and the timing was off. It was too high, too slow. Andy's going in there quick, and so she's on her way down trying to attack that. And it's happened a few times. I think Campbell just needs to speed up her sets. I love that she's providing height on the

0: set for her attackers, but she needs to speed up that tempo.
1: Campbell from the center of the future, perhaps next year. But she'll have a role this year. Line drive serve by Virginia Adriano, way out of bounds. 10-5 red.
0: JB, I already know what I'm going to ask post-game, and it's about these hair clips, these star hair clips that I know you don't care much about fashion or what everyone's wearing, but I do.
1: I don't blame you. The slide. The nail picture. Good boom. Waking babies all over North Bottoms. It's now 11-5 red.
0: So Manaya didn't go all the way out to the pin. She stayed inside nice and close to Bergen Riley, but behind Bergen Riley's head. And so the white team, their block is flying out. Manaya finds a gap and just bounces that ball.
1: Wow. Power.
0: Maybe it's the star hair clips. They give them a little extra juice, a little extra power.
1: Very fashionable and attractive. Here comes the serve to Terea Sigler. Nice pass. Set to the right pin. There's Andy Jackson. Fires cross court. Doug. Now the red. Left side. Skyler off the block. And she punches it in the air. Gets it back. Skyler from the red. Off the block. Down. Red point. Skyler Pierce. Her second swing. Gets the point. 12-5 red after winning the first set.
0: Looking at Skyler's numbers. Four kills now. Three errors on 11 swings. Hitting 091. And she has a block to go with that.
1: Carrie Lambach sliding for that dig, and then she crashed into the side area. She's okay. Looked kind of fun, actually. Left serve into the net by Lainey Choboy. Point white, 12-6 red.
0: I think the Huskers could definitely work on their yo-yo serving. They have the deep serves down. It's just those short serves that we're seeing going in the bottom of the net.
1: Served by Andy Jackson, pass made, Skyler Pierce, back row swing by the red, Virginia Adriano, out of bounds. Nice twisting move by Andy Jackson to avoid that ball, so it sailed wide. 12-7 red.
0: I like that set choice by Bergen, though. She's running forward. It's an out-of-system set, and instead of just tossing it up to the left front attacker, she's setting a back row attacker. So a little tricky, and just another added layer to this offense.
1: Serve towards Skyler, not a good pass. Bergen chased it down, bump set to the back row. Harper into the net, point white, three in a row. This Andy Jackson serve bedeviling the red team. She has two aces. She has not uncorked that line drive serve here in the second set. And hasn't quite yet. Good pass by Skyler, gets it back. Skyler Pierce into the block. Back it comes. Nice up by Bergen. Again, the red. There's Skyler. Bang. Big up by Carrie Lambach. Here come the white. Jaden Robinson, big block. Manaya Beach has got eight blocks. Had some help from Bergen Riley. Point red, 13-8 red here in the second half, winning the first by two.
0: You asked me earlier who's impressed me the most, and I couldn't come up with an answer for you. Well, now it's Manaya. Manaya Beach, hands down, she's putting on a blocking clinic right now.
1: We are driving the Manaya Obeche fan club wagon. Outside set. Here comes the serve by Jaden Robinson. Cross court. Touch somebody. Point white. Jaden Robinson to kill. 13-9. Boy, does she have a weakness? Does Manaya Obeche have a weakness? She's just a sophomore.
0: I don't think so.
1: That's blocking. I mean,
0: unless she has to serve, maybe it's her serve, but. There's ways to work around that.
1: Serve to Skyler, not a great pass. Jousted to net, and it's won by Ryan Hunter over Bergen Riley for the white team. 3-point ball game, 13-10 red. Ryan Hunter sticks out her tongue at Bergen.
0: There's some trash talking going on. I mean, it's all fun and games, but it's fun to watch.
1: Not a great pass back row for the red. Bump set. Skyler, big rip cross court. She's got some extra velocity this year. That one was wide, though. Point for the white. 13-11 red. The 6-point red lead now down to two. Campbell Flynn, lefty server. Second-year Husker serves just across the net. Nice pass, Keani Williams. Left side swing, Skyler. The dig travels backwards, chased down by Olivia, and it's a practice match. So rather than diving into the first row, she decides, well, I'm going to stay healthy. Point red, 14-11 white. 14-11 red, excuse me.
0: Play it safe. It's just a scrimmage. You don't need to run into the stands or the sidelines to make a play.
1: Lainey might disagree with you, but here comes.
0: She definitely would disagree.
1: Served by Trey Sickler. Swing, Kenekoga will block back again. The white, left side, that's Ryan Hunter. Swings and off the block and out. So Hunter gets her third kill, and it's 14-12 red.
0: Yeah, never tell Lainey she can't go for a ball. She'll go for anything, anywhere, anytime. She's fun to watch.
1: Jaden Robinson to serve, and she's got a floater. Over to the back right. Skyler, perfect pass. Left side swing for the red. Virginia Adriano blocked. Ryan Hunter got her. 1-point ball game. 14-13 red.
0: 10 blocks for the red team. White, that's they have 3 blocks, but they're slowly heating up.
1: If Manio Beche switches teams, White is going to catch up to the red on blocks. And there's a service ace. Jaden Robinson, we're tied at 14. They've come back from down 6 to tie it at 14. And that ace brought to you by the Nebraska Soybean Board. Crowd loving it. Lower bowl is full. Here comes the serve. Jaden Robinson straight ahead. Pass by Harper. Bergen sets middle. Keani Williams over dig. Keani Williams shot back down. Freshman gets the kill. 15-14 red. Media timeouts. 15-14 red in the second. Evenly matched. Absolutely. It was 27-25 red in the first. This is Big Red Volleyball.
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1: Defense ahead of offense. The white hitting negative. The red hitting just 109. 15-14 red in the second after winning the first by 2. From the first serve to match point, Woodhouse Auto Family proudly supports Husker Volleyball as the official auto partner of Husker Athletics, driven by Nebraska. And a longtime sponsor of the Huskers, Emeritus is proud to support all 14 women's athletic programs. Husker Women's Athletics, powered by Emeritus. Skylar Pierce. Check her numbers in a moment. She serves Olivia Mack. The white has it set in the middle to Kenekogill. Doug, the red outside. Harper slugs it down the line. Great up by Campbell Flynn. Teresa Sigler swings down the line. Great up by Bergen. Bump set left. Harper off one leg. Block back. Kenekogill. And it drops. 15 apiece. Set two.
0: The effort is always there with this team. I mean, no matter what the play presents, everyone's going all in, 110%, going after the ball, even if it's almost impossible to try and get it over. But I just love the effort that this team always brings.
1: 15-15. Set two. Kenekogill into the net for her second service error. 16-15. Now red. White team's hitting negative. Red team's hitting under .090. And one reason for the low attack percentage, especially for the white, 9 blocks for Manaya Obeche wearing red, and she just checked back in for 3 rotations. Blocking phenom. Serve across the back left. Great pass, Treya Sigler. Back set, right side. Ryan Hunter gets it through the Manaya Bechi. Great up by Lenny Choboy, and the attack nearly rolled over the net, but it stayed and rolled across and came back. That's and then touched subsequently. It was four touches against the red. 16 apiece. Boy, I think the Huskers could charge admission for one practice a week. This is so fun to watch. Harper, they could pass right side. Virginia Adriano, kaboom. 17-16 red.
0: Now that her and Bergen have established their connection and Bergen's speeding up that set to Virginia, I just feel like Virginia looks a lot more comfortable. She's taking big, quick swings, and it's tough to get a block in front of her. There's almost a hole every single time.
1: Her last four attacks have been kills, and her last two serves have been out of bounds. This is what kept her off the service line last year. 17 each. Boy, Treya Sigler's become a fan favorite. Who can blame him? She was on the circuit during the offseason. Lots of speeches, lots of time with the fans. She is just so fun to be around. Great speaker. Back row, poor pass. That's an ace by Treya Sigler. 18-17 white. They led by 1 point twice in the first set. Now lead by 1 point for the second time here in the second set. And that was brought to you by the Nebraska Soybean Board. Served by Torreya, sails it to the back left. Harper guides it to Bergen, gets it back. Harper, kaboom, off the dig and out. That was high velocity. 19-17 red.
0: And it's Harper coming in on an inside set. I talked about it earlier, but when we bring our left pins inside, it's almost a guaranteed kill. And I just love that we're able to add that into our offense.
1: Served by Harper to the back right. There's Caroline back for the white and center. Dump Campbell Flynn. Beautiful pancake. Bring out the spatula. Lainey Choboy. Left side tip shot. Skyler. Here come the white. Roll shot. Andy, that's not going to work. Here come the red. Middle back. Harper. Kaboom. Oh, there might be three players in the country who can hit it that hard. Maybe. 19-18 red.
0: Sometimes I wonder if Harper's better out of the back row than the front row. She just brings so much heat. She's one-on-one there. I mean, you just can't leave her one-on-one out of the back row.
1: Gabby DeVito, a good pass. She's playing front row now. The slide, Annie Jackson, block back, over dig, and Io Beche. Kaboom! 20-18 run. Well, the Io Beche, Harper, Murray looking good. Regan Riley as well. 20-18 red in the first timeout white. I said first, I meant second set. Huskers red team did win the first set by two. 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
1: A lot of good signs here today, Lauren. All I want for my birthday is a hug from a Husker.
0: Aww.
1: That's a good one. Service ace, Harper Murray. She's putting on a show here in set number two, 21-18 red. Number one Andy Jackson fan. that sign creator might have competition.

0: Line drive, serve, pass, maybe Trio Cigar, the slide, timing off between Campbell Flynn and Andy Jackson again. Flipped over, here come the red, the slide, but I'm Bill Beach. This time she gets blocked. Jade Robinson got in front of her. 21-19 red.
1: Do you ever watch College Game Day, JB? And, you know, they have the sign competition.
0: Oh, yeah.
1: I feel like Husker volleyball matches, the signs get better and better, and you start seeing some really creative ones.
0: Nice, but we don't have all the frat guys with the shaved chest. Mac Rose, swing by Giambiano, off the block and down. Yeah, I think they should interview some of those frat guys. What razor works best on that part of the anatomy? All right, 22-19 in favor of the red. And those shows are very early. I mean, those guys get going and get ready at a very early hour, which for them is unusual, I would presume. There's a serve by the red over to the carry line. Mike, not a good pass, left side swing. Jaden Robinson. How impressive has Jaden Robinson been offensively?
1: She's taking some really nice swings, and she has a big block up in front of her. It wasn't a perfect set there. It was Campbell was pulled off the net, and she's still able to terminate attack around the block, but she's hit down the line. She's hit cross court, so she has some range with her shot, and she's a dynamic outside pin attacker.
0: Red, nice pass by Skyler. Back right swing, Virginia Adriano. She gets stuffed. Another point for the white, 22-21 red. How helpful would it be if Virginia or an opposite could develop into a back row attacker for Nebraska?
1: I love the back row attack. So I think if you could have a right side who could swing out of the back row, it just adds a whole other dimension to your offense.
0: Skyler tips it home, 23-21 now for the red.
1: Skyler, we haven't seen a lot of tips.
0: Yeah.
1: But it works. We've seen some roll shots, but attackers have to be able to tip and roll shot and take big swings in order to get kills.
0: Served by Berg and Olivia, guides it to Campbell Flynn for the white right side swing. Jaden Robinson, not this time. Laney to Berg in the red, shoots at Keani Williams. She's not just a blocker, 24-21 red.
1: Connie Williams looks like a dream to set because her arm, she just reaches so high. She opens up nice and wide, and as a setter, it just makes it really easy to find your target.
0: Sir Bergen Riley, it's a line driver. The pass goes backwards. Great rescue. Tria Sigler, free ball over. Tria Sigler, it might be an exhibition. She's playing full tilt. Back row swing. Harper, Doug Beauty, and Campbell Flynn. Here comes the white. It's Ryan Hunter off the block. Won't drop. Now the red for the set. Over to the left. It's going to be Skyler. There's Olivia. Here come the white down three late in the second shot. Tria Sigler off. Nobody out of bounds. Point red for the moment. Yep, I think we're going to go to a challenge here at set point. I think Kelly Hunter is going to go to her second and final challenge right here. Yep. It's set point. It's now or never. You don't save it. You don't get to keep it. Well, they're not going to challenge it. Okay. I guess that was your Hy-Vee set point. Brought to you by Hy-Vee, proud sponsor of Nebraska Volleyball. Hy-Vee with a helpful smile in every aisle. Red takes the first two sets we're going for here tonight. 25-21 in the second after winning the first, 27-25. This is the Huskers Radio Network.
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15: 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Tickets are $5 with drawings every day and a top prize of $1 million a year for life. Top prize odds, 1 in 22 million. Red takes set 2 over White, 25-21. As for other Husker sports, the Husker soccer team was back in action today with a 1-1 draw against the South Dakota Coyotes. After two sets at the Pinnacle Bank Arena, Red leads White 2-0. Now back to John Baylor and Lauren Cook West for set 3 action.
16: Camden Cone, many thanks. All right, Lauren, your impressions after the first two sets today. 27-25, Red in the first, 25-21, Red in the second. And let's look at these numbers here. As the Reds hitting 129, the Whites hitting negative because Manuel Beche has 9 blocks. Harper Murray's been involved in 5 blocks, 10 blocks total for the Red, 7 blocks total for the White. These players scrimmage a lot. They know each other's tendencies. They've been able to get in front of a lot of these attacks. Virginia Andriano is leading the way for the Red with 7 kills. Skylar Pierce second with 6. Manuel Beche and Harper Murray 4 apiece. How about the White? Tierra Sigler with 5 kills, Jaden Robinson with 4, Kenna Cogill with 3, Andy Jackson and Ryan Hunter with 2 apiece. Andy Jackson hitting negative right now. She's struggled a little bit with Campbell Flynn. My guess is, yeah, she's going to team up with Bergen here in set number 3. The teams are going to change up just a little bit. All right. Lauren, you've been able to think through these first two sets. Initial thoughts on what you've observed? Having some technical challenges right now. We'll get Lauren back in on this momentarily. It's the red team up 2-0. Let's take a look at some of the jersey changes as Harper Murray has now joined the white team with Carrie Lambach. Lainey Choboy has joined the white team. And Kenna Cogill, Teresa Sigler, Campbell Flynn all staying with the white.

0: Good. We have Niall Bache switching sides. Jane Robinson switch sides. Ryan Harris switch sides. Bergen Riley stays over there with Skylar Pierce. And Gabby DeVita has switched over to the red. Where's Andy Jackson? I'll find her momentarily. Here's the step to the middle, but Niall Bache down. 1-0 red. Andy Jackson playing in red with Bergen Riley. Not on the floor yet, though. Skylar Pierce, second highest kill numbers for the red team. Good pass carry line by left side, tip shot, Terea Sigler, block back covered, the slide, Kenny Gogill waits, fires, blocked. Who got in front of her? Jaden Robinson, Niall Bache, 2-0 red. To love the red team, as the white hitting negative. Niall Bache has been a blocking force. Okay, pass back row, tip shot by Harper Murray, now playing in a white jersey, and it stays on the red side. Right side swing, Ryan Hunter, long point white, 2-1 red. Here's, we just started the third set. We've had a wholesale changes, but three new white players, three new red players. At least Johnny Williams checks in for the white. White going left to right. Kenekoyo to serve. She's got one serves error in this match, and she sails this one in. Not a good pass by Olivia. Outside, shot Jane Robinson. Block back cover. Boy, Jane Robinson can slug it. Bumped over to the right side. There's the lefty, Ryan Hunter, down the line. In. Point for Ryan Hunter in the red. It's now 3-1 red here. Set number three. Andy Jackson checks in. She's going to team up now with Bergen Riley. Serve from Olivia Mount to the back middle, guided by Terea Sigler. Back row attack, Harper Murray off the digging out. Point white, 3-2 red. So Virginia Andreano changes to the white side, and she's up in the front row. Right to left, Virginia Andreano, Keani Williams, and Terea Sigler. Back row, Lainey Choboy. Harper Murray, Campbell Flynn. Campbell sails it to the back left. Nice pass. Jane Robinson, the freshman, gets it back. Swings cross court. Out. No touch. Point white. We're tied at 3 here in the third. 3-3. Defense way ahead of the offense. White hitting 0 for the match. The red hitting just 135. This is for a team that hit better than 350 last year. And 6 of the 7 starters are back. And that was the all-time highest attack percentage offensively for a Nebraska team. Set from Bergen Riley to Andy Jackson. They misconnect. And Andy whiffs on it. It drops at her shoot tops. 4-3 white.
1: You have to be able to make that adjustment. You know, you're moving players around. Bergen's now setting a different player in Andy Jackson, and it's going to take a while to establish that connection.
0: Ryan Hunter on the right side, fires off the block and out, so she's settled down. Got two kills already in this third set. Now wearing a red jersey, Ryan Hunter ties this thing up at 4 each. So that ends a 4-0 run for the white team. Ryan Hunter to serve for the first time in this match. She was a red shirt last year, and line drive serve, a tough one. Good pass, Harper. Middle shot, Virginia Andreano blocked. Andy Jackson, Jaden Robinson, 5-4 red. So Ryan Hunter gets to showcase that lefty serve again. Another line driver. Harper guides it to her setter. It's a little low. County Williams pushes it. Here comes the red. Robinson, another big swing. Off the block. High carom out of bounds. Jaden Robinson, another kill. How impressive has she been today, Lauren?
1: Well, she's mixing up her shots, so that's what's impressed me the most. Is sometimes you'll see her go cross. Sometimes she'll go line. And she's, even though there's a block in front of her, she's able to tool off the block for a kill. So she knows how to find a way to get a kill and to move around her shots.
0: Good pass by the white. That was Lainey Choboy. Right side swing, Terea Sigler. Doug, here comes the red. Jaden Robinson, you just mentioned it. She's got a diverse repertoire. Drops it to the donut. 7-4 red.
1: That's how you get kills. You make it difficult to predict where you're going to go. So you're not hitting the same, you know, cross-court shot, for example, every time. You're mixing it. You're constantly mixing it.

0: up.
1: Line drive serve, Brian Hunter. Nearly hits Virginia Adriano, who is standing out of bounds. And that's a serves error, 7-5 now, Red. I mean, back at Sioux Falls when we saw the Huskers play Iowa State, it looked like Jaden Robinson was definitely a project and a freshman, you know, who was in her spring of her high school senior year. She looks very refined now and ready for action in this one. Here comes a slide for the Red. Andy Jackson and Bergen Riley combine on that one. It's 7-8-5 Red.
0: Andy Jackson, there's that connection between her and Bergen Riley, and they missed it earlier, but now they're figuring it out.
1: See Jane Robinson serve. Floater just long. 8-6 Red, set 3. I think we're going 4, even if Red wins this set. Red won the first two. They've been close. Gabby DeVita now wearing red, checks in back row. For Nebraska, she is known for her passing prowess. And she's right next to Olivia Mauck, who many believe is the finest passer for Nebraska. Not a great pass by Olivia. The slide, Andy Jackson, Doug. Here come the white, fed right, Virginia, off the block and down. 9, make it 8-7 Red.
0: Virginia Adriano, 7 kills, 4 errors, 16 swings, hitting 188. She has 2 blocks.
1: Andy Jackson trying to close that block, unable to do it. Laney gets a serve. Again, pass Olivia, perfect. Left side, Skyler, kaboom, off the block and out. It's 9-7 Red here in the third set.
0: That's almost a beach cutty shot is what we like to call it by Skyler Pierce. I mean, she's taking some heat off that attack. It's a sharp wrist away angle, and she's cutting that inside the block. It's landing in that really shallow left front area. It's difficult to defend.
1: And Andy Jackson line drives it into the net for the service error, but that was effective in the first set. She garnered 2 service aces with that new line drive laser serve. Just went with the floater in the second set, so she tried the line drive here in the third, just a little bit low. 9-8 Red. White trying to tie it up. Carrie Linebach serves. Gabby DeVita, nice pass, and a two-hander down by Bergen Riley. It was on her hand a little bit, but no call. 10-8 Red.
0: I think both setters are being really active today when they're in the front row, and whether they go up with one hand, two hands, they're finding ways on those tight passes just to go over on that second contact and push that ball down.
1: Served by Bergen, right to Laney. Nice pass. The slide, Kenekogia blocked. Manio Bechi just checked in. And she had some help from Skylar Pierce. It's 11-8 Red.
0: Maya has 10 blocks. 10, JB. We haven't even made it through the third set.
1: We're early in the third set. She's a team of blockers. Outside set shot by Harper. Cross court. There's Olivia with the up now. The red. Jack back right side. Ryan Hunter. Block back. Out of bounds. Ryan Hunter gets the kill. It's now 12-8 Red. They're 13 away from taking this third set. Would be up 3 love. I think we're playing a fourth either way, though. Timeout White. 12-8 Red. 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This is Big Red Volleyball.
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1: Harper tips it for the white team off the red block. Out of bounds. Point for Harper Murray and the white. 12-9. Red set three. Red won the first two sets by two and by four. Lauren Cook-West, Josh Hilkeman, Camden Cohn, yours truly, John Baylor, courtside here at PBN. Haymarket and Lincoln. The slide, tip shot by Maya Obeche, timing is off, walk back cover, left side shot, Skylar Pierce punched in the air, and the white rescues it. Who was that that came flying in there? That was Lainey Choboy. And they think they say four hits or a double touch. And it was the last contact. The ball was spinning. Yep, you can spin it, but as long as it doesn't travel over the net. My lady came flying.
0: She doesn't care that it's just a scrimmage. She's going after that ball.
1: 13-9. Red, and she was like a blur just flying in front of us here. I was like, who was that? And I knew she had a black jersey. That's the libero. Lainey Choboy and Carrie Limebach. Bumping, body bumping here as that ball was allowed to sail long. 13-10. In favor of the red. So Kenna Cogill is going to serve for the white team. Sails it to the back right. There's Olivia. Guides it to Bergen. Backs it right side. Ryan Hunter's added another gear with her velocity here in the third set. She's got three kills in the third set alone. 14-10 now in favor of the red.
0: I think Ryan Hunter's been able to add another gear because she's now hitting off of Bergen Riley, and it looks their connection looks a little stronger, a little more stable compared to the connection between Campbell and Ryan.
1: Olivia Malk serves into the net, so the red has allowed the white to get within 3, 14-11. Not a full house here at PBA, but close for this red-white exhibition. We will not say that again this year here in Lincoln. Not a full house. Every match sold out since 2001. Regular season over there. And prior to that at the Coliseum, shot by Ryan Hunter just long. 14-12 red. Here come the white again. Bergen Riley wears number four. There's one number change this year. Virginia went from 9-3. Quick attack. And there's Andy Jackson. Down it drops. A little bit of a miss hit, but no one able to dig it regardless. 15-12 now. Red, media timeout. 15-12 here in the third set. 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
1: 15-12, the red. They are 10 away from a sweep, though I think we're playing four. It is an exhibition. I think Herbie Husker's doing a jig right now. What do you call this, Cotton-Eyed Joe? Is that the whole deal, Lauren?
0: Is it Cotton-Eyed Joe?
1: Probably.
0: Fans
1: are into
0: so.
1: It. They're fired up. Everyone's
0: so.
1: Dancing, body bumping. Everyone seems to be very happy.
0: Yep, Cotton-Eyed Joe.
1: Preseason number one. Huskers were number one ranked by the ABCA top 25 poll all last year until December 16th in Texas A&M. Texas is the regular season second match of the year. Cannot wait. Las Vegas, the site for that. It's not a Legion Stadium, so it will not be a football stadium. The Huskers will have to adjust to see if they can play in an arena after playing at AT&T Stadium. Home of the Dallas Cowboys the days prior. Bumps it over the left, tips out Virginia Adriano. There's a nice up by Gabby DeVito playing front row. And now Bergen on the second contact flips it over. Good decision on all of her teammates were clustered. She said, oh, I'll just attack myself. 16-12.
0: Bergen looks, to me, just looks way more confident in the front row going up to attack. In years past, I feel like she's been kind of hesitant and that wouldn't always be the choice that she would make to go over and send that second contact over. But she looks really confident, really good sending that second contact over today.
1: That's seeing a lot because last year she had 0.7 kills per set. That's a pretty good number for a setter and hit 390. So when she attacks, it's usually effective. And Ryan Hunter just got an ace. 17-13, make it 17-12, red. Ryan Hunter, the lefty, sails another one. Laney Choboy, nice pass. Campbell Flynn, back set. Shot by Treya Sigler down the line. Out of bounds. 18-12, red. Timeout, white. As the white has Treya Sigler and Harper Murray playing on the outside, trailing 18-12 here in the third. 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
1: Red pulling away here in set number 3 after Red won the first two sets by 2 and by 4. 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Ryan Hunter just got an ace. She's running some points here for the red, up 18-12. She'll serve again. Line drives it just long, 18-13. Very close.
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1: Gabby DeVito, great pass, gets it back, fires from the left edge for the red. Now the white, right pin, tip shot over to her left, Virginia Adriano. Here come the red. Gabby DeVito tight, single only tip, gets blocked back. Beautiful cover, Bergen Riley. Free ball over after a great rescue from Skyler. Now the white, back set, Virginia another swing, and Skyler a great dig. Back row roll shot, Ryan Hunter. Here come the white, down 5. Outside shot, Harper, long. Down 6. 18, now 19, 13 red.
0: Harper's trying to swing high on that attack to hit hands on the block, try and get a tool, or maybe, you know, Skylar Pierce was playing back row, middle back defense, maybe try to hit her when the ball's sailing out of bounds, and just unsuccessful. Everyone was really disciplined. Skylar got out of the way, and the block wasn't reaching.
1: Service ace, Gabby DeVito. Harper unable to handle it. That ace brought to you by the Nebraska Soybean Board, 20-13 red. 5 away from a 3-love lead on an afternoon. I think we're playing 4. Gabby DeVito, the Michigander, sails it into the net. 20-14. She played many years on the same club team as Campbell Flynn. Then Campbell Flynn played with the older age group, and so the last 2 years they did not play together. And that's the same club team that Harper Money used to play on. So you got three natives of Michigan on the team this year. Served by Lady Choboy, pass Olivia the slide. Andy Jackson off the block, stays on the red side. And here comes a big swing by Skylar Pierce. Block back, first contact flipped over by Andy Jackson. Doug, now the white in transition. Kenneth Cogill gets blocked by Andy Jackson. Point, red, 21-14 record.
0: No, a lot of people think there's not much that Andy Jackson can improve on, but her blocking, that's going to be key for her this season. And just saw it there. I mean, nice, solid, big block, read it the right way, wasn't getting caught up watching the ball. She was watching the attacker, and that's what's going to make her really successful.
1: Quick attack, Kenneth Cogill for the white off the digging out. Nice side out after a perfect Taria Sigler pass, 21-15. I saw a sign I've never seen before. Holy blockamole. I like it.
0: See, they're getting more creative.
1: I'm good. I'm liking this. Well, they've always have been solid, but I like holy blockamole. 21-15 red. The serve from the white. Pass Jade Robinson. Not so good. Left side. Skylar out of bounds. But the back row lineswoman says the block touch it, and the chair official overrules her. 21-16 red. Carrie Limebach sails it for the white across the back middle. Jade Robinson, okay pass. Quick attack, Mania Obeche. And Kenneth Cogill blocks her. 21-17 red. They can't pull away.
0: See, Red's hitting. Oh, go ahead.
1: Red's hitting well today. 175 compared to the white hitting negative, but white making another comeback. Serve trickles to Twine. Nice pancake from Jade Robinson. Left side kill. Skylar Pierce, 22-17. Lauren.
0: Those offensive numbers have been low and stayed low all day. But, JB, now I'm starting to think it's because the defense looks so good. The blocking, the digging, just the defensive effort, it's there today.
1: Served by Bergen. Okay pass by Lanny. Bump set left. Roll shot. Harper for the white. Block back cover. Again, Harper for the white. Left side. Block back. And diving dig from Lanny. Free ball across. Here come the red up five. Outside. Skyler. Out of bounds. No touch. No. Yes, no touch. Point white. 22-18 red.
0: Skyler looked like she was going in early on that attack. Bergen set her a little higher, a little slower, and so the timing was off between those two, and this has happened a few times today where the attacker's on their way down trying to attack, and it usually ends up in attacking error.
1: Serve to Skylar, not a great pass, gets it back, roll shots it, nice up, Carrie Limebach, here come the white, nope. Second contact, shank into the net, the dig was tight to the net, Campbell unable to bring it back, 23-18 red. Skylar Pierce, Olathe, Kansas. Pass made by Carrie Limebach. The white has it. Taria Sigler's been quiet. This set fires. Dug by Olivia. Here come the red. Quick attack. Manaya Obeche. Nice up. Carrie Limebach. Bumps it over. Taria Sigler for the white. Off the block and out. Point white. 23-19 red. Set number three. President Jeffrey Gold in attendance. Big Husker volleyball fan. Serve by Kenneth Cogill. Out of bounds. You're down 23-19. You got to get that one in, Lauren. 24-19.
0: That's technically not match point, but it's close enough. So, yes, our rules of serving, you got to keep that ball in.
1: Here's Olivia Mouth. Would be three love red if they can get one of the next five rallies. Bad pass. Taria Sigler gets it back. Taria off the block. Nice up, Olivia. Now for the set and match. Ryan Hunter. Cross court down. 25-19 red in the third after winning the first two. It's three love. I think we're playing a fourth, though. Stay right there. You're listening to Huskers Radio Network.
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1: At the end of that last set, won by the Red, 25-19, Harper Murray now playing for the White, had her team surround her, and she was really letting him have it. It was not a happy moment for Harper Murray as her team, including Trey Sigler, Keani Williams, Virginia Adriano, and Campbell Flynn, and Lainey Choboy, were beaten pretty badly there in that set. Overpass, here come the Red now. It's going to be Skylar Pierce, swings, blocked back, covered. Here come the Red again, shot by Skylar, blocked. Harper Murray, Keani Williams. Harper was sneaking all the way over from the left side. 1-0 White.
0: Harper's able to do that because she knows that that's the only attack option for the Red side. So she comes over, she's able to set up that triple block, and they shut down that attack.
1: Served by the White, bad pass, Skylar. Chase down Jane Robinson. Skylar bumps it across. It's a free ball. 1-0 White with the ball. Campbell Flynn feeds Harper. Big rip. Doug, though, travels sideways. Chase down. Here's Skylar. Roll shots it too long. 2-0 White.
0: That's an attack. If you're going to send over a roll shot, you have to get that ball in. That's an easy shot. Just keep it in. Make the White team play it up.
1: Harper Murray. A lot of leadership there at the end of that third set. She wants to win this fourth set. Get White on the board. Down 3, love the Red. Left side. Roll shot by Skylar Pierce after a bad pass. Now Harper swings into the block. Somebody hit the antenna. And that was Harper Murray on the follow through. So point Red, 2-1 White.
0: That was tough. It was a trap set. So Harper was really tight to the net and was doing what she could to just get that ball over. But sometimes you just can't avoid the net.
1: So Skylar Pierce going to line drive that serve for the red. Good pass. Torreya outside. Harper tipping to the donut. And nearly drops. Free ball back, though. Again, the white. Again, Harper left pin. Block back. I think Campbell Flynn is going a lot to Harper here to begin this set. And the red is getting in front of Harper, and it's now 2-2. Served by Skyler. Pass Harper, and the set in the middle. Beautiful. Long shoot set, one-handed down. Tip shot from Kenneth Cogill, 3-2 white.
0: You know, JB, Kenneth Cogill's, she's been pretty impressive today as well. You've been asking, you know, who's impressed me the most, and she's done some nice things as a younger player.
1: Quick attack by Niall Bache. Crushes it, but it lands just wide, and now the red wants a replay review, and they're going to get it. Kelly Hunter over there coaching the red this time. She asked for a replay. 4-2 for the moment. White, was there a blocked touch? Lincoln Airport is the official airport of Huskers Athletics, now offering more places to touch down with flights to Chicago, Dallas, Fort Worth, Denver, Phoenix, Las Vegas, Orange County, and Orlando. 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Husker Women's Athletics, powered by Emeritus. Ah, successful replay review. It's going to be reversed. Block touch, tied at 3. Boy, Monaro Beche's velocity on her attacks is something to behold. Jane Robinson has shown a lot of power. Ryan Hunter has shown a lot of power. And you know about Harper. Here comes the serve by Olivia Malaga. Oh, bad pass. Lanny Choboy. Kerry Limebach dives for it, unable to retrieve it to a teammate. That's a service ace for Olivia Malaga. 4-3 red.
0: Olivia Malk will sneak in a tough serve here and there, and it throws you. You're not prepared for it, and she'll find a way to get an ace or two.
1: She piled up the aces the first half of last season and cooled off a little bit. Left side swing by Harper, dug by Olivia. Left side, Jaden Robinson. Kaboom! Reaching high and over the block. 5-3 red.
0: I think no matter who starts, JV, you're just going to have a lot of depth again at every single position, and players who can come in off the bench and really make a difference.
1: Back row tip shot, Trey Sigler, and off the Andy Jackson block, and then she punches it in the air, but unable to get it to a teammate. Point white, 5-4 red. A lot of depth for Nebraska, and no redshirting anymore. Everybody available. Served by Harper, twinkles the twine, nice pass, Skyler, quick attack, Andy Jackson down, 6-4 red.
0: I haven't even had the chance to ask you, you're such a fan of red shirting.
1: Yep.
0: How does this affect you?
1: Well, I have much less conversational topics to discuss with volleyball folks, because I'm a big red shirter, but there's no more red shirting. But you get 5 years, and you can't just hide kids and let them get mature, as everyone gets 5 years. Left side swing by Skyler. Over dig, out of bounds. I said Skyler, I meant Torreya Sigler. And it's point white, 6-5 now in favor of the red. They won the first three sets. What a change. Everybody gets 5 years.
0: It'll be really interesting to see, you know, what this senior class does. Do some of them stay? Do they move on? I mean, I think to me it's a no-brainer. I would stay for as long as possible, but we'll see what happens.
1: Stay in college for sure. Left side tip shot out of bounds by, I think it was Jaden Robinson. And it's point white. They've tied it at 6. Yeah, a lot of narratives to discuss throughout this season. But that's one. We'll get no answer, I presume, until after the season's over. And it'll be right after the season's over. Here comes the slide. Big swing by Andy Jackson. And no one wants to play the second ball. Nice dig by Kerry Lambach. And Jalen Reyes, not happy. Ninth-year assistant coach for the Huskers, as no one wanted to play that second ball. And the White's down 7-6 to the Red. Here in set number four, after the Red won the first three sets, this is Big Red Volleyball.
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1: We're in set number four. Last year, this bunch had 28 sweeps. Only five matches went more than three sets. And three of those went four, and two went four, and three went five. Here's the serve by Gabby DeVita. Pass beauty by Terea Sigler. Back row, Harper Murray. Kaboom! Wow. High velocity. It's now 7-7 after Harper gets a point for the White.
0: I think, especially when Harper's in the back row, we'll continue to see that back row attack be a key part of Nebraska's offense this season. And they incorporated it often last season. I think we'll see that. That'll be the case again this season.
1: Campbell Flynn line drives it with that left arm. Oh, high pass from Gabby DeVita. Joust at the net, controlled by the Red. Skylar Pierce left pin fires, blocked back, and it drops. Great attempt by Olivia to cover it, but no. Big block to Keani Williams and Virginia Adriano. Keani 6-4, Virginia 6-5. 8-7 Red. Serve goes to Olivia, guides it to Bergen for the Red. The slide, Andy Jackson out of bounds. Went for the line, but missed it. 8-8.
0: Here's the side attack for Andy Jackson all the way out to the pin. She's telling Bergen, hey, that was a great set. That's just, it's my fault. I took it a little too wide. She had the right idea, taking that down the line, going wrist away, but just had a little too much heat on it.
1: Serve to Skylar, block, set to Skylar, block back, covered back row, swing. Gabby DeVita for the Red. Great dig by Eleni Choboy. Left side, Trea Sigler, cross court, out of bounds. Too long. Point Red. It's now 10-7 Red, and this was the fourth and final set.
0: Even though that attack out of the back row from Gabby was dug by Laney, I still am a huge fan of Gabby DeVita out of the back row. I think she's a big attacker back there, and then you've been talking about her passing all day. She's a pretty solid passer.
1: She's only 6'1", but yeah, back row, no issue with her height, that's for sure. Andy Jackson serves, gets passed, and then White now flips it over. Keani Williams, here come the Red. Skylar blasted off the block. Nice up by Virginia. 9-8 White. Left, right side kill from Terea Sigler. We're tied at 9. White has yet to win a set. We're in the fourth, and you can tell they want this one. All right, the scoreboard's had multiple scores. We're going to go 10-8, 10-8 now in favor of the White. Okay, here comes the serve. Pass by Gabby DeVita, good one. The slide, Manai Obeche. Nice up by Trea Sigler. Second contact, free ball over and wide from Campbell Flynn. And so it's point for the Red. It's 10-9 White.
0: As you would say, counting by ones is hard.
1: Yeah, it can be tricky. 10-9 White, I believe, is accurate. Pass made by the White. Slaney Choboy, right side, Virginia. In beauty. Great set by Campbell. 11-9 White.
0: So Virginia has the line. She goes up. It's a fast set. She gets on it, snaps her wrist down, and while she's getting on top of that attack, she's moving that ball. It's all in her wrist, in her hand, and she's taking it wrist away down the line.
1: Serve from Laney, guided by Gabby DeVita to her setter. Middle swing, Ryan Hunter. Big blast, bigger block by Harper Murray. Point white. It's now 12-9 white.
0: You know, we haven't seen a lot of cross or combination plays. I think that's the first one this so far in this match. But that two ball, Ryan Hunter coming around, attacking that higher middle set. The block was all over it.
1: Serve by Laney Choboy. Olivia Malk over in red. Good pass. Right side tip shot. Skylar trying to two of the block. Diving dig Laney. Left side swing for the red. That's Harper. Here come the red team. Excuse me. Roll shot over. Now the white with Harper Murray. Swing from Kenna Cogill. Now the red bumped over to the right pin. Skylar off the block. Diving in there. You guessed it. Laney Choboy. Set to the middle back. Teresa Sigler. Kaboom! 10-foot line. Gets another for the white. They're up 13-9 in the fourth.
0: Torreya looks really comfortable attacking out of the back row. She did all last season, and she's one-on-one, so she just has to attack against Manaya. And Manaya, yes, is a very good blocker, but when you only have one blocker up, you have a lot of court to swing at.
1: White trailed 6-4, now leads 13-9. We're in the fourth. Red won the first three. Stick around, of course, for the post-match. We'll hear from the head coach, Stanley Busman-Keller. A lot of key recruits are here today. And a lot of them all have already verbally committed. So who's who of top recruits in the country watching this one? I think they're enjoying what they're seeing. We're in the fourth. This is the Huskers Radio Network.
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1: Having fun at PBA. Camera was catching a lot of little kids dancing. They were having a good time. Serve over to the red. They're down 13-9. The slide. Manaya Obeche gets blocked back. Again, the red. Bumped over to the left. Skylar needs it. Gets triple block back. Covered. Travels across the net. Punched over by the white. Here come the red again. Skylar again. Off the block. Now Campbell. First contact. Laney steps in there to set right pin. Right now, Virginia Adriano. Kaboom! Off the dig and out. That was with authority. 14-9 white.
0: Just a few plays ago, Virginia cranked an attack down the line there. It's an out-of-system set, so she decides to go sharp cross-court with it and finds a way to cut that attack cross-body inside the block.
1: Virginia's had her moments offensively in this one. Poor pass by Skylar. Gets it back. Tip bang. No. Here come the whites. Set to the right pin. Virginia not this time. Block back covered. Again, the whites. Set in the middle. Kenna Cobill blocked back covered. Again, the white. Middle back. Therese Sigler. Just long. But wow. A lot of variety offered up by Campbell Flynn there. 14-10 now, red.
0: That's a setter's job, is to move that ball around, get different players involved, especially if it's a long rally, and Campbell does a really nice job of that.
1: Skylar to serve, up 14-10 for the red, and down 14-10 for the red. Right side swing, Virginia, dug by Bergen. Bump to the right pin, Ryan Hunter, you guessed it, full speed, but wide and long. Point white, 15-10 in favor of the white. Media timeout, we are in the fourth set, 15-10 white. Trying to salvage his fourth set after losing the first three on the Huskers Radio Network.
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1: 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In the post-match, we can hear from the head coach, get her impressions of this impressive four sets played here today. Husker players are acting out the letters of Y and then M, followed by C, and lastly A. Andy Jackson getting a lot of applause as she appears on the screen. 15-10 White, Carrie Lambach to serve. Lincoln Lutheran. Alumna. Quick attack by Amaya Iowa. She gets dug. Left side swing, Harper Murray for the White. Block back covered again. Harper off the block. There's Olivia. Down five with the ball. Right side team. Red team tips from the right side. And that's Manayo Beche into the net. Point White, 16-10 White. So that speech from Harper Murray to her teammates after losing that third set by six has worked. It's a different White team.
0: I love that Harper is almost stepping into a leadership role, you know, talking to her team and sending a message, and they're responding to her.
1: I do too. I think it's great. Right side, Ryan Hunter. Off the Harper, blocking out of bounds. Point for Ryan Hunter in the red. It's now 16-11. She's earned it, that's for sure. Great player, Harper Murray. How many years would you have played, Lauren, if you got to play five?
0: You know, looking back now, I wish I could have played five. In the moment, though, I think it's a different story. You know, you've already been in college for 4 years. Do you have aspirations outside of college volleyball? What are you trying to do? So I think each individual situation is going to be handled differently, and we'll see what everyone decides. But I would have, looking back, I wish I could have played 5 years.
1: Shot from Harper Murray now to the red. Gabby DeVita swings, dug out. Harper on the white, block back. Ryan Hunter, Andy Jackson. Point red, 16-12 White. Yeah, one question will be, how much more school does each want? Because so many of them, Bergen Riley, for example, have already graduated.
0: Right.
1: So it would be like at least a first master's, maybe in some instances a second master's if they keep playing. Here comes the slide. Kennecogo, nice up by Olivia. The red comes back. Redirect, beauty by Andy Johnson. That's a seasoned veteran, taking that quick attack and redirecting it. 16-13 White. White was pulling away, but 16-10, now three in a row for the red. Olivia Malk sails it to the back right. Carrie Lambach, not a good pass. Laney has to bump it over to the left. Harper roll shot to the donut, diving to Olivia. Boy, she can just anticipate. Left side swing, Gabby DeVita off the block. Second contact, free ball over from Harper to the deep corner. Won't work. And then Gabby DeVita unable to get it over. Point White, 17-13 White.
0: I just feel like, JB, in this day and age with NIL and all these opportunities where players are now paid, I mean, especially if you're playing at Nebraska, you're probably making a lot of money, and if you go somewhere else or move on to the next step in your life, I mean, yes, some players may make just as much or even more, but some players may not. So why not stay and take advantage of all of that?
1: Yeah, the players are no longer driving Toyota Tercels. I think they're in Highlanders for the most part now.
0: That's Do Shepard, they even right? make those anymore?
1: Well, my point is the players used to buy used cars. That was the point. 18-13 White, right side, Ryan Hunter down. She's been impressive the second half of this match. 18-14 White.
0: I just think Ryan attacks better off of Bergen Riley. Bergen gives her a little bit of a different set, different look, and Ryan just seems like she's more comfortable attacking off Bergen compared to Campbell.
1: I objectively feel that college does compare favorably to adulthood. All right, there's a line drive serve out of bounds by Ryan Hunter. It's now 19-14 White, six away from claiming this fourth and final set after the red won the first three. Here's Kenna Cogill looking for her first ace today. Who will be the new shutdown servers for Nebraska? We need them. Slide to Andy Jackson, Dick Travis sideways, chased down by Harper, and goes flying into the chairs. She's okay. She kind of gave out a scream when she hit the chair. Gave it her all. That's a lot of effort and a little bit of risk there for an exhibition point. She really wants this set. She wants her white team to win this set. Harper looked down again, saw where she was, tried to bring it to a teammate, and kind of cushioned herself as she slammed into the chair. She's okay. Swing by Trey Siegler off the block and out. Point white, 20-15 white.
0: It's just not worth it to me. It's just a scrimmage. Save it for the season. Thankfully, Harper is okay. She doesn't look injured, but I feel like there's been some red-white scrimmages where someone has gotten injured, JB, and it's scary, and it's just not worth it.
1: Yeah, Kelsey Robinson did. There's a bad pass by Andy Jackson into the antenna, and Harper is indicating that the lower part of that chair hit her in the ankle. She's smiling. She says she's fine, but yeah, we're looking where her kind of her upper body went into the top of the chair, and she cushioned it pretty well and looked okay, but apparently the lower body ran into the bottom of that metal chair. She says she's okay. 21-15 by the White, served by Campbell Flynn. Nice pass, Olivia. Left side swing, Skylar Pierce. Off the block and down. 21-16. White.
0: I think the block has to be able to take away that shot. So that's on the White team. Their block has to take away that deep right back corner. It's too difficult for Harper to shift all the way over there, cover that, and cover the left back corner playing middle back defense.
1: Left side swing from Virginia Adriano down the line. She's good on that left side too. 22-16 White, three away. Here's Terea. Fan favorite. Served Skylar Pierce, okay pass. The slide run, Niall Bache gets dug by the White. Campbell Flynn's going to set Harper Murray for the point. Block back, covered by Harper, and it drops. Point red, that's a block by, guess who? Manaya Obeche. 22-17, that one.
0: I wish the stats were still going, because she's got to be at almost 15 blocks by now.
1: She had 10 early in the third set.
0: And then she's at 11.
1: Since, yeah.
0: Couple since then.
1: Set to the middle, and Keani Williams gets the kill, and she looks up and goes, final. 23-17. Keani Williams, Dallas-Fort Worth. Great middle, tall, lanky. Boy, keep her for 5 years. Just unreal what she could become. Left side tip shot from Skyler. Gets blocked as a tight set. Kenna Cogill the block. 24-17 White. They're going to win one of these sets. Leanie Chilboy finish off this match. Serves to Skylar. High pass, tight to the net. And that's a point for the White and the set. 25-17 White. They salvage the fourth set. That was your Hy-Vee match point brought to you by Hy-Vee. 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Hy-Vee, with a helpful smile in every eye. They shake hands. White wins the fourth set after Red won the first three. Stay right there. The head coach shortly. 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
4: 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Tickets are $5 with drawings every day and a top prize of $1 million a year for life. Top prize odds of 1 in 22 million. Red takes it, the scrimmage over White 3-1. As for other Husker sports, the Husker soccer team was back in action today with a 1-1 draw against the South Dakota Coyotes. So, again, Red takes the scrimmage 3-1 over White. We'll have more post-game, including a conversation with Danny Busboom-Kelly, right after this. 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
1: Red won the first three sets, and White won the fourth and final set. I'm John Baylor back courtside here at PBA, Pinnacle Bank Arena. And let's take a look at our numbers today. Our aces recap. 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Look for it where you fill up next. Nebraska's aces after three sets, five aces, 14 errors for the red, five aces, seven errors for the white, and then in that fourth set, one of each for the red, and two aces, no errors for the white. Lauren was talking about how need to cut back on service errors there about middle of the third set, and they absolutely did their last one and a half sets. And those aces are brought to you by the Nebraska Soybean Board. Time now, We'll tell you about Digs here, and our Digs are brought to you by Nebraska 811. Contact 811 2 days before you dig to protect your underground utilities and yourself. It's free. It's easy. It is the law. And Digs in those first three sets, 34 for the red, 30 for the white. And in that fourth set, 14 for the red and 13 for the white. Stay right there. The head coach, shortly you're listening to the Huskers Radio Network.
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1: 3-1, if you chose red as your favorite color today, you are a happy fan. Red won it 3-1. Here is that dig of the match. Brought to you by Nebraska, 8-1-1. Served by Campbell Flynn, and twinkles the twine. Nice pass by the red Bergen. Left side swing, Virginia Adriano. One-arm dig over there by Trent Sigler. And then the left side termination, Jaden Robinson. Great defense, by the way. 2019, four in a row for the White. Warren, I'm trying to determine who is most impressive from our vantage point. And two jump to mind. I think Jaden Robinson had her moment.

0: You're absolutely correct, and that's crucial in some of these bigger matches, really in any match, but especially in the bigger matches. And there's been times where we've been in a match and an opposing attacker has gone off, and if we have a middle like Minaya who can really shut them down or slow them down, then that's going to help out our defense, make a huge difference, and keep Nebraska in some of those bigger matches. So I think Minaya, I may be saying this too early, but I think she really has solidified herself as, you have Andy Jackson in the middle, and then I think Minaya is going to kind of fill that Rebecca Alex spot. But I still think, all the middles are great, and we can definitely use our depth.
1: I'm going to tip off one of our pregame questions for the Texas match. I'm going to ask the coach, do you put Minaya out there for matchups and try to position her in the middle when those great Texas pin hitters are out there?
0: I think that could be part of the strategy. The other thing you have to think about, though, JB, is, when you're in your 5-1 rotations and Bergen moves to the front row, which middle do you want attacking up there? And that's Andy Jackson, because she's going to produce offensively for you, and she's going to be able to get kills when you move down to just two attackers in the front row with Bergen. So I think that's the flip side to it, is you're trying to work on some of those blocking matchups with Minaya when you're setting a lineup, but you're also focusing on, okay, can Andy be in the front row when Bergen's in the front row, so we're able to produce more offense even though we only have two attackers in the front row.
1: Boy, when Olivia was out there, her team, I believe she played the entire match in red, just seemed really organized.
0: Yeah, everyone's organized. The communication was there today. Only a few balls dropped, and it's refreshing to see this level of play. We know Nebraska's good. We know they're solid. We know really everyone contributed today, but to see this level of play so early on, I know you always say don't peak in August, and they're not peaking in August, but you can tell they've been working hard in the off season to start at this point in the preseason.
1: I've become so predictable. you anticipated what I was going to say. You don't want to peak in August. But they do look awfully smooth. They look refined. They look on a mission. And we said it pregame, it wouldn't be the worst thing if this team were to take an L early this season. Who knows? But certainly didn't hurt that 2024 bunch very much when they lost at SMU. And this team has just had such regular season domination. Last year they only had 5 matches that went more than 3 sets, and only 3 of those went 5. We'll see. Nebraska getting ready to play in AT&T Stadium. I think of it as Cowboys Stadium, but you got to give the sponsor the name in this country, AT&T Stadium. And then they play at T-Mobile Arena, so we got the battle of the cellular plans the first 2 weekends, first in Dallas and then in Las Vegas. Nebraska finally comes home on the 10th of September. Devaney should be ready to go. Everyone says absolutely. When New Mexico's Lobos join the Huskers, soon to be followed by just a marquee slate of non-conference matches. And the conference season is going to be 17 games this year, because for the first time ever, there'll be a Big Ten volleyball tournament, at least since Nebraska's joined the conference. 9 of those will be at home, and so many of the big ones are going to be at home. Indiana and Penn State are the 2 big ones that will not be at the Devaney this year. Still waiting for the head coach, Danny Busboom Kelly. Hope to greet her upon her return. 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
1: KRVN. The Danny Bus Boom postgame show is brought to you by the NDOT Highway Safety Office, who reminds you to buckle up and drive sober.
2: We await the arrival of the head coach, Danny Bus Boom Kelly, and she, for the moment, is with us in spirit. However, now we notice she is walking towards our radio booth. Her excitement is well managed, and she is wandering across the floor, and we will soon discuss the intricacies, nuances of this red-white match with her momentarily, as the red is currently celebrating a 3-1 victory over the white, and the head coach about to join us, and her post-match comments. I'm brought to you by the Nebraska Department of Transportation. It's always a pleasure. Second-year helmswoman of the Husker volleyball program, winner of 97% of her matches here in that position, joins us here in studio and in our capacious courtside Husker Radio Network booth. Congratulations.
3: Thank you.
2: You were showing me a photo there. What's going on in that photo?
3: Oh, my little guy Jet was at the game tonight. I said, I'm like, why is he getting so big? He's so cute.
2: These things happen.
3: I know. They grow up, unfortunately.
2: I often will look at my kids and say, shrink.
3: I know. Stay the same.
2: Like most kids, they don't listen.
3: So he had his first Husker game today, and so he's so very cute.
2: He's undefeated, although he's also lost every match he's attended. Right there.
3: Good point.
2: Very mixed results for Jet. What's he pushing, 1.5 now?
3: Yeah, 15 months almost.
2: And how about Lauren? How old's your child?
4: About the same. About 15 months.
2: These things happen. All righty, good stuff. All right. Now that we've covered 1 year, you're still close with your other son, Boone, right?
3: Yes.
2: Okay, good. These things happen. The older child, you know, gets a little ticked when the younger kid, I'm like, where'd this kid come from?
3: I know. Well, they're both so great, but the little guy just has, he has the biggest dimples you've ever seen, and so when he smiles, it's just like, you melt.
2: Let's hope Boone is not listening to this postgame. These things happen. You know, parents choose favorites. These things happen. Don't feel bad. These things happen. Maybe Lane likes Boone better, so it all equals out.
3: Oh, gosh. Here we go.
2: All right. Your thoughts about what happened out here with your players?
3: You know, I'd like to hear some other people's thoughts, but, these, you know, the red-white is...
2: These listeners are like, enough of Lauren and JB.
3: I know. The red-white is sometimes some interesting things happen, but overall, we've been working really hard on serving, and I think every one of our players' serve has improved. I thought that was good to see, and good to see it translate in the game atmosphere. I think our block, like our middles touching balls and being more productive from a defensive standpoint, really showed tonight. And so the stats are hard when you're playing against each other because the middles' offense is not so great tonight, but the defense was good, and some of the plays we were making, I thought, were pretty impressive.
2: Middles touching about good block touches? You're talking
3: good
2: about
3: block,
2: like punching in the air stuff?
3: No, good block touches.
2: Nice. Yes. You're not talking punching in the air stuff.
3: No, we hope our middles don't have to do that too often.
2: Good point. So good block touches. Who especially do you want to commend for
3: that? I just think all the middles. Nice. You know, Kenna, I thought, had a lot of touches. Manaya had, you know, sometimes Manaya's touches that aren't great, I thought tonight they were good, and we could make a play off of them. So some, again... I really believe when you talk about having four middles on your roster, we have four, like, as a group, it's got to be the best in the country. And they showed it tonight, but they can all play and defense and offense.
2: Now, Coach, that could be billboard material when you're in Vegas against Texas. But did you also say?
3: But I said the four. Like, Texas doesn't even have four middles, JB. So they're already, you know, I'm talking about the whole.
2: They're sneaking by on three.
3: I'm talking about the whole.
2: Did you say, I didn't hear you, but I read it. I'm one of these old-fashioned guys who reads newspapers. Anyway, apparently you said without Andy Jackson, you still feel you might have collectively
3: Again,
2: the best
3: the
2: group.
3: Again, the collective group.
2: Without Andy.
3: I'm not saying our middles are better than any other buddy else's middle mano-a-mano as a group.
2: As a collectively. Got it. Now, one player who's not a big fan of touching the ball is Manaya. She wants to block it.
3: Yeah, exactly.
2: She had like 10 blocks early in the third
3: set. I didn't even know that. That's great.
2: She's on fire. Do you think the defense is ahead of the offense because they see each other so often?
3: I think so. And, you know, we've been focusing a lot of the middles on defense, so that's probably why you tend to get better. You improve at a faster rate of things you emphasize. So
2: you're focused on the collective. How about any individuals you want to point out today?
3: Not really. I don't know if that...
2: Unless their name is Jet, we're not focused on an individual.
3: Well, you know what's funny is we have a recruit here, and I can't comment... Can't say a word, but we were talking about a practice yesterday, like who stood out, and they really couldn't say anything. They're like, oh, I don't know, you know, so-and-so, maybe. They said that's a good thing, so that means, you know, everybody can play. We're really... deep, you know, the margin is small. We should be making each other better every day.
2: Fans love it when they find out that so-and-so and maybe are playing really well. That's that kind of insight.
3: Thanks, JB. You always call me out.
2: That keeps them in their vehicles very happy. All righty. Lauren, you got any thoughts?
4: Danny, all I have to ask about is the star hair clips. What's the story behind those?
3: I don't even know. I just was told I had to put one in. But no, somebody ordered them off Amazon, so they've been wearing them. And so I guess they decided to stick with it.
2: I'm a big fan of local stores and shopping locally. What are your thoughts on that?
3: Well, I'm sure we could purchase some star clips locally if there is any.
2: Let's look into those. I'm kind of a jerk this whole post-game show, can't think of it.
3: I'm just keep looking at this picture of Jet to ignore you and think happy thoughts.
2: All right. If you could tie a ribbon on this whole red-white match, what do you have to say? Letter grade the whole deal.
3: Oh, man, a letter grade?
2: Yeah,
3: the whole deal.
2: How about the fans? Let's start with the fans.
3: The whole deal.
2: Are the fans in mid-season form already?
3: You know, these are always a little quiet because they don't know. They want to watch good volleyball. They're like, if somebody messes up, we can't cheer, you know. So I thought the fans were an A. The vibes when we walked in were awesome.
2: Yep.
3: You know, I don't know. It just felt like people are excited. It was good vibes.
2: I was focused on the signs. And one sign I saw today, holy blockamole.
3: I love
2: That's
3: it.
2: That's a good
3: holy
2: one.
3: Blockamole.
2: I like that one.
3: I like it, too. I didn't even see. We tried to throw out a lot of cool balls and sign stuff, T-shirts. How'd that go, JB? Were you paying attention on timeouts?
2: Minimally, but I did appreciate it very much. The fans were all. I like the interviews after each set. That was nice.
3: Yeah, cool.
2: Your players are so well-spoken.
3: They're great.
2: Gosh.
3: Very impressive.
2: Love it. Now, you were on a roll there before I interjected, so you give the fans an A. Let's talk about the players and the team.
3: We'll give them a B.
2: Okay. There were a couple. I thought Gabby DeVita started out great. I thought Jaden Robinson was impressive.
3: She had a nice game.
2: From Sioux Falls to today, it's a different Jaden. What do you think?
3: For sure. A 1,000,000%. So
2: is she the one since Sioux Falls to today may have grown the most?
3: Yes.
2: Wow.
3: But we've been saying that this whole preseason. She's that type of player. She's kind of quiet. She'll make some plays. She's got high volleyball IQ. I told you in the pregame, she's an impressive blocker.
2: She's got a shoulder.
3: Yes.
2: She can blast away. A lot of full-speed lasers today. You want to mix in a few more tips like from Ryan Hunter's and other incoming?
3: Yeah, we did talk about how, we can mix it in, jam it a little bit more, tip. We had some pretty far misses, but, you know.
2: They got their money's worth on those.
3: They were going for it.
2: Out of bounds shots.
3: Yeah, it wasn't. If we're hitting it out, we hit it out.
2: You got to be focused. Okay, if you got one of these pricey courtside seats, you got to be in the match, ready to go.
3: Exactly.
2: All right, Coach, you head off to Vegas. after you go to Dallas.
3: Yes.
2: Right? I just want to make sure we've got that in chronological order there. He gave me a look. And we have our first coaches show, not this Tuesday. You'll be disappointed. It's a week from
3: this
2: Tuesday.
3: I think it's on my calendar for Tuesday, so I can go ahead and delete that.
2: Maybe I got it wrong. So it could be this Tuesday.
3: Oh, no, not on my calendar.
2: Yeah, okay. And then a week from Tuesday, we get started. And that's right before you jump on the plane, you go down to Dallas. You're playing a football stadium down there.
3: Yes.
2: It's you guys are constantly adjusting between arenas to football stadiums. This will be an indoor football stadium, so I guess there will be minimal wind currents. But it's a large place. You're getting pretty excited about all this traveling?
3: I'm excited. Again, it's just going to be interesting, I'll say that. And I think it puts our players in some tough positions, which will be great for us and pay off. And, you know, this Dallas event is exhibition, so I'm really excited for it. I think it's going to be different, fun, not wins and losses on the line, a chance to kind of see some lineups against another team.
2: But there's some serious dough on the line.
3: Well, it's kind of deceiving because they're really splitting it pretty evenly. If you win, you only get a little bit more.
2: How much more? Let's
3: I don't know if
2: that.
3: I can.
2: That's why we got the coaches show right before
3: okay,
2: you head up.
3: Find out if I can.
2: I mean,
3: say that on
2: do
3: air.
2: Do you dive into the third row for the extra $100,000 or not? That becomes the question. And then, boom, you leave like that night. So it could be a doubleheader for you if you win the first match against.
3: Yeah, and then we're staying the night. And then Friday morning we'll go to Vegas. Yeah.
2: Then you got UNLV
3: on Saturday.
2: Running Rebs.
3: Yep.
2: And then you. Then you definitely have Texas.
3: Definitely have Texas.
2: On Sunday. You excited about finally meeting them in the regular season? It's been a long time.
3: For sure. I'm fired up for that. And it's just going to make us better. Win or lose, it's going to make us better in December.
2: Okay, this is the question of the day. We'll finish on this. Would this team be hurt by an early season loss, or might it actually benefit from that?
3: Yeah, this is the million-dollar question. Last year, I did not feel like it hurt us not losing.
2: Okay.
3: I felt like we were, that was a non-issue. This team also feels a little bit different than last team in a way. They understand they have some improving to do, and they also understand that we are, what we can do now is different than what we can do in December. So they're not getting ahead of themselves. So a win would probably give us some confidence boost.
2: Yes.
3: But, yeah, it's not the end of the world to lose early.
2: Okay. Either way, we're going to be fine. Last thing
3: I'd prefer to win, but.
2: Okay. I think that's the headline in the morning paper. Coach Danny Buffenkelly prefers to win. Good stuff. We're always breaking stories.
3: We are. I mean, that is groundbreaking coaches speak.
2: Great to see you, Coach. Yeah. That's Danny Buss from Kelly. All right, Lauren, you get final thoughts.
4: I'll just echo what Danny says. I thought it was an impressive scrimmage, and you know the fans brought it today, the players brought it, but you know there's always room for improvement, and so I think it's wonderful that this team now has a little bit of time to go back, watch video, dissect things in practice, and work on what they need to work on, and be in tip-top shape and ready to go for their first match.
2: Lauren, is this year 10 for us or year 11?
4: I think it's year 11.
2: Wow. So fun. Wasn't today fun?
4: Yeah, I'm predicting all your lines, so I guess
2: I need some
4: it's
2: new
4: still
2: ones.
4: Fun, though.
2: I need some new ones. I'm with you. Thanks, Lauren.
4: Thanks, JB.
2: For my broadcast partner, Lauren Cook-West, for, our all-star duo back in the Acres Radio Broadcast Center. That would be Mr. Josh Hilkeman and Mr. Camden Cohn. My name is John Baylor. My role this afternoon, describe what I saw, mission accomplished. We're going to talk to you a week from Tuesday for the coaches show. And then the teams in Cowboys football stadium to play a volleyball match. And that's a week from Thursday. And the magic carpet ride begins. Thanks for joining us today and all season long. Good afternoon, Nebraska.
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6: You're listening to Cowboy Corner. I'm Red Steigall here in the bunkhouse with Buck and Badger and all the boys. A very dear friend of mine from Albany, Texas, Mr. Cliff Tynert. And Cliff, just before we took a break, we were talking about Camp Cooper. And some interesting things happened at Camp Cooper. First of all, that's where they brought Cynthia Ann Parker to when she was recaptured by Sol Ross and the Texas Militia and the Texas Rangers and Colonel Goodnight. But there's a little house that's built out of the rocks, the ruins of Camp Cooper. And it has a very special significance. And it was built by a fellow named John Larne. And I want you to tell us the story of John Larne.
7: Well, that little house is called the Honeymoon Cottage. For that, you know, where we were up there that day and saw all the spades and the suits of the cards there.
6: In the flower garden.
7: Yeah, they
6: made her a flower garden.
7: Yeah, the flower garden right
6: with all the card suits.
7: Well, John Larne was in the Civil War, and he came from the East, and after the war came into this area, and he was a very nice gentleman and endeared himself to the people of Shackelford and Throckmorton counties. I said earlier, talking about a lot of the outlaws in here and all, well, there's a group of outlaws, I think, stole a bunch of horses and what have you. And so John Larne went all the way up into Kansas and brought them back. And so he recovered a lot of the livestock and what have you. And so he really endeared himself to a lot of the people, and they really thought a lot of him. So John married one of the local rancher's daughter, who was very prominent, and just doing very well. And the girl's father set him up with a fine herd of cattle and horses, and he was just doing real good. And he was the sheriff of the county, and he had a deputy to help him, whose name was John Selman. But John Selman and John Larne had a contract with the federal government, the army, to furnish beef for the post and for the Indians that the army was taking care of. So John Larne and John Selman would contract, and they would get their beef, and they would do all the butchering, skin the cattle out and butcher them and cut it up and deliver it by wagon to the army. Well, Larne and Selman's herd never was getting any smaller. But a lot of the neighboring ranches were missing a lot of cattle. So they, citizens of the ranchers, decided something was happening to their cattle. So they tried to get it all figured out, and they kind of figured out that Larne and Selman were stealing some of the neighbor's cattle. And they finally figured out what they were doing with them, and right there from where the little honeymoon cottage is, right there where John Selman was living, they went out there one night and drugged the river. And they found, I don't know how many hides, that had all of these neighboring ranches' brands on these hides. So they confronted Larne with that, and they was going to have a trial on it and all, and that rocked on for a little while. So the vigilante committee decided that we just couldn't take that anymore. So they formed a group to go to John Larne's house before daylight. And he went out to milk, and he didn't have his weapons with him. So they surrounded the barn and the milk pen, and they called him out. And so he said, well, if you'll just let me get to the house and get my pistols, we'll just have this out right now. They said, no, we will not do that. He said, you're going to stand trial, and if you're innocent, you'll be innocent. But, you know, if you're guilty, you're guilty. So they load him up, and they brought him into Albany. They bypassed Fort Griffin, where Larne had lots of friends. And so they loaded him up and took his wife, Mary, along. She came into Albany, and she hired a lawyer to try to get it all straightened out and get him out of jail. Well, they chained him to the floor at the little jail, this little wooden jail right there on the courthouse square. And so all that day, Mary had this lawyer working, trying to get him out. Well, that night, he was still chained to the floor in the jailhouse, and old John Poe was standing guard there. And the vigilante committee came in and overpowered Poe and went into the jail, and they were all masked and all, so nobody knew who they were. And Larne thought he knew by the sound of their voices who it was, and he called some of their names, but, you know, they did not respond to any names. So anyway, I think there were like nine men went in there, and nine Winchesters spoke out, and they killed Larne right there chained to the floor. And Mary was staying in a boarding house just right there close, and she screamed, and she knew what had happened. She ran over there, and, well, you know, he was dead. And I guess later that night when Lauren's partner, John Selman, made his getaway, Hurricane Minnie rode across the prairie to warn Selman of all the events that had taken place, and so he thought that the climate wasn't good for his health anymore.
8: So he headed on west where it was dry.
7: He headed on west, and he finally wound up out there around Fort Davis, right there north of Alpine. And then he went on out to El Paso. Well, first of all, before that, he went out to, got in the Lincoln County Wars. Nanny went out there to El Paso, where he killed John Wesley Hardin.
8: Mm-hmm.
7: And that was the story of
8: the end of John Selman.
7: John Selman, John Lorne.
8: And then later on, John Selman got into an argument with George Scarborough, who was the sheriff of El Paso, over some kind of money division that he thought his son should be mm-hmm. in. And then Scarborough shot and killed John Selman.
7: Yep.
8: So they all came full circle.
7: Yep.
8: But it's quite an interesting story about things that happened in Shackelford County, because John Lorne is buried beside the Clear Fork of the Brazos, and the house that he built for his wife is still standing and still utilized, and is a beautiful, beautiful home.
7: Oh yeah, it was one of the finest homes on the frontier.
8: And there's another incident of a guy who had the whole world with a tail and couldn't stand prosperity.
7: Yep.
8: Well, Clifford, I know you got a whole lot more stories, so I'm going to ask you if you'd come back and visit with us again.
7: Oh, you bet. Sure be glad to, and appreciate it all you're doing to bringing all these things and stories and songs to everybody in America, and we thank you so much.
8: Well, it's my pleasure, and we have people all over the United States who really enjoy these kind of stories, and appreciate you coming by.
7: You bet. Glad to be here.
8: You folks stay with us. We'll be right back with more of Cowboy Corner. 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
5: This portion of Cowboy Corner is brought to you by our friends at the Four Sixes Ranches. Horses with a history, brands with a background. You're listening to Cowboy Corner. I'm Red Steagall here in the bunkhouse with Jake and Badger and old Dan and Leon and all the rest of the boys. And I want to start this portion of our show off with a poem that I wrote in 1992. It's called The Ritual of Spring. Before the truck completely stopped, he opened up the door, and in measured steps he ambled across the street. He walked into the cafe and took his appointed chair at a table where the local liars meet. A long-haired kid had joined us at the Coffee Cup Cafe. His grandpa was a regular in our crowd. Wes's chair just happened to be just right beside this kid, and the boy was kind of brash and talking loud. Wes just smiled as Merlene brought the coffee pot around. They've courted on the sly for 20 years. McCarty said, "Oh, buddy, you ain't been here in a spell." Old Wes looked up and grinned from ear to ear. "Boys, I've been at the wagon. We've been out for 30 days. With all this rain, the branding gets behind. The cedar brush gets thicker every year, it seems to me. Them cows are mule deer wild and hard to find." The other fellas seemed impressed as Wes put on a show. Camp stories flew like lightning in the air. The kid said, "Hey, old-timer, just a Brandon's no big deal." Old Wes puffed up just like a wounded bear. We knew that any minute now the man would come unglued, because all of us had seen his act before. And here's this skinny, long-haired kid with diamonds in his ears, and we expected Wes to throw him out the door. So when he turned and faced that boy, the place grew deathly quiet. His neck was bulging and his face was red. For a moment there, I thought I caught a tiny sheepish grin. Instead of blowing up, he calmly said, "If you ain't smelled the coffee when the cookie lights the fire and heard the wrangler bring the horses in and slapped your cack aboard the back of some old ringy bronc, you couldn't hold your own amongst these men. If you ain't up and saddled way before the morning sun and rode the outside circle in a lope and looked across that great expanse that God made just for us, hanging you ain't worth a foot of rope. It's awfully hard for kids like you to even understand. I know that what I say won't make you change. But shut up for a minute and I'll tell you what it means to men like me who live out on the range. You hear the cedar crashing, build a loop, and then you laugh. The outlaw you expected is a deer. You hear the bawling cattle when you reach the roundup ground, and that sound is music to a cowboy's ear. You recognize the brindle cow that got away last year. It's nice to know the hussy's still alive. A yearling heifer's with her and a brand new baldy calf. At least they're headed downhill toward the drive. You ride along the river where Jim Kelly cashed it in. You always take your hat off at that spot. He dodged a zillion bullets on the battlefields of France, and a badger hole was Kelly's fatal shot. And then it comes together in a milling, bawling mass. Each hand in his position is the best. The wagon boss rides in the herd on his good Hancock horse and cuts the dries and yearlings from the rest. Ain't nothing stirs a feller like a loop that lays just right. You snag two heels and drag him to the fire. You watch the ground crew as they work in tune, precision time, without the help of paddle, gate, or wire. Then when the day is over and you've turned your horses loose, you find a place to lay your sugan down. You never think of indoor plumbing, mattresses, or sheets. You've gotten used to sleeping on the ground. You hunker around a wagon fire with all your cowboy friends. The grub was good, the coffee's hot and thick. You hear the same old story about Jim Patterson's mistake. That big gray mule was awful bad to kick. We still expected Wes to come apart and thump this kid. Instead, he stood and shook the young man's hand. "I come real close to stomping you. I guess I'm getting old. But I ain't getting soft, you understand. It's just that I respect your grandpa. He was quite a hand. We cowboyed on these plains since 42. Hell, I'm just wasting time, because you ain't heard a word I said. It's getting late, and I got things to do." Wes stood up, put on his hat, and headed for the door, and the kid said something smart and turned our way. His grandpa looked as though someone had slapped him with a rope. He swallowed hard, and then we heard him say, "It ain't your fault, you're dumb as hell. Your mama's who I blame. She took you off when you was barely 3. He moves you down to Dallas, where the herd's a different breed. I begged her then to leave you here with me. But it don't matter where you live. Good manners is the same. Respect don't stop at city limit signs. If you don't learn to curb your tongue and listen with your heart, you're like a hay fork minus all the times. Out here we live in harmony with nature, man, and beast. The guy who signs our paycheck is the king. This time of year is special to old men like Wes and me, because Brandon is a ritual of spring. And it is. You know, we look for Brandon time. When Brandon time is over, we look for gathering them up and weaning calves. It all has its cycles, and Brandon is a big part of it. Well, I want to play a song now by R.J. Vandegrift. This was written by Chuck Cusimano. And again, it's one of the great songs of our time. It's called We Were Cowboys. Here's R.J.

0: Yes, we were cowboys. Thank you, RJ. What a great song. And thank you, Chuck, for letting us use it. You folks stay with us. We'll be right back with more of Cowboy Corner. Well, we finally finished my autobiography. It's called Texas Red. 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
0: 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I'm Red Steagall here in the bunkhouse with Jake and Badger and old Dan and Leon and all the rest of the boys. 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And all those times are in Central Standard Time. For our song of inspiration, I've chosen one by the late, great Don Edwards, a Marty Robbins song called The Master's Call. This is a masterpiece. Here's Don.

0: We thank the Lord for all the talents of Don Edwards, all that he offered us while he was on this planet. And Don, I thank you for being my special friend. I'll treasure that all of my life. Well, as my old daddy would say, we got this one saucered and blowed. It's time for us to ride on out of here. We got lots of work to do. Thanks for riding along with us. On behalf of myself, Red Stegall, and Jake, and Badger, and old Dan, and Leon, and all the rest of the boys, our producer, Mr. Roger Ramsey, and the fella who holds it together for all of us, Mr. Sean Studer, thanks for riding along with us. We hope we taught you something about the West, and especially about the part of the country over around Albany and West Texas that you didn't know about, never heard about. So thanks for riding along with us. 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I also want to give you something to think about till next week. Tom Robbins said, "Never underestimate how much assistance, how much satisfaction, how much comfort, how much soul and transcendence there might be in a well-made taco and a cold bottle of beer." Thank you, Tom. We've experienced that, and it's the truth. You folks, be sure you join us same time, same station next week for another edition of Cowboy Corner. Adios, y'all.
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4: Fox News, I'm Carmen Roberts. President Trump orders the Pentagon to scale back joint exercises with South Korea. He says he did that after it declined to help with denuclearizing Iran. At least six mass shootings in the U.S. since Friday leave 22 people wounded, seven victims dead. What happened in Lexington, Kentucky?
5: Five people were shot, including one who was killed when at least 13 gunshots rang out in a Lexington park last night. No arrests have been made so far.
4: Fox's Chanley Painter, mass shootings also happened in Virginia, Connecticut, Missouri, Michigan, and Illinois. Hawaii Governor Josh Green's praising emergency responders after their work on Hurricane Lala.
6: They saved lives. They were able to pull an elderly woman out of a tree when her house washed away.
4: America's listening to Fox News.
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10: The 880 Weather Watch for South Central Nebraska and North Central Kansas calls for calm conditions tonight. Partly cloudy with a low of 61. Monday, mostly sunny skies with a high of 85. South winds at 10 miles per hour, gust to 25. Isolated showers and thunderstorms pick up over the evening and continue overnight. Rain showers Tuesday morning taper off to mostly sunny skies through the afternoon with a high of 86. Cool air moves in over the middle of the week. Wednesday, we'll see scattered showers and thunderstorms with partly sunny skies and a high of 78. From the 880 Weather Center, I'm meteorologist Bella Pittman. For more, check KRVN.com. Right now, it's 81 degrees.
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9: The 880 Weather Watch for South Central Nebraska and North Central Kansas calls for calm conditions overnight. Partly cloudy with a low of 61. Monday, mostly sunny skies with a high of 85. South winds at 10 miles per hour, gust to 25. Isolated showers and thunderstorms pick up over the evening and continue overnight. Rain showers Tuesday morning taper off to mostly sunny skies through the afternoon with a high of 86. Cool air moves in over the middle of the week. Wednesday, we'll see scattered showers and thunderstorms with partly sunny skies and a high of 78. From the 880 Weather Center, I'm meteorologist Bella Pittman. For more, check KRVN.com. Right now, it's 81 degrees.
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3: Bartels Angus near Riverton began in 2002 as an FFA project with the purchase of a single heifer. 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
0: 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Ham telephone time, mowing contest, football forecast, and the KRVN trips and tours. 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KRVN is just starting the celebration.
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1: News. I'm Angelo Bavaro. President Trump is ordering the Pentagon to scale back joint exercises with South Korea.
2: The president said he has a good relationship with North Korea's Kim Jong-un. The president also made it clear he's not happy that the South Koreans didn't assist the U.S. in military action against Iran.
1: Fox's Jill Nato. As La La weakens and moves away from Hawaii, it's revealing damage and potential dangers.
3: When you have 28 inches of rain, they had 28 inches of rain in some areas, there's just going to be a ton of landslides on the Big Island.
1: Governor Josh Green says at least 100 houses are damaged or lost. Ukraine launching one of its largest attacks on Russia today, killing at least six people.
4: Meanwhile, President Vladimir Zelensky said at least three people were killed and more than a dozen others injured across Ukraine.
1: Fox's Stephanie Bennett. 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